anything from him. On the other hand, someone comes along and praises you, and what does Satan do? Satan says, see, you're number one. Satan says, see, you're the best looking one. Satan says, see, you got it made. You're the most important person in this business. And so what does he do? He wants to elevate you beyond what you ought to be. And on the other hand, when you're criticized, he wants to tear you down. So Satan will take advantage of both criticism and praise that you and I have to deal with in our life. That's why it is very important that we understand how to respond to both of them. How do I respond to criticism? Then how do I respond to praise? And so he says here, certainly, you and I to let someone else praise us and not ourselves. Now, when I think about criticism, I think about people who have a difficult time handling that. But what about praise? Do you realize that many people have just as much of a problem handling praise as they do difficulty or as they do criticism? For example, there are people when you say, you did an absolutely fantastic job. That was, well, thank you very much. And what happens? They will say, well, you know, I didn't really do it. God did it. It wasn't me at all. What they're saying is they can't handle the praise. Or they will say, well, I really don't give me any credit because I don't really deserve any credit for it. Somehow they can't accept even a compliment. They can't accept praise. Why? Because somewhere along the way, they've been so damaged, they feel unworthy. Therefore, when you genuinely want to praise them and genuinely want to consider them and genuinely want to approve them and to exalt them because you think they deserve it, they can't handle it because they're already emotionally convinced and persuaded that they're either a failure or they don't deserve it, they're not worthy. And so when you praise them, it's almost like pouring iodine into a wound. It stings, it burns because they think, no, no, no. Now they don't say this, but in their emotions, no, no, no, no, no. I don't deserve that. Don't praise me. And so what we don't realize is we don't realize the awesome relationships and the power that we have in relationships. And if we can't praise someone and they can't accept praise, one of the primary reasons, of course, I think is because they feel guilty. They look back in their past and they feel so unworthy about their life because of things that they've done in the past or things that have happened to them. And you come along and tell them how good they look and how well they're doing and how well they're getting along in life, and somehow they can't handle it. Something inside of them just will not allow them to enjoy. It is amazing. Listen. Some people hurt equally with praise and criticism. Why? Listen carefully. Because what you say or what you did not say is not the bottom line of their problem. The bottom line of their problem is something that happened way back yon in their life. They either will not acknowledge, they will not deal with, it's too painful to deal with, and so what do? They cover it up, cover it up, cover it up, cover it up, push it, push it, push it, push it, do anything but look on the inside to say, what's going on inside of my life? Think about this. Why can you not accept praise? Why can you not accept a compliment? Why can you not accept criticism? What is it going on the inside? You see, because it may come from different sources, different people. Are all these people wrong? Are all of them putting pressure on you because they want to compliment you? Are all of them wrong because they want to give you some word of advice or maybe express something? And the truth is, what's life all about? Life is not all about things. Life is all about relationships. Life is all about learning to communicate with other people. Life is all about being able to listen and to hear what the other person said, not what I think they said, what I wanted to hear, but what they really said. And oftentimes people will not even take advantage of opportunities because they don't want to get into a crowd. They don't know exactly how to respond even to criticism or to praise. And so what happens? Instead of enjoying the things that God wants to do in our life, somehow we can't. Now think about this. The Lord Jesus Christ certainly is one who would praise us. How do I know that? Because I think when you and I do the right thing in a given situation, maybe it's some temptation or something He challenges you to give and you do that or whatever it might be, do you think God's in heaven saying, well, you did pretty good? No, I think God praises us in the right fashion, not because we did it, but because He knows it in our heart. We knew that He did it. We acknowledge the fact that it is He living in us and through us. God knows how to spot pride. You don't have to wonder whether God's going to get deceived or not. When we give Him the credit and the honor for what goes on in our life, and we do a good job of whatever He calls us to, God is delighted in that.
Now, another reason I know that is because in the judgment of the believers at the judgment seat of Christ, when you and I stand before Him, He's going to praise us. What are rewards but praise? And He says, listen,

Well done, thou good and faithful servant. You've been faithful over a few things. Now I'm going to give you more responsibility in life. What is he doing? But praising us for a job well done. Well, when I think about what he says in this passage, he says, a man is tested by the praise accorded him. A man is tested by the praise accorded him. Now, that simply means that you and I can look at other people and see how they handle praise. How do they handle it? Some people can't handle much, and I'll tell you, I realize in my own life that I have made a mistake at times praising and commending some people because I genuinely felt it with all of my heart. I was proud of what they did. I'm proud of how they operated. But here's what I've discovered, that some people can't handle all the praise we'd like to give them. Instead of them taking it and handling it in a wise fashion, what happens? It doesn't just go to their heart, it goes to their head. And before long, what happens? Before long, they begin to send out the tentacles. They want more and more praise, more and more praise. And what they begin to do is to live off of your praise. And when you don't give it to them enough and give them enough of it, what happens is then they turn and become critical. Some people just can't handle it. We have to be discerning not only to know what to praise, but how much praise can a person handle? And sometimes it destroys people because they cannot handle it. They don't know how to, it goes to their head instead of their heart and then sifted out through God's plan and purpose for their life. And so the scripture certainly tells us in Colossians chapter 3 that we're not to do anything in order to be men pleasers. That is, we are not to do things to be seen of men. Now, I want to give you a personal example of something that happened. I'm sure it happens to every pastor, I do believe, that when I began in the ministry in my very first church, and right out of seminary, and I was just in my early 20s and beginning to pastor a church and knew little about it. And so I am sure that I can recall preaching and giving it my best and studying all week long and praying and asking the Lord to give me the message. And then when I'd poured out my heart, go to the door and stand at the door, and I am sure that I wanted to hear people say, that was a great sermon. That was a wonderful, you just did absolutely fantastic, Pastor. That was just wonderful. I'm sure I liked that. And so you know what would happen? Some Sundays, people go out and they just say, well, how you doing? That's all. How you doing? Well, happy to see you, Pastor. Never mentioned the sermon, never mentioned anything I said. So, you know, that went on for a while, and I thought, wait a minute, what's going on here? And I remember being down on, I remember the rug that I used to pray on in my first church, and so I can remember this, and it's like the Lord said to me, now, wait a minute. Of course, he didn't say it that way, but I'm just saying he got my attention when I was down praying because I thought, well, what's happening? It's like the Lord said to me, did you tell him what I said? Tell him? Yes. Did you do it the way I said do it? Yeah. Well, then why do you have to come back and get on your knees and get in depression because they didn't compliment you? Well, that sort of got my attention. I thought, well, Lord, that's exactly right. It doesn't make any difference what they think. All I have to do is be obedient to God. If they praise me, fine. If they criticize me, it doesn't make any difference. As long as I do exactly what God says do, fine. So therefore, I had to learn early in life that if I'm going to do anything in the ministry at all, one thing I have to eliminate is what people think. Or their approval. In other words, because here's what happens. Watch this. Listen, the way you accept criticism is the way you're going to accept approval. And the way you accept praise is more than like the way you're going to accept criticism. You're not going to like either one of them. In other words, if you're not careful, you say, well, I love praise, but I don't like criticism. After a while, you know what you'll do? You'll say, well, they're just flattering me. These two things that we have to deal with in life are so interrelated and so related to every single aspect of life. In your family, in your business, and among your friends, whatever it may be, how we handle criticism and praise are extremely important. And so I think as we think in terms of how do we handle the praise, it's very evident that we have to learn how to handle criticism, but how do we handle praise? So let's talk about, for example, this whole matter of praise and how we're to handle that. Well, I think this is the first and most important thing. If someone praises you, here's what you say. You say, well, thank you very much. I certainly do appreciate that. That's all you have to say. But you see, if you can't handle the praise, if there's got to be some kind of backlash, you've got to say something that excuses it. You don't have to explain it. When somebody says, well, you look wonderful today, we'll say, well, thank you very much. I appreciate that. What else do you have to say? You don't have to say anything. I mean, listen, if you say, well, I don't get very many compliments, well, take the ones you get. I mean, enjoy the ones you get. And so how do you respond? You just respond by saying, thank you very much, and I appreciate that, with a big smile. And the truth is, you don't have to defend it.

0: You don't have to explain it. You don't have to say, well, I worked real hard, or this, that, and the other, and so forth. And you don't have to give me those explanations. And you know what? The truth is, people don't want them. If I walk up to you and said, you did a great job at that, and I just want to tell you, I'm really proud of you. All you got to do is say, thank you very much. I don't need an explanation. You know why I don't need an explanation? Because I've already thought about it. You don't need to explain it to me. I'm complimenting you because I've thought about it already, and I like what you did, and I want to say you did a great job. That's enough. Just let it go at that. But as a second thing, I think, in learning how to accept praise, listen, look for the character quality in that person that caused them to say that. Ask yourself the question, now what motivated them to compliment me in that particular way? And you know, sometimes a person will, in their compliments and in their praise, they will express something that went on in their life, or maybe some point of failure, or something that they learned by watching what you did and how you went about it. Just ask yourself the question, what is in that person's life that caused them to be able to see this in my life? And what we learn, we begin to learn how to discern how people think and why they think the way they do. But there's another response that I think it's important. That's this. And that is to share with that person who praises you, share with them how that affects you. For example, if somebody says to me, well, I just really got blessed this morning and that really helped me. Well, thank you very much. I appreciate that. And I just want you to know that that telling me that's a real encouragement to me. Somebody walked into the office back there this morning before the first service and gave me this testimony of how God had worked through him in bringing his father to salvation and all the things that had happened in his life, and his mother had just been killed, and it's a real story. And I could honestly say, well, thank you very much for sharing that with me. It wasn't a compliment or praise, but I'm simply saying he encouraged me by sharing that. And so when a person says, well, by making that particular point, that really helped me. Well, thank you. That encourages me to be very specific and very clear and very sure you're able to understand. We encourage other people when they encourage us. And I think we need to say to them, well, that really blesses me. And thank you very much. And I do appreciate that. And I'll remember that. And what happens is they get blessed in their praise toward you. You see, if a person only sees it one way, it's all coming their way, they're not going to ever understand what love's all about in life. If you can't communicate, you can't love. And if you can't receive criticism and give it in the right kind of fashion, there'll never be any kind of real genuine love that goes on in a person's lives. Yet I see this all the time. But the last thing I would say here, and just these few things about accepting praise, listen, I want to give you two words, deflect and redirect. That is, when praise comes your way, deflect it and redirect it. Now, what do you mean by that? Well, let me explain this, because you'll say, well, that sounds like a contradiction, what you just said. You said when somebody compliments you or praises you, just accept it and say, thank you very much. True. Now, listen carefully. When they praise you, one of the wisest things you can do is to immediately think in your mind. It may be that you want to express it, depends upon what it is, but thinking in your mind, thank you, Father. What you've done, just in that simple whisper to the Father, or thank you, Lord Jesus, however you want to say it, what you've done, you've just let that praise run through you straight to Him. You don't have to say it. What I'm saying is, it is an acknowledgement. It is an instantaneous acknowledgement that whatever happened, you just have to thank Him for it. Now, here's what that does. That will prevent you. Listen, if you will deflect and redirect. Now, you have not said, oh, no, just give God all the credit and all that junky stuff. I'm talking about genuine redirecting that and deflecting that. So what happens? You will never become prideful in your life as long as you are genuinely redirecting those compliments and that praise where you genuinely feel it belongs. Because the truth is, listen, I don't know who you are and what you're doing in life, but I can tell you this, you won't do much by yourself. And so whether it's in the home or your business or whatever it might be, the wise way to handle praise is to accept it and say, thank you very much. The wise way to handle it is to say, what is it in their life that caused them to be able to see that in my life? The wise way to handle it is to deflect that, redirect that, and share it with other people. And what you're doing, here's what you're doing. Listen to this. If you're in some organization, whether it's two or three people in the organization or 200 or 300, here's what you're doing. When they hear that you say that, what does it do? It builds up their sense of self-esteem. because they realize that in your praising them and sharing the praise, you are expressing their value in that business or in that ministry. You're expressing some of your dependence upon them. You're saying to them, this is how important you are. When you and I are able to receive the praise, deflect it to where we know it should be shared, whether it's your husband, your wife, your children, or your parents, or whatever it might be, people you work with, what you're doing is you're accepting it in a godly fashion. And so no matter who you are, what the circumstance, if you and I can learn how to handle criticism, no matter where it comes from, if we can learn how to handle praise, no matter where it comes from, here's what happens. Both of these are growing elements in our Christian life. Both of these enable us to grow into Christ's likeness. God will use both criticism and praise to grow us up and to make us godly men and women. And Father, we love you and praise you and thank you and acknowledge that we don't have one single breath without you. Not one drop of blood apart from your grace to us, not any energy whatsoever. We have nothing apart from you. We owe you everything. We are grateful that it's that way. We wouldn't want it any other way. And we pray that you'll show us how to relate to other people, how to love them, how to receive their love, how to be a stimulation and a motivation and encouragement to them to do better in whatever area of life that there needs to be some improvement. And that we likewise, Father, be able to receive the praise and share it with those who deserve it, but most of all, to say to you in a whisper of genuine, genuine gratitude, thank you, thank you, thank you, Father. For we ask it in Jesus' name. Amen.
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1: 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When someone gives you a compliment, do you struggle with your response? Practical Guidance for Believers is coming up in a moment with Charles Stanley.
0: Well, I think this is the first and most important thing. If someone praises you, here's what you say. You say, well, thank you very much. I certainly do appreciate that, and smile. If, for example, somebody praises you for something and you say, well, praise the Lord, just give God all the glory and the credit. All right, let me ask this. What about the other things that God does? Listen, let's just accept the fact that you and I were sinners saved by the grace of God. And we were saved by the goodness and love and mercy of God provided for us at the cross of Calvary. And now Jesus Christ has come to live on the inside of our life. And the Christian life is Jesus living His life through us by the power of the Holy Spirit. So that every single thing we do that has any value whatsoever is Christ expressing Himself through us. Now, if I know that and accept it as a fact, that means that when someone says to me, well, you did a great job, or that was fun, or you're looking great today, whatever it may be to you, you just say, well, smile and say, well, thank you very much. Because the truth is, if you and I believe what we say we believe, listen, if Jesus Christ is our life, every single good thing that comes our way and comes from us and through us is Him, it's Christ.
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6: 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It's the plan of salvation. And we have shared this with literally thousands upon thousands of people in the past few weeks. And we have seen many, many of them admit that they have sinned, believe on the Lord Jesus, and confess Him publicly. 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
8: 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And the blood of Jesus Christ, His Son, just keeps on cleansing us from all sin. And He says that He wants to have fellowship with us, as God hath said, I will dwell in them, walk in them, be their God, and they shall be my people.
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3: Let me say this, and here's where many parents fail in disciplining a child. Remember to work for that child's repentance toward God. When a child disobeys his parents, do you know what that child has done? He sinned against God. It's not you primarily he sinned against, he sinned against God. And so say, child, listen, Daddy's heart is broken because God doesn't want us to behave that way.
2: Welcome to Love Worth Finding, featuring the timeless messages of pastor, teacher, and author Adrian Rogers. In Mark chapter 10, Jesus revealed his great love for children and their tremendous importance to his kingdom. Our children are a blessed gift and a bundle of potentiality from God, which we're responsible for teaching and training up. Though it's not by any means easy, it is simple. If you have your Bible, turn now to Mark chapter 10. We'll begin in verse 13 as Adrian Rogers offers insight on the care and maintenance of your child.
3: The Bible says in Proverbs chapter 22 and verse 6, train up a child in the way that he should go, and when he is old, he will not depart from it. When do you start training a child? As soon as that child is born. You say, oh no, oh yes. As soon as that child is born, that child should be laid in its mother's arms for that bonding that is there. That training cannot begin too soon. It is amazing what little children can learn. Listen to what God's Word says in Isaiah chapter 28, verses 9 and 10. To whom shall he, that is God, speak knowledge? And whom shall he make to understand doctrine? Listen. Them that are weaned from the milk and drawn from the breasts. Did you hear what God says? God said, give me a child who is just being weaned from his mother's milk, and I'll teach that child doctrine. Think about it. And how is he going to do it? Well, he goes on to tell us in verse 10, for precept must be upon precept, precept upon precept, line upon line, line upon line, here a little, there a little, here a little, there a little. Oh, friend, listen, you train a child just with a tidbit here, a tidbit there, a tidbit here, and the child is listening, absorbing, absorbing, absorbing. What a wonderful time to teach when we have these little children. I'll tell you why. The Bible says when you rise up, when you lie down, when you walk in the way, that's the way Jesus taught his disciples. He said, behold, a sower went out to sow. Consider the lilies. Everything that Jesus saw was an opportunity to teach. We don't get creative enough. There's a motivational speaker. His name is Charles Tremendous Jones. He's a great guy, and he knows how to motivate people. But he's a Christian. He loves the Lord. This is what he said. I thought it was a tremendous idea. He said to his boy, when his boy was 14, he said, son, in 2 years, you're going to be able to get a driver's license, and you're going to want a car. And he said, son, I want you to have a car, and I want to help you to pay for your car, but son, I'll tell you what I'm going to do. Son, I have some books I want you to read and write a report on. And I'll give you $10 for every book that you read and write a report on it. Now, he said, get started. And he said, remember,

if you read as you ought to read, if you read in style, you'll drive in style. But if you read like a bum, you'll drive like a bum. I think that's a smart father. Now, of course, it'll take more than $10 a book today to get that kid a car. But the point is that he knew how to salt him. He knew how to encourage him. He didn't simply ram it down his throat. Listen, communicate creatively. And then I would say this in communicating with your kids. Learn to be real. Because I fail and we all fail. But children do not demand perfection, but children hate hypocrisy. They can spot a phony a mile away. One girl said to her dad, "Dad, you taught us how to succeed, but Daddy, you didn't teach us how to fail." We need to teach our kids how to fail. We need to let them see our faults. We need to let them see our failures. We need to come to them and say, "Sweetheart, I was wrong the way I talked to your mama. I've asked mama to forgive me, and I've asked God to forgive me, and I won't ask you to forgive me. What I said or what I did was wrong. Will you forgive me? Or I spoke harshly to you, or I misjudged you." Friend, listen, be real. Your kids don't demand perfection, but they do demand reality. So what I'm saying is, number one, communication, okay? Number two, here's the second thing. Number two, not only communication, but correction. Learn to correct your child. Ephesians chapter 6 and verse 4. "And ye fathers, provoke not your children to wrath, but bring them up in the nurture and the admonition of the Lord." Someone has pointed out that some men spend more time training their dogs than they do the children. Then they tie the dog up at night and let the children run wild. Fathers, provoke not your children to wrath, but bring them up in the nurture and the admonition of the Lord. And that literally means in the discipline and the admonition of the Lord. Now, why should you learn to discipline your child? Let me give you about five or six reasons why you ought to discipline your child. Number one, if you have any love for that child at all, you're going to discipline him. Listen to the Word of God. Proverbs 13, verse 24. "He that spareth his rod hateth his son, but he that loveth him chasteneth him betimes." You say, "Well, I just love him so much, I can't discipline him." You don't love him, you love you. It just makes you uncomfortable to do it, and that's why you don't do it. God calls discipline love. He says in Hebrews 12, verse 6, "For whom the Lord loveth, he chasteneth, and scourgeth every son whom he receiveth." Any father who loves a son or a daughter is going to chastise that son, that daughter, when they need it. You're not better than God. My dad used to tell me, "Son, I'm whipping you because I love you." I was sure he loved me better than my brother. Secondly, not only because of the love for the child, but because of the nature of human nature. Believe it or not, the Bible teaches that we are by nature children of wrath. The seed of rebellion is inherent in any child. Proverbs 22, verse 15, "Foolishness is bound in the heart of a child." Now, you may not believe that, but that's the Word of God. Foolishness is bound in the heart of a child. "But the rod of correction shall drive it far from him." Now, folks, that's the Word of God. Every time when you talk about discipline, there's somebody going to accuse you of brutality. But you listen to the Word of God. Now, children need to understand that there is a moral power in life. They need to understand that they cannot have their own way every time. And if you do not restrain that child, his human nature is going to lead him to be a rebel. That child must learn respect and legitimate fear. Just as a man has the fear of God in his heart and still loves God, a child ought to have a legitimate fear. I hesitate to use the word because of the connotation, but an awesome respect for authority. He who fears God the most loves God the best. There's no competition between the fear of God and the love of God. That doesn't mean we quiver and quake in the sight of God, nor should your children quiver and quake in your sight. I'll tell you another reason that you need to do this. My dear friend, when you learn to correct that child, you're going to spare yourself a lot of heartache.

out of disgrace. Juvenile delinquents are generally the result of delinquent parents. Proverbs 29, verse 15, the rod and the reproof give wisdom, but a child left to himself bringeth his mother to shame. Proverbs 29, verse 17, correct thy son.

have an eye on the future and quit trying to win a popularity contest with your kids. I'm going to tell you another reason you need to correct them. You may literally save that child from going to hell. Proverbs 23, verse 13, withhold not correction from the child, for if thou beatest him with a rod, he shall not die. Can you remember the times when you thought you were going to die when your dad was whipping you? I thought many times I was within an inch of death, but there was no danger. God goes on to say, thou shalt beat him with a rod and shalt deliver his soul from hell. What does that mean? That means that the child that does not respect authority in the home is not going to respect authority in the school. He's not going to respect authority in the government. He's not going to respect authority in the pulpit. He's not going to respect the authority of God's Word. Now, let me say a word here. The old King James English here sounds so harsh, beating a child with a rod. God does not have here at all anything that even smacks of brutality to a child. God gave little children a spanking place. And God says that if you teach that child there is a moral authority in this world, you've taken the first step to leading that child to salvation. Listen to the word again. Withhold not correction from the child. Thou shalt beat him with a rod and shalt deliver his soul from hell. Now, those are some reasons you ought to do it. Let me give you some ways to do it, some rules for discipline. Again, just like communication, you must start early. When should you begin to discipline? Well, the Bible says, chasten thy son when there is hope, while there is hope, and let not thy soul spare for his crying. Begin early. When should you begin? How early? When he or she is old enough to knowingly and willingly disobey. Never use corporal punishment on a child for mistakes such as spilt milk or an accident, a bowel movement or something like that. Never whip a child for something like that. That's terrible to do that. Never whip a child or spank a child for something over which the child has no control. But when you see rebellion, and they'll test you early, then, dear friend, there will come a time for discipline. But that discipline need not be a spanking. Spanking is not the first act. It is the last resort. God says when he rebukes us, as many as I love, I rebuke and chasten. First the rebuke, before the chastisement. It may not be necessary that you whip at all. Speaking comes before spanking. There are times for an explanation. There are times for a warning. There are times for a second chance, a third chance, a fourth chance. But there comes a time when you must say, we're going to show who's in control in this home. There comes a time when authority must be laid down. When you do that, young parents, be sure to keep your word. Do not make idle threats. Don't say, if you do that again, you're going to get a spanking, and then the child not get a spanking. If the rapture comes, you spank them on the way up. You make certain that you keep your word. And if a spanking is due, administrate it promptly. The Bible says in Ecclesiastes chapter 8 and verse 11, because sentence against an evil work is not executed speedily, therefore the hearts of the sons of men is fully set in them to do evil. The punishment ought to follow the crime as quickly as possible. A word of caution. Never, ever chastise your child in front of other people if you can help it. Never humiliate the child. Never embarrass the child. When chastisement is necessary, let the husband and the wife present a united front. Let them both agree. One may even hold the child while the other administers the punishment. Never let a child play one parent against another. Never, never argue about the child's punishment in front of the child. The child will play one parent against another. When you do administer corporal punishment, do a good job. Now, that doesn't mean that you cause physical harm. I want to make that abundantly clear. But do a good job. The Bible puts it this way, let not thy soul spare for his crying. You see, if you do a good job, your spanking days may be over very soon. A good spanking can last for a long time. And after you have given that spanking,

Then pick the child up. Love the child. Express your love to that child, but never let the child get the idea that it was worth whatever he did, because the spanking really didn't amount to much anyway. Always, always discipline in love. Our scripture, Ephesians chapter 6 and verse 4, "And ye fathers, provoke not your children to wrath." Have you ever seen folks deal with kids like this? Have you ever watched a mother in a grocery store whack at a kid? Whack. Whack. That's terrible. Or whack a kid and say, "Get out from in front of the television set." Whack. That's not discipline. All you're showing is that you're a bully, and that you don't understand what discipline is. You must discipline in love. The Bible says in James chapter 1 and verse 20, "The wrath of man worketh not the righteousness of God." When you chastise a child, remember it is correction, not revenge. So many of us sometimes get so angry that we don't understand that we're to have ourselves in control. I heard about a man who was pushing a little baby carriage, and in that stroller was a child who was just crying and screaming, and the father was saying, now, Albert, careful, Albert, easy, Albert, there, Albert, take it easy, Albert. A woman said, "Sir, I've never seen such patience. How gentle you are with little Albert." Oh, he said, "No, he's Billy, I am Albert. Easy, Albert." Now, the Bible mentions chastising a child with a rod. Why is that so? You find an object and chastise the child with an object. Don't strike a child with your hand. Let your hand be the object of love and caressing, even in going to get that object. And you spank only after an explanation. "Sweetheart, here's why Daddy must do this. Because Daddy told you to do thus and such and you didn't do it. Or because you did something that you ought not to have done. And Daddy told you if you did this, you must be punished. And Daddy wants you to know he loves you. But Daddy's got to keep his word." And then with that object, with firmness but gentleness, in the right place, never striking a child about the face or anything like that, but in that spanking place that God has given, you discipline in love and in patience. And let me say this, and here's where many parents fail in disciplining a child. Remember to work for that child's repentance toward God. When a child disobeys his parents, do you know what that child has done? He sinned against God. It's not you primarily he sinned against, he sinned against God. And if that child will learn that to honor his father and his mother is one of the Ten Commandments, that thou shalt not lie, thou shalt not steal, thou shalt not bear false witness, thou shalt not covet, all of these things are commands of God. And so say, "Child, listen, Daddy's heart is broken because God doesn't want us to behave that way." Now be careful. You cannot be the Holy Spirit. You can pray for repentance in that child's heart. You can try to lead that child to repentance, but remember the Holy Spirit must do that. But seek for and pray for and guide that child to repentance. After it's over, give the child a hug. Let the child know that you've received that child. Kiss away the tears. Send them out to play. Never hold grudges. Never hold grudges. Now let me mention the third thing and I'll be finished. First of all, I've talked about communication. Secondly, I've talked about correction. Now, let me tell you that those two things ought to lead to the third thing that ought to be the goal and aim of every parent. Communication, correction, and conversion. To lead your child to Jesus Christ. That ought to be the solemn and holy goal and aim of your life, is to bring that child to faith in Christ. Seek an early salvation for your child. Your child does not have to have a PhD in sin before he or she can get saved. It is not unusual for little children to get saved when they're raised in a Christian home. Listen to me, folks. 75% of all of the people who are saved before the age of 15. Did you know that? 75% of all people who are saved before the age of 15.

0: Matthew Henry, who has given us Matthew Henry's commentary on the Bible, one of the best devotional commentaries on the Bible, was saved at the age of 11. Jonathan Edwards, the great preacher who preached that famous sermon, Sinners in the Hands of an Angry God, was saved at the age of 8. Polycarp, one of the church fathers, was saved at the age of 9. He was burned at the stake for Christ when he was 90. Did childhood conversions last? I guess so. He died for Jesus at the age of 90. Charles Haddon Spurgeon, I suppose the greatest Baptist preacher who ever lived, was saved at the age of 12. Charles Haddon Spurgeon later testified that he would have been saved at a much earlier age had somebody explained the gospel of Jesus Christ to him. I want to tell you something, friend. A survey showed that 90% of all Southern Baptist missionaries at home and abroad, 90% were saved before the age of 11. Of all of our missionaries, and the average age of conversion was 8 years old. Don't get the idea that little children cannot believe in Jesus Christ. They can. They should. The main thing to watch for, dear friend, is that child aware of the fact that he or she is a sinner? Not just that they've done some bad things, but when they're aware of this terrible thing called sin, and they're aware that God is righteous and holy, and that God punishes sin, then it is so easy to point them to Jesus. Be careful that you do not push for premature decision. We do not want you to vaccinate your child with a mild form of Christianity so the real thing will not take. But when you see that Holy Spirit conviction, parents, be wise. Present the Lord Jesus. Ask your child if they'd like to receive Christ. And you as parents have the joy of leading your child to Christ. Your responsibility is not to block that child and not to shove that child, but to guide that child. These three things, communication, correction, and conversion, make those your goal, make those your aim, and I believe you'll be the parents of a happy child, and you'll thank God that He gave them to you. Father, I thank You for Your Word, and Lord, for the wonderful, wonderful truths that You've given us concerning the care and the maintenance of our children. Lord, we know that we've all failed. I know that I failed in many ways with my children, but I thank You, Lord, that You saw the desire of my heart. And Lord, You were merciful. And I thank You, God, that You help us when we truly want Your help. Amen.
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3: Welcome to Apologetics with Reasons for Hope. One of the major tenets of Buddhism is that suffering, such as poverty, sickness, and starvation, comes from humanity's individual cravings and spiritual ignorance. In fact, Buddhists try to fix the problem of suffering by curtailing their own personal desires and attempting to become enlightened through Buddhist teachings. From a Buddhist perspective, suffering is always bad and must be eliminated at any personal cost. But Scripture teaches us that suffering, although unpleasant, is something God often uses for a greater purpose, including to teach us spiritual truths, to help us deepen our trust in Him, and to draw us back to Himself when we stray away from Him. As Psalm 119 reminds us, "It is good for me that I have been afflicted, that I might learn your statutes." And what does Buddhism teach about the afterlife? We'll talk about that next time. For more information, go to hopetools.net and stay bold.

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1: For Abraham Lincoln, it was 87. But for us, it is 250 years ago. Hi, this is Randy Melchard. 250 years ago, the Declaration of Independence was developed, drafted, and debated in the old State House in Philadelphia, Pennsylvania, now known as Independence Hall. Across the street is the Liberty Bell, and along the way, we can find the Betsy Ross House.

0: Carpenter's Hall, the Old Burial Ground, the Ben Franklin Museum, the Revolutionary War Museum, and the Philadelphia Society of the Bible. We'll also get a photo at the famous Rocky Steps, try a Philly steak and cheese. We'll even head over to Lancaster and enjoy one of the smorgasbords, as well as Sight and Sound in Lancaster that'll be performing Joshua. Learn more about this upcoming trip at 844-807-0254 or vcy.org.
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2: On this day, August 11, 1984, Congress voted the Equal Access Act into law, allowing students who wish to conduct religious meetings the same access to schools as other groups. President Ronald Reagan stated, "In 1962, the Supreme Court banned prayers. In 1963, the court banned the reading of the Bible. We had to pass a special law to allow student prayer groups the same access to schoolrooms that a young Marxist society enjoys. Without God, there is a coarsening of society. If we ever forget that we are one nation under God, then we will be a nation gone under."
1: This has been an American Minute with Bill Federer. 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
5: And friends, thank you for joining us on Crosstalk today. Kind of a troubling program issue that we're going to be dealing with. According to the Centers for Disease Control and Prevention, there is a severe youth mental health crisis that's been unfolding in the United States. Youth increasingly have persistent sadness, depression, hopelessness, even increasing thoughts of ending their life by means of suicide. But the question is, what is driving this? Why do these numbers continue to grow, especially since academia has been promoting for years social-emotionally learning, or SEL? Could social media be playing into this? Or what about gaming that some are immersing themselves multiple hours every day as well as into the night, while relationships and direct verbal communication with others is on the decline? What is driving this dramatic rise in youth with mental health challenges and how it's being addressed today? Well, with us today to address this topic, we welcome back Alex Newman. Alex is an award-winning international freelance journalist. He is an author, a researcher, an educator. He's also a consultant, senior editor for The New American, founder and CEO of Liberty Sentinel, and a national syndicator of radio and TV programs, including Behind the Deep State. He has authored or co-authored numerous articles and books, including Indoctrinating Our Children to Death, and his most recent that we interviewed, Woke and Weaponized, How Karl Marx Won the Battle for American Education and How We Can Win It Back. Alex, thank you for joining us today on Crosstalk.
6: It's an honor to be with you. Thanks for having me, Jim.
5: So, Alex, you recently reported on a shocking poll of California teens and young adults. Tell us about this poll, who commissioned it, and some of the troubling results.
6: Well, thanks again for having me, Jim. And troubling is an understatement here. According to the results of this poll, virtually every young person in California reports having mental health challenges, mental health problems. We're talking 94% of teenagers and young adults report mental health problems. And it's very difficult to even begin to process that. How can it be that over 9 out of 10 of the young people in California are having these mental health problems? And then you dig down further into the results of the poll and you see what is driving this. It is anxiety over climate change. It's stress over racism, I should say alleged racism. It's fear of gun violence. I mean, it's absolutely preposterous. And so you have to conclude that what's happening here is these children are being indoctrinated, they're being brainwashed, they're being lied to, and it is taking a

0: very serious toll on them. And then you combine that with the helplessness that they feel, the purposelessness that they feel, and it's too much for a lot of these people. That's why the CDC's data show that about 10% of young people across the country reported trying to commit suicide last year.
1: Wow.
0: So the poll was by Blue Shield of California. They have the Blue Sky Mental Health Initiative, and it's just absolutely shocking. And unfortunately, California may be worse than other states, but it's far from alone.
1: Yeah, far from alone, because, it's certainly not unique. Perhaps those numbers are staggering, though. And, Alex, you know, that really lines up with some of the troubling data, even from the CDC on this issue, as this increase is happening really all over the country.
0: It is. And, you look at the latest CDC data on mental health nationwide, and their data shows that 40% of young people in the public schools report persistent feelings of hopelessness, sadness, and depression. That's almost half of our young people now are reporting being persistently hopeless and depressed. 20% seriously considered suicide during the last year. 10% actually tried to commit suicide.
1: Hmm.
0: So these numbers are staggering. We've never seen anything like this in the history of our country. It's hard to imagine. And we need to keep in mind, too, these are not people who lack for food, lack for shelter. I mean, these are some of the wealthiest people that have ever existed in the history of mankind. They've got more technology, more education, more mental health programs, more government spending, more welfare than any people have ever had in the history of mankind. And it seems to only be getting worse.
1: Yeah, and some of the things I've seen, Alex, is that people in more wealthy countries, like the United States of America, have higher incidence of this than other countries.
0: Yeah, and, I think there's a lot of reasons that go in that. But, I think one of the big things is just we have an incredible lack of gratitude in the country. And thanks to, I grew up in a world. One of the things that always jumped out at me growing up was, poorer people, poorer countries tend to be much more thankful for what they do have rather than the attitude that's cultivated here where we're never thankful for what we have. We always want more. But I think there's also a weird thing going on in that the indoctrination regimes of other countries, because they don't have as much funding, because they're not as sophisticated, because they don't have the legions of PhD experts to go into the systems and do this, are not as effective in systematically eliminating from the minds and hearts of young people their basic understanding of God. Every child, multiple studies done on this, understands that he or she was created by an all-powerful, loving being. And even if they can't quote scripture to you, they understand the basics, as Romans 1 tells us.
1: Yeah.
0: And yet in this country and across most of the Western world, that became prosperous because of Christianity, we have now invested billions of dollars in trying to get that out of our young people, and the effects have been catastrophic.
1: Yeah, well, Alex, didn't we try and counter this? I mean, didn't educators and textbook writers, build this big social-emotional learning bent to teaching that was supposed to curb all this?
0: Yeah, it's unfortunately having the exact opposite effect, and I think it's because they're starting from a flawed premise. If you listen to what the people behind social-emotional learning say, at first it sounds like it makes sense. They say, well, we've completely eliminated spirituality from education, and so now our young people are lost. And that's true. What they don't tell you is that the spirituality that they are now working to re-inject into the education system is not biblical spirituality. It's not a biblical worldview. It's not a knowledge of the true God, the creator of the heavens and the earth, the God of Abraham and Isaac and Jacob. It is a pagan spirituality, a New Age spirituality, and a cult spirituality. And the incredible thing about this, Jim, and I've got the videos and the documents proving it, firsthand, primary source evidence, these people are communicating with spiritual entities, and they believe that that they're going to usher in this New Age that will eventually result in the eradication of biblical Christianity.
1: Mm-hmm.
0: So that is the fundamental foundation of the social-emotional learning programs. And, yes, there is the left-wing indoctrination, the globalist indoctrination, but at its core, if you listen to the people behind it, they will tell you this. We're injecting spirituality back into education, but it has nothing to do with what the Bible teaches. In fact, just the opposite.
1: Yeah, nothing to do with biblical Christianity, but as you said, just the opposite of this. But talking about that indoctrination for just a bit, though,

0: how big is this influence, the pushing of the propaganda from the LGBTQ plus, you know, multiple genders, and boys are told that they might be girls and vice versa, gender identity in our systems. How is that impacting the mental health of youth?
1: Oh, it's destroying the mental health of our young people. I mean, when you tell a kindergarten child that regardless of what your mommy and daddy may have told you, regardless of what you see with your own eyes, to believe that you're a boy and that you can only be a boy is bigotry and hatred. You need to get rid of those old-fashioned bigoted beliefs. That crushes a little child. Mm-hmm. That makes them question absolutely everything.
0: Yeah. Yeah.
1: Sense of reality. It destroys their sense of belonging. It destroys their trust in their parents and in their pastor and in objective reality. It's cruel to do this, and yet it is now ubiquitous. It's happening all across this country. And it's not just coming from the government schools. It's coming from entertainment and mm-hmm. social media and the fake news.
0: Well, yeah, and let me just say, Alex, even some of the SEL curricula has gone into Christian textbooks as well.
1: Absolutely. And they brag about this. And they, you know, they sprinkle a few Bible verses on there and they say, well, you know, now it's Christian SEL. There's no such thing as Christian SEL. When you understand what SEL is, the people who developed it brag that it came out of the Fetzer Institute. This is an organization founded by New Age occultists for the purpose of promoting New Age occultism. And they brag on their own website that this is where the idea came from. You cannot Christianize that. We need to go back and read Leviticus and Deuteronomy. God absolutely prohibits these things. He calls it an abomination. You can't Christianize that by sprinkling a couple of verses from Psalms on there.
0: Alex Newman with us today, and we're talking about the dramatic rise in youths with mental health challenges. Alex, let's address another aspect of this, and that deals with the matter of social media. What kind of impact is social media having on the mental health of young people?
1: It is utterly destroying the mental health of our young people for a lot of different reasons. I think part of it is it's programmed to do this. It's programmed to be addictive. And if you notice, the big tech executives in Silicon Valley do not let their children use these programs. They don't let their children have smartphones. They don't let their children use Facebook and Instagram and X and Snapchat and all these things because they know how devastating this is. And it causes and it reinforces several very, very dangerous behaviors and ways of thinking.
0: Mm-hmm.
1: And it actually interferes with true relationship building. So
0: yes.
1: Instead of forming real bonds with human beings, you're chasing likes and algorithmic feedback. And you see, for example, little girls, you know, they start learning that the best way to get attention is by taking off more of their clothes or saying outrageous things or acting in a provocative way. It's completely scrambling the hearts and minds of our young people, and it's designed to do that.
0: Mm-hmm. Yeah, and I think that's an important thing to underscore. It's designed to do that. The makers, the developers of these platforms, that addictive nature is intended by them.
1: Absolutely, yeah. Absolutely. And there have been revelations from whistleblowers on the inside that these are, in fact, designed to get people hooked on these platforms. And so they have figured out how the brain works. They've figured out that when you get a little like or a share, something like that, your brain releases a little bit of dopamine. And this is the same mechanism of action that addictive drugs have on the brain. You get a little bit of a release of dopamine, and then you just keep chasing that by doing the same behaviors over and over again. It's a deadly cycle, and it hurts girls, it hurts boys, it hurts genuine relationships. And even though they call it social media, I think we should call it anti-social media. In fact, if you look at the data now, children report being lonelier than ever before in the history of humanity. How did that happen with all this social media connection? Well, it's because it's not genuine connection.
0: Right. And Alex, what's suffering is verbal communication and the building of relationships with one another.
1: Exactly. And relationships. It gets in the way of family relationships. It gets in the way of true friendships. And it is, in a very real sense, behavior modification. They're taking insights from behavioral psychology, and they're doing this in the schools as well. They're taking insights from behavioral psychology and building algorithms and computer programs that take into account those developments and those insights from these different fields, and using it to make it addictive, to keep these kids locked in there, surrendering their data, doing more and more dumb things. It's in my opinion, not just a travesty. I would almost argue that

0: dealing with here is criminal. I mean, this is abuse of children. Of course, it's the responsibility of parents to protect their children from this, but we need to be honest here. These tech companies are hurting our kids.
1: Friends, we'll be back in 1 minute. Alex Newman is speaking with us today on the dramatic rise in youth with mental health challenges, and it's really off the charts. I mean, when he's giving numbers like the survey from California, 94% of teens and young adults with these mental health challenges, it's shocking. And friends, we're pushing this next generation down that pathway. We'll be back in a minute.
2: Back to Genesis with Dr. John Morris, scientist and creation researcher with the Institute for Creation Research. Dr. Morris, what can you tell me about Neanderthal man?
3: Chris, from a biblical perspective, Neanderthal man was a human just like me or you. They evidently were an ethnic group that migrated away from Babel, living in very harsh conditions, but were human nonetheless. Archaeological discoveries have shown that they used agriculture, they buried their dead, they had art, musical instruments, they were humans just like me and you. Those who assigned them to subhuman categories suggested that they didn't have the right kind of hands to use tools. But a recent study has shown that they had thumb and forefingers just like ours with just as much dexterity. In every sense, they were as human as you and me, descendants of Noah, souls for whom Christ died. Going back to Genesis makes all the data fit so well.
2: Thanks, Dr. Morris. For more on creation, visit our website at www.icr.org.
1: Friends, you're listening to Crosstalk on VCY America, and not a pleasant topic today, but one that needs to be addressed because it is just off the charts as to what is happening to our youth today who are turning into young adults, and the mental health challenges that are going on there, the increasing numbers talking about this persistent sadness. And again, you know, there will be boasting, I've got this many friends, and yet the persistent sadness, the depression, hopelessness, and even suicidal thoughts that are taking and consuming the minds of young people. We're speaking with Alex Newman today. He has written about this, and you'll find more about him and his writings at libertysentinel.org. LibertySentinel.org, also a senior editor for The New American, that's thenewamerican.com. He has written up about this at LibertySentinel.org. Alex, let's bring another aspect into this, and that is the gaming industry as well. And I mean, for some, it's hour after hour after hour, day after day after day. And I just saw in Texas here recently that the Texas House Speaker, Dustin Burroughs, out of Lubbock, Texas, has directed lawmakers to study child safety risk on online gaming platforms like Roblox that features violent content accessible to young users, including a first-person shooter game, and even includes satanic imagery in this. Talk about this gaming industry.
0: Well, these kinds of problems are ubiquitous in the gaming industry. Just like the social media programs, they are designed to get the children hooked. They're designed to suck data out of these children. They're designed to keep their attention fixed in these games. And that's just the start of the risks. We also know, I was actually just talking to a friend who's a detective and focuses on crimes against children. He said one of the main ways that perverts and traffickers are getting a hold of children is actually through these games, through programs like Roblox, through things like Minecraft, through games that have chat applications. And then when you look at the things that these games actually focus on, the majority of the ones that the boys play are violent. Even the ones that are supposed to be moderate and suitable for young ages involve shooting people. Then you have certain games which you almost can't describe the things, yes, that are going on in there. There's one that's very popular with young people today called Grand Theft Auto, where you, as the character in the game, you steal cars, you shoot police, you hire prostitutes, you sell drugs, you run from the cops and shoot at rival gangs. And I mean, you have young children all across this country and all over the world playing these kinds of games, and it just desensitizes them to the violence. It leads them to believe that this is how the world really works. And, you know, certainly not all of them are going to go out and shoot cops, but some might. Mm-hmm. And to say that this is dangerous, again, would be a massive understatement.
1: It seems I just read about the recent assassination attempt of President Trump at this, you know, at the White House press conference, that the individual that was involved is allegedly had an involvement in game development.
0: Yep, and was also in education. Again, yeah. Is anybody surprised? Right? Yeah. Yet another teacher, another

0: radical left-wing teacher who, because of a lack of a biblical worldview, because of this persistent indoctrination and radicalization coming through the education system, social media, the gaming, the fake news industry, was led to believe that it would be acceptable. In fact, it would be a good idea to try to shoot the person that the American people elected to lead their government. Hmm. And we're seeing more and more of this. And unfortunately, we're going to see a whole lot more until we as a society get a handle on these things.
1: Yeah. And Alex, as we're just talking about gaming, I'm going to move on to some other issues too. But as I mentioned, so many of these are using satanic imagery in the games themselves. And I would likely say that there is very much a spiritual element in all of this. We see the battle between good and evil and between Satan and godly truth, and not all games, of course, but many cases, there is a spiritual matter going on here.
0: Oh, there absolutely is. And when you spend some time looking at these games, it's the same with the music industry, it's the same with the entertainment industry. In fact, I know some of this from experience. You know, before I came to know the Lord, I was deep into some of these rock bands and rap bands and things like this, and finally started listening more carefully to the lyrics and paying attention to what was going on here. And a lot of this stuff is overtly satanic. It's not just satanic imagery. Sometimes they're actually glorifying Satan, the prince of darkness, the god of this world, as the Apostle Paul calls him, in their lyrics, in their graphics. And so, you know, we need to recognize that the way the Bible presents reality is real. It is true. There is a spiritual war, and Satan and his minions want the hearts and souls of your children. And if they can get them through education, great. If they can get them through music, if they can get them through gaming, that's all fine and well. And we as parents, we are responsible for protecting them from that.
1: And the friends, that's why Peter warned to be sober, be vigilant. Why? Because your adversary, the devil, as a roaring lion, walketh about seeking whom he may devour. And part of that devouring is of your youth, your children. And it's very troubling what's going on. Alex, there's another aspect to this too, and it's the increased use of AI chatbots that young people are developing relationships with. I mean, computers, and bearing their soul to them, getting advice from AI chatbots, and this also is one of the factors leading toward this feeling of hopelessness and depression as well.
0: It absolutely is. And one of the things that people need to understand about these AI companies, these big tech companies, is that they are dominated by people who hate and reject God, who hate and reject biblical truth, and they are creating AI systems, large language models, computer programs, algorithms that contain all of those biases at the core of what they're creating. Mm-hmm. These are not neutral tools that are just going to give you objective facts in response to your queries. These are tools that are programmed to have certain moral assumptions. They are trained on data sets developed by fallen human beings. Again, in most cases, when we're dealing with Silicon Valley, when we're dealing with these big tech companies in California, these are people who overtly reject our Creator and His Word. And when you realize how deep these have gone now into the schools, into the online world, into the everyday lives of our children, it's astounding. We here in Florida, we just tried to pass an AI Bill of Rights seeking to protect our young people from this. Our governor was an enthusiastic proponent. I would ask him some questions just this morning, actually. But unfortunately, our legislature did not pass it. They were responding to Donald Trump's executive order saying states could not regulate it. But this is a huge, huge problem. Yeah. And if the federal government is not going to address it, we certainly need states to be looking at this.
1: Alex, in your article that you wrote on this, you've also wrote about a mental health app with backing from the state of California. What you discovered really raises all kinds of alarms. What did you discover?
0: I would encourage people to read this article and go check out the app for themselves. So the state of California provided funding to create a mental health app called Solana, and it took me all of a few minutes on this program to find out that basically all roads lead to the occult, all roads lead to witchcraft, all roads lead to all of this filth and promotion of lesbianism and homosexuality and the occult, literally satanic imagery, witchcraft. I mean, it's too much to describe on a radio program, but this is the mental health app. You know, the California government says, oh, we have a mental health crisis with our children. Let's make an app.

0: app leads them straight into demonic themes, the occult, LGBT, and much more.
1: Wow. Alex, let's talk about Big Pharma. Do you think that they're a part of this? And I ask this because I was looking at PubMed Central from the National Library of Medicine, and they indicate that global consumption of psychotropic drugs, get that word out, including antidepressants and antipsychotics and sedatives, has reached record highs. I mean, antidepressants have seen the highest levels, 3.5% average annual increase. Antipsychotics, they put at 2.49% annual increase. And there are many who are using the very complex combinations of these psychoactive medications as well. What is the angle of Big Pharma in all this? Do they have skin in this game?
0: Well, Big Pharma is profiteering off of this crisis. There's no doubt about it. And one of the things I've been doing as I've dug deeper into this whole issue of the mental health crisis that we're facing is as a journalist, try to reach out to people who are experts in this field. And what I have found from talking to psychiatrists, from talking to mental health professionals, from talking to even people who deal in the world of pharmaceuticals, is that a lot of this is not just fake solutions. It's a giant fraud. If you look at some of these drugs, psychotropic so-called medicines that are being marketed, what you find is right in the warning labels on the packaging, they say that this may increase suicidal and homicidal ideation. In fact, I reached out to Dr. Peter Breggin. He and I have become almost friends. I've reached out to him many times in recent years as I'm working on articles about these topics. And, of course, he is a Harvard psychiatrist. He's a legend in the field. He's the one who was responsible for ending lobotomies. He's the one who exposed Prozac. He's been an expert witness in over 100 cases. And he says the entire field of psychiatry is based on flawed assumptions. It's based on this idea that there's some sort of chemical imbalance, but nobody has ever shown that there's any kind of chemical imbalance. So that's not to deny that there are people who have mental issues that are complex and that are difficult to understand. But the idea that just throwing bizarre concoctions and compounds at people's minds is going to somehow improve the situation, I think, is completely irresponsible. It's not supported by the facts. But some of the most powerful entities in the world, the pharmaceutical companies, which buy politicians like we buy groceries, have a vested interest in promoting this idea, this pharmakeia, if you will.
1: Yeah. And I'm guessing, the recent reclassification of marijuana is not helping this matter. I also see, President Trump just signed an executive order that directs the FDA to fast-track research into and approval of using psychedelic drugs to treat mental illness. And I don't see this as being anything we want to rush.
0: No. And in fact, I have come to believe after studying this for many years that a lot of these drugs, the Bible talks about something called pharmakeia, which is sometimes translated as sorcery. Pharmakeia is the Greek word. I believe that a lot of these compounds interact with the mind in a way that makes people more susceptible to demonic influence, potentially even demonic demonization or even possession. So I'm very, very weary of these things. Mm-hmm. And I don't know what the right federal policy might be. I'm not an expert in any of these fields, but I'm very concerned about the direction that we're moving, where we're just saying, oh, our young people have problems. Well, give them magic mushrooms. Give them LSD. Give them marijuana. I don't think that's the direction we need to be going. I think the solution is actually very simple. Teach them about God. Teach them about the purpose that God has for their life. Teach them the word of God. Teach them basic morality. Promote strong families with mothers and fathers who love them. And I think a lot of these things that we call a quote-unquote mental health crisis will resolve themselves without any magic mushrooms or LSD or pharmaceuticals or anything of the sort.
1: Alex, you mentioned your site. We're going to break coming up in about 40 seconds here, but people can access this article, your news release on this issue?
0: Yes, it's available at libertysentinel.org. 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And I would encourage people to read it and follow the links and dig deeper into this.
1: Right. 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
0: Yeah, Liberty Sentinel Substack. 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
1: Great. Friends, we're going to take a quick break, come back with just a few more issues here pertaining to this topic about the dramatic rise in youths with mental health challenges. We're also going to be taking a look at where this is leading some young people, sadly, into suicide, and even countries that are pushing to deal with mental illness, giving people consideration of medical aid in dying. We'll be back in 1 minute. 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
1: You're listening to Crosstalk on VCY America. Alex Newman is with us today, and we're talking about the dramatic rise in youth with mental health challenges, and youth, teenage years, going to young adulthood, and it continues to carry on with them. It's very troubling to see what is going on. California, a recent poll, 94% of teens and young adults dealing with mental health challenges. I mean, we're talking about things like the persistent depression, you know, the sadness, the feelings of just hopelessness. And for many, they just will isolate themselves from any kind of relationship building with other people and resort to screen time, resort to their social media accounts, resort to chatbots. And friends, it's not leading them to a path of gaining victory over this at all. And Alex, what many parents may not know is that in some states, they are actually launching mental health screening of their children. Parents may know or may not even know this is happening in the classroom.
0: Yeah, it's truly atrocious, Jim. Illinois is blazing a trail here by creating mandatory mental health testing of all children in the government school system every year going forward. And parents who do not wish to participate or allow their children to participate are forced to jump through hoops and sign opt-out forms and all the rest of it. Mm-hmm. So what we're doing here is we're harming our children. We're giving them over to this despair, over to this hopelessness through the worldview that's being instilled in them through the New Age and occult spirituality that's now rushing into the classrooms. And then we are telling them, after giving them these tests, that they have some sort of mental problem that requires medication, that's going to require them to be basically lifelong patients of big psychiatry, of big pharma. It really is cruel. And there's so many things wrong with this, Jim. I could just go on and on. But one of the things that this will do is allow the government to harvest unfathomable amounts of data on every child, first in the government schools. They eventually hope to make this rolled out nationwide to all children. And it's also going to normalize the idea that everybody's got mental problems, that everybody needs to be on pharmaceuticals, that everybody needs to be involved with the psychiatric industry for so-called mental health. And it's all a lie.
1: Yeah, it is. And one of the disasters of all of this, too, Alex, is that it is leading, as we talked about, going into the adult years and so forth, that in some countries, they are really looking at the expansion of, and I believe some are already doing it, expanding this in their medical aid for dying, and their MAID laws. So those who are persistently depressed, you know, here is an option for you. You're depressed, and you can, you know, end your life peacefully.
0: Yeah, and that's already happening in some of the countries of Western Europe. It's up in Canada now, medical assistance in dying with government-assisted suicide, essentially. It's now one of the top causes of death. In Spain, just a few weeks ago, they euthanized a young girl. I believe she was 24 or 25 years old.

0: who had been gang raped by illegal immigrants in a group home. And that led her to try to commit suicide, and she had some physical ailments as a result of that suicide attempt. And so despite the protests of her parents, despite the protests of Christians, the government actually helped her kill herself. And this is going to be the new norm. You're seeing in the Netherlands now young people claiming that they have depression, that they have some mental health problem, and therefore they want government-assisted suicide. I think we're unfortunately just at the beginning of this if we don't put the brakes on. And we're just watching this culture of death steamroller over the Western world in a way that's absolutely shocking.
1: Alex, you're a parent. You've got children. Speak to other parents listening right now as it relates to this issue and noticing that, you know, the depression or the hopelessness starting to build in their children. What words do you have to share with them?
0: Well, you know, for me, I've got six children, praise the Lord, and I know you've got a few yourself, Jim, praise the Lord for that. And it's one of the biggest blessings, but it's also one of the biggest responsibilities that we could have. And, you know, all parents have issues with their children. There's no family that's perfect. But I'll tell you what, we know hundreds, maybe thousands of families. And within the communities that we operate in, within our circles, within the homeschooling community, within solid Christian families that try to operate with the biblical model, we don't have any of this. I mean, not one of my children has ever needed any kind of, you know, mental health stuff. It hasn't even occurred to any of them. These things aren't normal. They shouldn't be happening. And unfortunately, it's going to fall on parents. If you're waiting for the government to protect your children, that's not going to happen. Unfortunately, it's the government and the big tech companies and the big pharmaceutical companies that are causing these problems. So I would urge parents in the strongest possible terms, be in prayer about this. And if your children are dealing with these kinds of issues, find out what in their environment might be causing that. Are they enrolled in a public school? Are they being taught that life has no purpose, that they evolved from slime, that over billions of years of death, somehow their pointless existence came to being and there is no meaning to any of it, and the life of their pet goldfish is just as valuable? If that's the kind of worldview that's being instilled in them, of course they're going to have problems. So I would urge parents to be really, really careful here, be really, really active and diligent here. There are very few things in life that we will do that are more important than raising our children. God's given us clear commands on how we do this. First of all, we bring them up in the fear and the discipline and the nurture and the admonition of the Lord. And I think in today's world, that means to the largest extent possible, keeping them away from systems that reject the authority and the truth of Scripture. That very much includes the government school system. That means protecting them from some of these abusive technologies. That doesn't mean sheltering them from the world per se, but it does mean that we as parents need to stand in the gap there and protect them while they're being trained up, while they're being taught. And we need to constantly understand what you said earlier, Jim, that we are in a spiritual battle here. And Satan disguises himself as an angel of light. He goes about like a lion seeking whom he may devour. And our children aren't old enough to fully understand that yet. So it falls on us, moms and dads, to protect them.
1: Friends, Psalm 43:5, why art thou cast down, O my soul? Why art thou disquieted within me? Hope in God, for I shall yet praise him, for he is the health of my countenance and my God. And, you know, we've got to get back to that. And as Alex mentioned, you know, it behooves us as parents and grandparents to pass these on to our children, that our hope is in God. It doesn't come from how many friends we have in social media, how many games that we're winning, you know, whatever the favorite game is online and interacting with others. Our hope is in God. And our trust, our confidence comes from him. And when we are cast down, when we are depressed, we need to have that hope in God, going to his word. One of the ministries that we just started about a week or so ago, friends, is a daily text of encouragement from VCY, a promise from God's word every morning to fear not. And we've had a staff member who, a board member who went through many of the fear not verses in Scripture and had puts them out and certainly read, and God telling somebody not to fear or to trust in him. And friends, if you'd like to receive that daily text that comes out at about 7 o'clock Central Time every morning, all you have to do is type those words, fear not, all one word, no spaces, fear not, to 414-930-7676. And it helps us to keep our eyes on the Lord. Again, text FEAR NOT to 414-930-7676. 76. We'll talk for a few moments here, but friends, let me open our phone lines. If you have a question you'd like to ask of Alex today or a brief comment to make, our telephone number to Crosstalk is 800-733-9829. 1-800-733-9829.

0: role. But let's make a difference as parents and certainly to bring our children up in the nurture and admonition of the Lord, as Scripture tells us to do. Alex, and one of the things that parents need to do, too, is that matter of screen time and guarding that. And I remember talking to a parent some years ago, Alex, who mentioned about his children, his child. It was 8 or 9 years old. I think it was 9 years old. And playing these video games and then would look at the poster in his room and some of the animal posters, the eyes would start twirling, you know, going around, and the child was getting frightened and having these dream, you know, horror things going on. And I said, well, you need to stop, you know, stop these games and these things that he's on. And he said, well, he's going to get mad at me. We have to remind who is the parent, Alex?
1: Yeah, that's such a good point. That God put us in charge of our children. He made parents responsible for their children for a reason. You know, we need to understand the fallen nature of man. We need to understand that children come into this world without understanding all of these things. And that's why God put them in our homes,
0: yeah,
1: so that we as parents could guide them, so that we could raise them up and train them up in the way that they should go, so that when they are old, they will not depart from it.
0: Mm-hmm.
1: And I think in today's world, it's really going to require questioning a lot of the just fundamental assumptions that we all make about things, like that screen time is essential. Is screen time really that essential? Are my children really getting something so necessary out of staring at a little piece of glass in their hand? I don't think so. It doesn't mean that they can't use it for anything, but do they really need to be doing that? Even on basic things, like, you know, the purpose of education. My wife and I, we're enrolled in classical conversations, and I love the way they play it. They say that the purpose of education is to know God and make him known.
0: Yeah.
1: And yet even among Christians today, well, I mean, my kid needs to get to a good college, so he can get a good job. And, you know, the Bible tells us to seek first the kingdom. It doesn't say seek first a good job or the high-paying job or the fitting in with friends in the video games. We are to seek first the kingdom of God. And if whatever we're doing is not conducive to that, I think we need to reexamine our priorities.
0: Let's go to the phone line. Several people calling in now. Joy in Stoughton, Wisconsin. Joy, you're on the air.
2: Oh, thank you very much. I want to respond to the trauma that young people are facing. And along with that, I feel very strongly that the teaching of prophecy, and specifically the pre-tribulational rapture, which will protect us, not as a, you know, escapist kind of doctrine that some people will accuse us of following, mm-hmm, but rather the truth of Scripture that will help young people know they need to persevere and hold on to Scripture,
0: yeah,
2: and to know that God will not put us through even more bad things and worse than they are already facing now. So, you know, the conclusion of many could be, why not end things now? Mm. It's not going to get better.
0: Mm. Joy, thank you for your call and raising that issue. And filling our minds with biblical truth is so critically important. And, you know, the fact is, until the Lord returns, he said, occupy until I come. That's the message that we have from, I think it's Luke 17, about verse 33, to occupy till he come. And so we have that active role now. Sure, there's a time coming of future judgment, and we've talked about, you know, things pertaining to tribulation and so forth. But thank you for the call. But Alex, right now we have that responsibility. We have what I'm going to use another word, the stewardship as parents to guide our children the right way.
1: There's no question about it. And I think those feelings of desperation, well, it's not going to get better, so I need to get out of here, stems from a flawed understanding of Scripture and the purposes,
0: right,
1: of God. If you're still,
0: right,
1: alive, if you're still breathing, God has a reason for you to be here.
0: Yes.
1: And we need to teach that to our children. God made you for a purpose. You're, yeah, made in his image. He loves you. You are literally being watched by God, and you are walking with God, and that whether you go through tough times or not, it doesn't matter.
0: Right, right, indeed. Friends, a quick break here. Our lines are packed. We'll come back to more of your phone calls. Alex Newman is with us today talking about the dramatic rise in youth with mental health challenges. 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

0: Bible.com. Studying Revelation chapter 19 should give us great insight into this battle over Israel and Jerusalem that goes on today. What a historic location. Think about this. Jesus Christ playing on the Mount of Olives as a child, beginning his ministry at the age of 30, and then the Olivet Discourse, teaching his disciples what is to come right there on the Mount of Olives. And then he ascends into heaven from there, and the angel says he'll return once again and put his foot on that very mountain, the Mount of Olives. In fact, the scriptures tell us in Revelation 19, the mountains will split and provide a way of escape for those believers who are being sought and persecuted. Isn't this fascinating? History revolves around Israel and Jerusalem, and yet we see the stage being set for the world turning against Israel and Jerusalem even now. I'm Brandon House for the Worldview Report.
1: This is Crosstalk on VCY America. Alex Newman is our guest today. Lines are packed. We're going right back to the phone calls today. Our next person holding the longest has been Nora. Hi, Nora. Thank you for calling Crosstalk. You're on the air.
2: Yes, I was calling to find out, will this broadcast be available to the public?
1: Oh, yes. 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
2: Okay, thank you so much. 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
1: okay.
2: as far as the mental health crisis.
1: Okay. 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
1: Okay. So Alex's main site himself, libertysentinel.org, and just kind of scroll down. It's a pretty new article there, and Lord willing, you'll be able to find it. Thank you for the call. Holly is calling from North Point, Port Florida. Hi, Holly. You're on the air.
4: Hi. I thank you. This program was well needed, and I have so many thoughts on it. But one thing that came to me was Elijah and Jonah, when they separated themselves from other people, they just became so depressed and so bad. I guess what I'm getting at is that computers is so addictive, though, and we need to be around other people, and it's so important to support one another, that how, I mean, everybody forces us to use computers, including the schools, and you can't pay taxes, you can't do anything.
1: Mm-hmm.
4: And it's like, I don't know how you get over the addiction and get away from it.
1: Yeah.
4: That's my question.
1: Great.
4: Because
1: Alex?
4: It's private.
1: Thank you.
3: Well, I think in today's world, we really need to be deliberate about this. We need to be intentional about this. The Bible tells us in the beginning, it's not good for man to be alone. We read in Hebrews that we must not forsake meeting together with the brethren. So we're actually commanded by God to go out and meet with other people. And, you know, for the homeschool community, for us, that's really simple. We meet twice a week with other families from our community. We do it through classical conversations and through a local homeschool co-op that we started with some other families. But it is absolutely essential for all of us, especially those of us like me who work on computers, to really be diligent about that. And that doesn't just mean going to church on Sunday. Get involved in Bible study with other men, with other women. Get involved if you're, you know, you've got children. Get involved in homeschool co-op and play groups and things like that. It's just absolutely essential, especially in these times. You know, that was one of the things that I think was so harsh during COVID is people were locked into their, not here, us in Florida, but throughout much of the country, people were locked by government order in their houses.
1: Yep.
3: And it led to all sorts of terrible things, drug addiction explosions, suicides. We are not meant to do life alone. And just sitting in front of a screen all day is no substitute for talking and building relationship with real human beings.
1: Thank you, Holly. We've got Ken next in Holman, Wisconsin. Ken, you're on the air.
5: Thank you, Jim, and Brother Alex. I think you hit it on the head, Brother Alex, with bringing them up in the nurturing admonition of the Lord. Won't need all these psychotic drugs.

0: I have personal experience with it, what's really amazing is on the back of any of those, it says, beware, or one of the cautions is that it may give you suicidal tendencies. Mm. It's actually a depressant. I was born again, got a little zealous for the Lord, and the Lord had to teach me. On my back, you can't do too much. So I had to be a little bit more normal. And one day the doctor says, I'll give you another dose of this. I said, no, I'm not taking it anymore. He said, well, I can't make you. He said, well, I'll see you in 6 months. And that was over 30 years ago.
1: Hmm.
0: God has delivered me from those types of things, and that's really where it is.
1: Thank
0: the
1: you,
0: more
1: Ken.
0: God gives you of his word, the less you need of any of those drugs, period.
1: Okay. Thank you, Ken. John in Dallas, you're on the air.
2: Yeah, thanks, Jim. What we need to do is sanctify a fast so that we can have revival in the church. I've asked churches to do this before, but every time I ask them, they kick me out. Also, we need the machine, not only the TV, but also the radio.
1: Hmm. Okay. Thank you, John. And it depends what we are feeding our mind with, and that's the huge difference, Alex, as well.
3: Yeah, there's no question about it. Mm-hmm. And unfortunately, much of what the world is pumping out, much of what the devil is pumping out is nasty. It's diabolical. It's designed to feed our lusts and our hate and those kinds of things. That's what Satan wants us to consume. But, there is a time and a place, I think, for technology. And certainly we need to be feeding our minds and our hearts and our souls with the Word of God. And if we consume that through audio, that's fine, I think. But, we've really got to be very, very aware of what we are feeding ourselves and especially our children.
1: Friends, use Philippians 4, verse 8 as your guide in that. Let's go to Corbin, our final call in Lubbock, Texas. Corbin, you're on the air.
4: Yes, sir. I just wanted to hit on that, the note for the mental health crisis here in America, what we're talking about right now. And, I'm only 25, so I guess I would say I'm part of that youth. And any mention of God in those places, like the psychiatric holdings, or you go to hospitals and stuff like that, they'll give you the Book of Psalms, but they don't allow you to really delve into it. And I just think it's really strange how we, as a society, we're taught that, call on God and God is everything, and that's what they teach. And then when you try to do that, when people in those...
1: Yeah, they pull the rug out from underneath your feet. And I'm sorry for finishing your sentence, but Alex, we've only got 20 seconds left, and I want you to get the final word. Thank you so much, Corbin, for your call.
3: Well, thank you, Jim. Thank you, Corbin. And folks, be in prayer about this, especially if you have children. Go to the Word of God for answers, not to the world. Don't read the psychology manuals and psychiatry textbooks. What you need is really a big dose of God's Word, and a lot of these problems will take care of themselves. So thank you so much for having me, Jim. God bless you, and thanks to the listeners for tuning in.
1: Great. Thank you, Alex, as well. Friends, again, the website, you can find Alex's article. 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And friends, another matter, we need to go to prayer. God bless you, friends. Thanks for joining us on Crosstalk.
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0: With SRN News, I'm Keith Peters in Washington. Senator Darlene Graham and House Freedom Caucus Chairman Congressman Ralph Norman are headed for an August 25th runoff for the Republican nomination for Senate from South Carolina. They'll be vying for the seat once held by the late Lindsey Graham, who died in July. His sister Darlene Graham was appointed to the seat by President Trump, who has announced his support for her. The winner of the August 25th runoff is expected to claim the U.S. Senate seat over the Democratic nominee. Politico reports turnout is low in the eagerly watched race for governor in Wisconsin between firebrand left-wing progressive Francesca Hong and the more centrist Democratic candidate Milwaukee County Executive David Crowley. The winner in that race will face the GOP's Tom Tiffany. In the race for Minnesota governor, Mike Lindell, known as the MyPillow guy, is in a crowded Republican primary with President Trump's endorsement, while Senator Amy Klobuchar faces minimal opposition for the Democratic nomination. We're finding out more about the U.S. government's legal argument as they try to avoid paying back all importers for illegal tariffs.
1: U.S. government lawyers say Judge Richard Eaton on the Court of International Trade overstepped his authority when he ordered refunds for all of the importers that paid President Trump's tariffs, which were deemed illegal in February. They filed with the U.S. Court of Appeals for the Federal Circuit Court. Their opening brief points to the birthright citizenship case that went before the Supreme Court last year. The decision in that case limited the use of universal injunctions, which apply a ruling to all affected parties, not just the specific litigants. Customs and Border Patrol has already processed around $100 billion in refunds. The government argues that importers who have not yet brought lawsuits are still free to do so. Law professor Barry Appleton says the government has a strong case. I'm Jennifer King.
0: This is SRN News. Top tennis stars talk about transgenderism, correspondent Michael Harrington reports.
2: The Women's Tennis Association recently banned men, and Aryna Sabalenka thinks that's a good idea. The number one ranked female player in the world, along with number three ranked Jessica Pegula, are cheering the WTA for taking action. Sabalenka says, quote, "It's obvious that biologically the men are way stronger than women, so I feel like it would not really be fair for the women to compete against biological men." Michael Harrington reporting.
0: Lawmakers in Massachusetts have passed legislation that will give doctors the final say on whether an abortion should be allowed late in pregnancy. Under current Massachusetts law, abortion is legal in the first 24 weeks of pregnancy. It's allowed after that only if a physician says it's necessary to preserve the life, physical, or mental health of the mother. The new law would remove those requirements, giving the doctor carte blanche. This is SRN News.
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7: Madame Laird?
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8: 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Now, please, come in.
7: Merci, madame. Merci.
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1: Welcome once again to our continued reading in 1 Samuel. We're in chapter 15, where we have just read about Saul's blatant disobedience to God's command through Samuel. And now we're picking up in verse 10. We'll read about Samuel's reaction to that. Then came the word of the Lord unto Samuel, saying, It repenteth me that I have set up Saul to be king, for he has turned back from following me, and hath not performed my commandments. And it grieved Samuel, and he cried unto the Lord all night. And when Samuel rose early to meet Saul in the morning, it was told Samuel, saying, Saul came to Carmel, and behold, he set him up a place, and is gone about, and passed on, and gone down to Gilgal. And Samuel came to Saul, and Saul said unto him, Blessed be thou the Lord, I have performed the commandment of the Lord. And Samuel said, What meaneth then this bleating of the sheep in mine ears, and the lowing of the oxen which I hear? And Saul said, They have brought them from the Amalekites, for the people spared the best of the sheep and of the oxen to sacrifice unto the Lord thy God, and the rest we have utterly destroyed. Then Samuel said unto Saul, Stay, and I will tell thee what the Lord hath said to me this night. And he said unto him, Say on. And Samuel said, When thou wast little in thine own sight, wast thou not made the head of the tribes of Israel, and the Lord anointed thee king over Israel? And the Lord sent thee on a journey, and said, Go, and utterly destroy the sinners, the Amalekites, and fight against them until they be consumed. Wherefore then didst thou not obey the voice of the Lord, but didst fly upon the spoil, and didst evil in the sight of the Lord? And Saul said unto Samuel, Yea, I have obeyed the voice of the Lord, and have gone the way which the Lord sent me, and have brought Agag the king of Amalek, and have utterly destroyed the Amalekites. But the people took of the spoil, sheep and oxen, the chief of the things which should have been utterly destroyed, to sacrifice unto the Lord thy God in Gilgal. And Samuel said, Hath the Lord as great delight in burnt offerings and sacrifices as in obeying the voice of the Lord? Behold, to obey is better than sacrifice, and to hearken than the fat of rams. For rebellion is as the sin of witchcraft, and stubbornness is as iniquity and idolatry. Because thou hast rejected the word of the Lord, he hath also rejected thee from being king. And Saul said unto Samuel, I have sinned, for I have transgressed the commandment of the Lord and thy words, because I feared the people and obeyed their voice. Now therefore, I pray thee, pardon my sin, and turn again with me, that I may worship the Lord. And Samuel said unto Saul, I will not return with thee, for thou hast rejected the word of the Lord, and the Lord hath rejected thee from being king over Israel. And as Samuel turned about to go away, he laid hold upon the skirt of his mantle, and it rent. And Samuel said unto him, The Lord hath rent the kingdom of Israel from thee this day, and hath given it to a neighbor of thine that is better than thou. And also the strength of Israel will not lie nor repent, for he is not a man that he should repent. Then he said, I have sinned, Yet honor me now, I pray thee, before the elders of my people and before Israel, and turn again with me, that I may worship the Lord thy God. So Samuel turned again after Saul, and Saul worshipped the Lord. Then said Samuel, Bring ye hither to me Agag, the king of the Amalekites. And Agag came unto him delicately, and Agag said, Surely the bitterness of death is past. And Samuel said, As thy sword hath made women childless, so shall thy mother be childless among women. And Samuel hewed Agag in pieces before the Lord in Gilgal. Then Samuel went to Ramah, and Saul went up to his house to Gibeah of Saul. And Samuel came no more to see Saul until the day of his death. Nevertheless, Samuel mourned for Saul, and the Lord repented that he had made Saul king over Israel. And the Lord said unto Samuel, How long wilt thou mourn for Saul, seeing I have rejected him from reigning over Israel? Fill thine horn with oil and go, I will send thee to Jesse the Bethlehemite, for I have provided me a king among his sons. And Samuel said, How can I go? If Saul hear it, he will kill me. And the Lord said, Take an heifer with thee, and say, I am come to sacrifice to the Lord. And call Jesse to the sacrifice, and I will show thee what thou shalt do. And thou shalt anoint unto me him whom I name unto thee. And Samuel did that which the Lord spake, and came to Bethlehem. And the elders of the town trembled at his coming, and said, Comest thou peaceably? And he said, Peaceably? I am come to sacrifice unto the Lord. Sanctify yourselves, and come with me to the sacrifice. And he sanctified Jesse and his sons, and called them to the sacrifice. And it came to pass, when they were come, that he looked on Eliab and said, Surely the Lord's anointed is before him. But the Lord said unto Samuel, Look not on his countenance, or on the height of his stature, because I have refused him. For the Lord seeth not as man seeth, for man looketh on the outward appearance, but the Lord looketh on the heart. Then Jesse called Abinadab, and made him pass before Samuel. And he said, Neither hath the Lord chosen this. Then Jesse made Shammah to pass by, and he said, Neither hath the Lord chosen this. Again Jesse made seven of his sons to pass before Samuel, and Samuel said unto Jesse, The Lord hath not chosen these. And Samuel said unto Jesse, Are here all thy children? And he said, There remaineth yet the youngest, and behold, he keepeth the sheep. And Samuel said unto Jesse, Send and fetch him, for we will not sit down till he come hither. And he sent and brought him in. Now he was ruddy, and withal of a beautiful countenance, and goodly to look to. And the Lord said, Arise, anoint him, for this is he. Then Samuel took the horn of oil, and anointed him in the midst of his brethren. And the Spirit of the Lord came upon David from that day forward. So Samuel rose up and went to Ramah. But the Spirit of the Lord departed from Saul, and an evil spirit from the Lord troubled him. And Saul's servants said unto him, Behold now, an evil spirit from God troubleth thee. Let our Lord now command thy servants which are before thee to seek out a man who is a cunning player on an harp. And it shall come to pass, when the evil spirit from God is upon thee, that he shall play with his hand, and thou shalt be well. And And Saul said unto his servants, Provide me now a man that can play well, and bring him to me. Then answered one of the servants and said, Behold, I have seen a son of Jesse, the Bethlehemite, that is cunning in playing, and a mighty valiant man, and a man of war, and prudent in matters, and a comely person, and the Lord is with him. Wherefore Saul sent messengers unto Jesse and said, Send me David thy son, which is with the sheep. And Jesse took an ass laden with bread and a bottle of wine and a kid, and sent them by David his son unto Saul. And David came to Saul and stood before him, and he loved him greatly, and he became his armor bearer. And Saul sent to Jesse, saying, Let David, I pray thee, stand before me, for he hath found favor in my sight. And it came to pass, when the evil spirit from God was upon Saul, that David took an harp and played with his hand. So Saul was refreshed and was well, and the evil spirit departed from him. Now the Philistines gathered together their armies to battle, and were gathered together at Shochah, which belongeth to Judah, and pitched between Shochah and Azekah in Ephesdammim. And Saul and the men of Israel were gathered together, and pitched by the valley of Elah, and set the battle in array against the Philistines. And the Philistines stood on a mountain on the one side, and Israel stood on a mountain on the other side, and there was a valley between them. And there went out a champion out of the camp of the Philistines, named Goliath of Gath, whose height was 6 cubits and a span. And he had an helmet of brass upon his head, and he was armed with a coat of mail, and the weight of the coat was 5,000 shekels of brass. And he had greaves of brass upon his legs, and a target of brass between his shoulders. And the staff of his spear was like a weaver's beam, and his spear's head weighed 600 shekels of iron, and one bearing a shield went before him. And he stood and cried unto the armies of Israel, and said unto them, Why are ye come out to set your battle in array? Am not I a Philistine, and ye servants to Saul? Choose you a man for you, and let him come down to me. If he be able to fight with me and to kill me, then will we be your servants. But if I prevail against him and kill him, then shall ye be our servants and serve us. And the Philistine said, I defy the armies of Israel this day. Give me a man that we may fight together. When Saul and all Israel heard those words of the Philistine, they were dismayed and greatly afraid. And here at the end of verse 11 of chapter 17, we will end this reading and take up next time in verse 12 of chapter 17, the very dramatic story of David's defeat of Goliath.
0: Bringing you God's Word for today, this has been a daily presentation of VCY America.
2: Hey everybody, this is Rick DeYoung with Prophecy Today. The predominantly Muslim nations of Saudi Arabia, Pakistan, and Turkey have signed a defense pact that could have a profound impact on the balance of power in the Middle East. That's the headline. Stay tuned as I talk with journalist Dave Dolan about this important development and its prophetic significance.
3: It's time now for Prophecy Today, a look at current events in light of biblical prophecy.
2: About this agreement with Saudi Arabia, Turkey, and Pakistan. Now, of course, Turkey, a NATO member, Pakistan, a nuclear power, and then Saudi Arabia, the keeper of the holy sites there, the Muslim holy sites. And what's the significance of this? How does this potentially change the dynamic in the Middle East?
4: Well, for one thing, since the Iranian regime seems determined, at least the IRGC

0: he wants to continue the war, it appears. If there is a major attack upon Saudi Arabia and Turkey and Pakistan get involved, then they're actually going to war against Iran, along with the United States and the other Arab allies in the region, in effect, because they are Sunni Muslims, and the Saudi is the center of the Sunni Muslim world, Mecca, of course, and the Iranians are mostly Shiites. So it does possibly indicate that we're heading towards a much larger war. In fact, you and I know there's prophetic implications of that, and we see the stage further being set for this conflict. And again, the igniter is clearly the Iranians, the Iranian regime, this radical group that wants war, wants instability, is arrogant. And they said again on Friday, they're not negotiating at all with the United States. We're talking to Oman across the Strait of Hormuz, and we're arranging how things are going to work, and the U.S. can't do anything about it. What the U.S. is doing still, Rick, is blockading, of course, the ports. And on Friday, one of the American papers reported that no oil is getting out by sea at all now from Iran. They may still be getting some out by train to the east through Pakistan, but that's becoming more unlikely with, again, Pakistan seemingly joining the allies against Iran. And they were using the Caspian Sea, as I said, to send out oil and get back supplies from Russia. But the Ukrainians intervened there, and that's been shut down. So the regime is under great pressure. But again, it's this burn the house down mentality that the real radicals and the head of the Iranian Revolutionary Guard Corps is a hardline extremist. From his statements, we know that. And he wants war. He wants instability. And again, this will bring back the Mahdi. And most importantly, Rick, he seems to be supported by the Grand Ayatollah, whose face we haven't seen, but does seem to be alive, in that tough stance. So it just means this war is likely to continue on for some time, and at least the price of oil has come down a bit. But I don't see any way that the United States, the President Trump, can really change this situation without a regime change, without getting rid of the Iranian Revolutionary Guards. And that is clearly how the Israelis feel, even though everyone knows that would take a major war. But as I said, we're already in a growing war. And if there's a massive attack upon Saudi Arabia, the U.S. is going to have to get involved and respond as well. So, but again, this all makes Turkey stronger. And as you said, nuclear-armed Pakistan stronger as well, and could bring NATO through Turkey into the whole conflict too. So prophetic pieces are falling into place for the end time battles, it would seem.
1: Remember, if you want more of the latest news out of the Middle East, go to our website at prophecytoday.com. This is Jay Johnson inviting you to join us every Monday through Friday for Prophecy Today. Remember, the Lord Jesus is coming, and it could be today. So let's keep looking up until.
2: August 11th, Civil War. What happens when you hold two conflicting things in close proximity to each other? Sounds like a disaster waiting to happen. For instance, have you ever tried holding a cat and dog on your lap at the same time? The more combustible two things are, the less they can exist together, like fire and gasoline. And when we force these two components to come together, it doesn't take long for things to explode. This can result in a civil war when sides are formed within a country and neither party will give ground. But the battle lines have already been drawn on an even more personal level, in our hearts. Today, we'll hear from a man who experienced his own civil war in the midst of a national one. He's here to share with us his true story on this Unshackled Daily Devotional.
3: My name is Kolade Adeyemi, and I am from Nigeria on the west coast of Africa. Civil war destroyed my parents' business when I was only 3 years old. My father went to northern Nigeria to work for the next 10 years, leaving mother and us children in the care of the tribal elders, all Christian. So I learned about God, virtue, and hard work. Then I went to live with a

0: cousin in another city for 5 years. There, I learned about the world, and I rebelled against God. When I returned home, civil war again convulsed our country, and my brothers and I were beaten and nearly dragged away by soldiers. Mother and our neighbors saved us. I didn't grasp that God had spared me. My twin brother passed the exam for university, but I did not, and I became very dejected. Finally, I cried out to God, promising to serve Him if He helped me get into university. God kept His promise, and I gave my life to Him, sobbing with joy. After graduation, I tried to go my own way and work in the world because my parents wanted me to. But I had no peace until I surrendered to missionary work. Now, I am married with a son, and we serve Christ in Malawi.
1: Jesus said in Matthew chapter 6, verse 24, "No man can serve two masters, for either he will hate the one and love the other, or else he will hold to the one and despise the other. Ye cannot serve God and mammon." Friend, what Jesus explicitly states is that God and the world are at odds with each other. One, by very definition, must exclude the other. And by trying to hold them together in our hearts, we are deceiving ourselves and priming ourselves for disaster. Maybe we feel that our heart is still dedicated to the good things of God, even while we dabble in the things of this world. But the truth is, if we insist on holding on to this world, we are actively proclaiming that God is not enough, and we are separating ourselves from Him. So be sure your heart is not divided, and surrender completely to God's will. Will you receive this truth today? Unshackled daily devotionals are built on true life accounts. A key Bible verse is provided so you can dig deeper into its specific intent in these Unshackled daily devotionals. 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
2: This is FEBC Today with Ed Cannon, the president of the Far East Broadcasting Company. Ed, even during the war in Ukraine, God is doing surprising things.
3: You know, we've learned so many lessons about how to do broadcasts. One of the things that came up during the war was we had to replace some of our broadcasters. Many of them left. They had family concerns that took them away from their ability to be on the radio. So we found some new broadcasters. One young girl who was extraordinarily talented writes, "I became a radio host during the war." But her success was not in becoming a radio host, because she goes on in her write-up to say, "At first, it seemed like my voice was going out into a void, so she didn't feel like there was any response. What is the value of what she's doing? What is the success in her efforts to broadcast? Then, I got a letter from a guy who listened to my programs. He's now on the front lines of the war. Now I can see how God can use a voice to share His hope in the midst of darkness."
2: Beautiful.
3: So she realized that her success, not just becoming a broadcaster, which is worthy of credit on its own, but that her broadcasts were effective, that her broadcasts were going out into this absolute darkness of a severe war. People's lives were on the line. People were dying. Lives were being destroyed. But her voice, proclaiming God's word, was bringing light into very dark places. This young man's hope was restored because of what she said on the radio. 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
5: This is not saying Jesus sympathetically feels our pain. 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
6: Welcome to Grace to You with John MacArthur on VCY America. The gospel of Jesus Christ can be compared to a bottomless well. No matter how many times you draw from its life-giving truth, you can't exhaust the supply. You'll never fully grasp everything there is to know about God's work of salvation. But that doesn't mean there aren't some essential gospel truths that you can and must understand. Today, John MacArthur looks at one of those essentials, namely repentance, from a source you might not expect, the Old Testament. John's current series is titled The Gospel According to God. To make sure you're clear on the importance of repentance in salvation, turn to Isaiah 53 as John begins today's lesson.
5: We saw the startling servant in verses 13 to 15 at the end of chapter 52. We saw the scorned servant, verses 1 through 3, and now we come to the substituted servant. Looking continually at the servant of Jehovah, we now see him in his role as a substitute. And the transition comes in verse 4 with the first word, surely, or truly, or verily. This is an exclamation. This is a sudden recognition of something unexpected, a dramatic change from the previous perception. This is a reversal. This is spinning on their heels fast. Surely, as if to say, whoa, stop in our tracks and turn and go the other way. Now we see our griefs he himself bore, our sorrows he carried. He was pierced for our transgressions, crushed for our iniquities, chastened for our well-being, scourged for our healing. That is the complete reversal of how they viewed the cross. He took our place, died in our stead, gave his life for us. Technically, we would call this vicarious penal substitution. Finally, as a nation, they're going to see it and believe it, and they're going to be saved in that hour. These three verses, by the way, verses 4, 5, and 6, are so connected that they're like concentric circles. They kind of weave around and around each other, and each of them mentions the wrongs and the provision of the servant to provide atonement for those wrongs. And they do cycle around the same theme, but they are so profoundly rich. They understand how wrong they were. They had a wrong attitude, manifest in wrong behavior. Listen, coming from their nature. Repentance grasps all three. True repentance takes the recognition that we think wrong, we act wrong, because we are profoundly corrupt in nature. Verse 4 is about their wrong attitudes. Verse 5 is about their wrong behavior. And verse 6 is about their wrong nature. They go all the way down deep. Our attitude was wrong, terribly wrong. We esteemed him stricken, smitten of God, and afflicted. That's wrong. We thought he was being punished for his own iniquity. Our behaviors were wrong, transgressions, iniquities. But mostly because our nature is wrong. Verse 6 is about nature. We're like sheep who've gone astray. Each of us has turned to his own way. You say, well, in what sense is that speaking of nature? Sheep do what sheep do. That's the analogy. They wander off into danger. That was us. Our nature was wrong, and we went our own way. So they have come to a place, this future generation of Jews, that every sinner must come to be saved, in which you understand that you have to change your mind about Christ, how you think about Christ. You have to recognize the transgressions and iniquities that mark your behavior and the subsequent alienation from God and soul sickness that you possess. And then you must recognize that there's a problem deep down, profoundly embedded in your humanity. You're a sinner. And that's what you have here. The awakening is stunning. They get it. Our griefs he himself bore. Our sorrows he carried. We ourselves, we are the issue here. Our griefs. The word for griefs is sickness. It's diseases, infirmities, calamities, pretty broad word. And here sins are viewed from the perspective of their effects. Sins are viewed from the perspective of what they produce. The conditions that come from sin. Life becomes full of sickness, disease, infirmity, calamity. These are the griefs. And it's a word that looks mostly at the objective, the outside, the agonies and struggles and issues that we deal with in life. Our griefs he himself bore. The word bore means to lift up, pick up, and place on oneself. He picked up all of that that sin produced and put it on himself. And then they say it another way, our sorrows, that's the word for pains, that talks more about the subjective or the inward. Griefs is a word that refers to the outward effects of sin, and sorrows is a word that refers mostly to the inward effect of sin. But sin is viewed here not as a moral entity, which the word sin would convey, but rather from the distress and horrors and issues of life that flow out of sin. He picked up sin with all that it produces and carried it, put it on himself, carried it. Well, we know he carried it to the cross and he bore the full punishment of God. The Lord was pleased to crush him, verse 10 says. He took the punishment for our sin and thus carried the full weight of sin and all its effects away. All through the Old Testament, there are warnings to the Jewish people and to all people for that matter, that to violate God's law will make you guilty. In fact, there's a little phrase, bear their guilt, bear their guilt. And you find that little phrase throughout the book of Leviticus. You find it in Ezekiel chapter 4. That people who violate the law of God will bear their guilt and thus be punished. So here the servant, the Messiah, takes on the full burden of the sinner's guilt and takes on the full effects of sin, places them all upon himself, and pays in full the penalty for those sins and thus carries them away. You remember in Leviticus 16, that when atonement was made, one animal was killed and one animal was kept alive, and the priests would lay their hands on that one animal, the scapegoat, as if to place all the sins of the people on the scapegoat, and he would be sent out into the wilderness, never to return again. Never. Jesus is the scapegoat. He picks up all our sin, pays the penalty in full. He's the sacrificial animal as well, and he's the scapegoat and carries them all away. This is not saying Jesus sympathetically feels our pain. It's not saying that. It is that he takes our sin and its full punishment, pays for it in full, and thus brings to an end the reign of sin in our lives with all of its effects and all of its manifestations, all of its griefs and all of its sorrows. And one day we'll enter into the fullness of that, won't we? One day when we enter into heaven, no more sin and no more effects. We should have suffered for our sins, but he did. He took away from us all that belonged to us, all that we should have felt by way of judgment, pain, devastation, even eternal punishment, and put it on himself. And thus he shifted the load completely away from us. He takes our sin and removes it, having paid for it in full. Now that's the prophecy of Isaiah about this one who will come. And you're going to see that same truth reiterated in the remaining sections of this great chapter.

Who is this person who does that? Peter, no doubt having this passage in mind, tells us in 1 Peter 2, speaking of Christ, he says, "Of Christ, he himself bore our sins in his body on the cross. And by his wounds, you were healed." That's a direct allusion to Isaiah 53. It can be no one but Christ. No one but Jesus Christ can fulfill this. Israel will come to that knowledge, come to that awareness, weeping and wailing in repentance, having seen the truth about the servant Messiah, Yeshua, Jesus. They will testify to the massive error that they have made. Generations have made it. For thousands of years they have made this error. And here they declare how wrong they were. It wasn't for his sin that he suffered. It was for their sin. And then comes this confession. "Yet," reaching back, "we ourselves esteemed him stricken, smitten of God, and afflicted." And there's the confession that we thought God was punishing him for his own sins. We considered or reckoned him the stricken, smitten, afflicted by God for blasphemy. The word God is Elohim, and all those verbs connect with Elohim. Stricken by God, smitten by God, afflicted by God. We thought God was punishing him for his sins. And the language here is very strong. The word stricken is to strike violently. A very violent word used in Exodus 11, one of the plagues. The word smitten means basically to beat someone even to death. And the word afflicted, a general word, to be humiliated, to be degraded, to be destroyed. So we thought that when he was being smashed and beaten and degraded and humiliated, that this was God doing it because he was a blasphemer. And by the way, that is still the Jewish assessment today. Jewish assessment is just that today. And they will someday in the future know that this is the Lamb of God chosen by him to be the vicarious substitute bearing their sins. They get it. And so in verse 5, they will say, "He was pierced for our transgressions, crushed for our iniquities, chastened for our well-being, scourged for our healing." This is such marvelous language here, very graphic. The words pierced, crushed, chastened or punished, scourged, very strong words. Let's talk about those for a moment. The prophet has no knowledge of the cross. He doesn't know what's going to happen 700 years hence. The Spirit of God leads him to pick these words, and we could say that these are metaphoric words in some way, or these are sort of general words that saying pierced, crushed, punished, scourged, simply trying to pick words that are graphic and dramatic and sort of repulsive to think about someone being treated this way, and that they're intended to be somewhat general, and you would be right about that. There are Hebrew scholars that suggest that the word pierced, for example, is the strongest Hebrew expression for violent death. So that if you look at it in a general sense, you could say, well, whoever this is, he's going to have a violent death. And you would be right. And you could look at the word crushed. And that word can refer to anything from being trampled to death, literally trampled, crushed underfoot, such as Lamentations 3:34, all the way to being battered and bruised. That would be the lesser of it. It could be simply a broad word for somebody's life being crushed out, but it can be anything, as I said, from being trampled to death to being severely bruised. And then the word chastisement, very interesting word. It is the only Hebrew word to express punishment, and punishment is a technical term. It's a legal term in some sense, and you could say, well, this definitely was a punishment, generally speaking, and you would be correct about that. And the word scourged could also be viewed

0: in somewhat of a general sense. Scourging meaning lashing someone, slashing someone, inflicting wounds on someone. They could be general words. And perhaps when Isaiah wrote that, that's what he thought. Well, this is just picking all the worst possible descriptions of a horrific, horrendous death. But the truth of the matter is, they're not just general terms, because every one of them specifically happened to Jesus. He was pierced 5 times, both feet, both hands, and his side. Psalm 22 is a psalm that looks forward to the cross. Psalm 22 begins, my God, why have you forsaken me?" The very words Jesus said on the cross. But in Psalm 22:16, the psalmist writes, "They pierced my hands and feet." Zechariah 12:10, Zechariah says, "They'll look on him whom they pierced." And they actually pierced Jesus on the cross. That actually happened. In John 19, there are a couple of verses that are tied to this. Verse 34, John 19, "One of the soldiers pierced his side with a spear, and immediately blood and water came out." Verse 37 says, and another scripture is fulfilled, "They shall look on him whom they pierced." Yes, he was pierced. How specific a prophecy is that? And what about the word crushed? Can refer, as I said, to anything from a sort of severe bruising to being trampled to death. Listen, we know what happened to Jesus. We know that he was slapped. We know that he was punched in the face, John 19:3. And we also know, according to Matthew chapter 27, verse 30, that the Romans took sticks and beat him in the face with sticks, punching him in the face, slapping him in the face, and beating his head and his face with sticks would raise bruises and welts. That would be within the framework of that word, crushed. What about the next one? Chastening, as I said, the Hebrew word for punishment. Was his execution a form of punishment? Absolutely it was. There was an indictment of him. You remember the Jews called him together and brought in false witnesses to tell lies against him. The indictment went from place to place in the house of Annas and Caiaphas. They passed him over to Herod. They passed him back. Mocked series of trials in which they tried to bring that indictment to an actual crime. And then they wanted an execution, so they put him before Pilate. And Pilate was intimidated and blackmailed into sentencing Jesus to death, and his execution was an official punishment by the government of Rome. It was a punishment, result of an indictment, a trial, a verdict, a sentence, a formal punishment was carried out. And what about the word scourging? Is that just a generic term? Well, according to Mark 15:15, it says he was scourged. We all know the story of that, a heavy stick with leather thongs extending from it, embedded with bone and rock and glass, lacerating his body over and over and over again. The Jews knew all that. They know it now. They know it today. They know about this man, Jesus, who was pierced and bruised and punished and scourged. They know that very well. It's in the record. But on the day of national salvation, they're going to look back and realize that God did not do that to him, because it was God who crushed him. It was God. But God did not do that to him because of his own sins, but he did it to him because of their sins. That's the difference. They will confess, I love this, for our transgressions, for our iniquities, for our well-being, for our healing. That's what's going to happen someday. They're going to confess that. In the meantime, folks, the only way you can ever be saved is to confess it now. Now. I want you to turn to 2 Corinthians chapter 6. In 2 Corinthians chapter 6, Paul borrows from the 49th chapter of Isaiah in the second verse. And in Isaiah 49, we read, "At the acceptable time, I listened to you, on the day of salvation I helped you. Isaiah said that to a word from the Lord to the people. This is a day when I will listen. This is a day of salvation when I will help. And then Paul pulls it into the present and says, but now is the acceptable time. Behold, now is the day of salvation. Israel's national salvation, that's future. At the end of a time called the tribulation. But now is the day of salvation. Now is the acceptable time for you, Jew or Gentile. Sad reality is that between the death of Christ and the salvation of Israel in the future, generation after generation of unbelieving Jews have gone into eternal punishment for which there is no remedy. And generation after generation and nation after nation of Gentile unbelievers have gone into eternal punishment for which there is no remedy. In the end, there will be a revival in Israel. In the end, in that same period of time, there will be a massive revival, a massive expanse of the gospel. Angels in the heavens, according to the book of Revelation, will preach the gospel. Two witnesses who die and rise again will preach the gospel. 144,000 Jews will preach the gospel, 12,000 from every tribe. Israel will come to faith, but people will come to faith from every tongue and tribe and people and nation. There will be a great gospel outpouring. People will be saved in the end. But between now and then, people continue to die and perish without remedy forever. And now is the acceptable time for you. Now is the day of salvation. This is available if you will receive the gift. Maybe this is that surely moment. We were wrong about him. It was for us that he died. He took our griefs, our sorrows, our sickness, our calamities, our disasters, and our sin. Paid for all the sin and carried away all its effects forever. This is your day to put your trust in the Savior.
1: You're listening to Grace to You, the Bible teaching ministry of John MacArthur. John's lesson today is from his series called The Gospel According to God. Now, friend, even though today's topic, repentance, is an essential aspect of Christian faith and practice, it's often misunderstood. And because of that, a few years back, I asked John to give a biblical definition of repentance, what it is and what it is not. And this is what he said.
0: Yeah, I think anybody who takes it at face value in the Bible knows that it means turning from sin to God. That's the language of the apostles in the book of Acts, repentance toward God and faith in our Lord Jesus Christ. So I think traditionally the word repentance has always meant a turning. Where it got confusing was, a few decades back, when people didn't want the word repentance to relate to sin. And they started talking about repentance, meaning changing your mind about who Jesus is. You remember that because
2: yeah, I do.
0: That's when I wrote the book, The Gospel According to Jesus, to attack that error. They were saying, and leading Bible teachers were saying, repentance is a human work that cannot be added to salvation. But the Bible itself says God grants repentance. It's not a human work. It's a divine work. The Holy Spirit has come to convict men of sin and righteousness and judgment, which leads to repentance. So when I wrote the book, The Gospel According to Jesus, and the sequel, The Gospel According to the Apostles, I was actually trying to attack the idea that repentance is nothing more than changing your mind about who Jesus is. And that's almost a direct quote from the people who were advocating that. It is not changing your mind about who Jesus is. You need to do that. But repentance is a turning from sin toward righteousness, from the kingdom of darkness toward the kingdom of light, from Satan toward Christ. So
2: I think we have successfully made a case for biblical repentance. And I'm grateful to say, Phil, I think in recent years and recent decades, that old understanding that basically eliminated the biblical definition of repentance has been removed. And I think there's a healthy new understanding that repentance means you're turning from sin. It's not something that the unregenerate person can do on his own. It is a work of God as much as any other element of salvation.
3: Yeah, well, at least that idea is becoming more rare. There are people trying to resurrect that notion that repentance is nothing more than a change.
2: But I think where it was once a dominating idea because of schools that were propagating it, it's now, as you said, a little more rare.
1: 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Now for the entire Grace to You staff, I'm Phil Johnson. Thanks for joining us today, and be back tomorrow when John MacArthur shows you why Israel is a living testimony of why you can and should trust God. We're continuing John's study called The Gospel According to God with another half hour of unleashing God's truth one verse at a time. 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
7: For Abraham Lincoln, it was 87. But for us, it is 250 years ago. Hi, this is Randy Melchard. 250 years ago, the Declaration of Independence was developed, drafted, and debated in the old State House in Philadelphia, Pennsylvania, now known as Independence Hall. Across the street is the Liberty Bell, and along the way, we can find the Betsy Ross House, Carpenter's Hall, the Old Burial Ground, the Ben Franklin Museum, the Revolutionary War Museum, and the Philadelphia Society of the Bible. We'll also get a photo at the famous Rocky Steps, try a Philly steak and cheese. We'll even head over to Lancaster and enjoy one of the smorgasbords, as well as Sight and Sound in Lancaster that'll be performing Joshua. Learn more about this upcoming trip at 844-807-0254 or vcy.org.

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4: This is Getting God's Message, and I'm Lud Golds. I still remember one of the neatest experiences in Bible study I ever had. I was studying 1 Corinthians and came to the well-known love chapter, chapter 13. I had memorized it and gone over it so many times, I thought there was nothing more for me to learn from it. I almost skipped it and went on to the next chapter, but then I remembered what I told many others. Pray, asking God to help you see something you've never seen before. After praying, I read this familiar chapter and noticed something new. In the first three verses, the personal pronoun I is mentioned 8 times, with the result being, I gain nothing. Then in the next 4 verses, where the characteristics of agape love are described, I noticed the personal pronoun I is not found at all. The result described in verse 8 is, love never fails. The conclusion I came to was this: when I or self is dominant, love is missing. When love is present, there is no room for I or self. The word I was to me an insight word. It opened up this chapter so I understood it in a way I never saw before. With this new perspective, I pursued an extensive study of the chapter, which took me a number of weeks to complete. Ask yourself if your life is described more fully in the first 3 verses or in the next 4 verses of 1 Corinthians 13. Selfless love is produced by the Holy Spirit, and that alone never fails. I've never forgotten this experience in Bible study, and now look for insight words as I read and study other portions of the Bible. If you'd like further information in Bible study, go to my website, gettinggodsmessage.org.

In Psalm 63, David said, "My soul shall be satisfied as with marrow and fatness, and my mouth shall praise thee with joyful lips, when I remember thee upon my bed, and meditate on thee in the night watches." To help you focus your thoughts upon God at the close of this day, we bring you this devotional meditation, From Morning and Evening, by Charles Haddon Spurgeon, the great English preacher of the 19th century. This evening's text is found in 2 Thessalonians 2:16. Everlasting consolation. Consolation. There is music in the word. Like David's harp, it charms away the evil spirit of melancholy. It was a distinguished honor to Barnabas to be called the son of consolation. Nay, it is one of the illustrious names of a greater than Barnabas, for the Lord Jesus is the consolation of Israel. Everlasting consolation. Here is the cream of all, for the eternity of comfort is the crown and glory of it. What is this everlasting consolation? It includes a sense of pardoned sin. A Christian man has received in his heart the witness of the Spirit that his iniquities are put away like a cloud, and his transgressions like a thick cloud. If sin be pardoned, is not that an everlasting consolation? Next, the Lord gives his people an abiding sense of acceptance in Christ. The Christian knows that God looks upon him as standing in union with Jesus. Union to the risen Lord is a consolation of the most abiding order. It is, in fact, everlasting. Let sickness prostrate us. Have we not seen hundreds of believers as happy in the weakness of disease as they would have been in the strength of hale and blooming health? Let death's arrows pierce us to the heart. Our comfort dies not. Or have not our ears full often heard the songs of saints, as they have rejoiced because the living love of God was shed abroad in their hearts in dying moments? Yes, a sense of acceptance in the Beloved is an everlasting consolation. Moreover, the Christian has a conviction of his security. God has promised to save those who trust in Christ. The Christian does trust in Christ, and he believes that God will be as good as his word and will save him. He feels that he is safe by virtue of his being bound up with the person and work of Jesus. This meditation was taken from Morning and Evening by C.H. Spurgeon. Please listen each evening at this same time for Morning and Evening.

0: With SRN News, I'm Jason Walker. Primary elections in six states, Alabama, Connecticut, Minnesota, South Carolina, Vermont, and Wisconsin. In Minnesota, voters there settling a moderate versus progressive Democratic U.S. Senate primary between centrist U.S. Representative Angie Craig and progressive Lieutenant Governor Peggy Flanigan. In the race for governor, Mike Lindell, the MyPillow guy, battling a crowded GOP primary with President Trump's endorsement, while Senator Amy Klobuchar winning the Democratic nomination with minimal opposition. In Wisconsin's Democratic primary for governor, closely watched race there with left-wing Democratic Socialist Francesca Hong trying to rise above the establishment candidate David Crowley. That right now is a very close race. It is something that's just not supposed to happen in a friendly little town. A domestic incident in Kansas ends with six dead, including four children.
1: The Kansas Bureau of Investigation has been called into a tragic crime scene in Winfield, Kansas. Robbie DeLong is the Winfield Chief of Police.
2: Our officers received a 911 call.

0: call from a male individual who stated that he had killed his entire family and he was getting ready to kill himself.
1: He says officers breached the home to find six people dead, including the suspect, 53-year-old Ronald Williams Sr., Kelly George, 44, and their four children, ages 9 to 3. Neighbors had reported incidents with the father in this case. Jason Diaz is the KBI special agent in charge at the scene.
2: It was a family, a single family in there with a mom and dad.
1: Audio courtesy KAKE. I'm Jennifer King.
3: Crews continue searching through the rubble in Colombia following that powerful earthquake. The death count stands at 181. This is SRN News. As the hectic pace of our society seems to get faster and faster every day, many people in recent years have been turning to the Anglican Church in America. Dallas author Josh Wintermute says traditional Baptist and Catholic church services still continue to thrive, but he contends the increasing appeal of the Anglican Church seems rooted in a more relaxed atmosphere of its worship experience.
4: There's a slowness to the service. It's not just rushed. It's not three songs, announcements, a welcome, and a message. It's actually pausing and having a time where you go on your knees to reflect and to really lay down our brokenness before our holy God. And so I think in the Anglican tradition and other traditions that utilize a lot of liturgy, there's a simplicity to the service, and there's a quietness that's very calming and relaxing.
3: That is Josh Wintermute, and this is SRN News.
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9: Madame Laird?
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10: 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Now, please, come in.
9: Merci, madame. Merci.
10: Won't you be seated, sir?
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12: How do you do? Are homosexuals born that way? Well, that's a controversial question, some would say. The man in this story seemed to fit the stereotype. He hungered for attention and affection from male family members from early childhood. Even though he followed a homosexual lifestyle for many years, he realized he had made the wrong choice when his heart and mind and life were unshackled. From the crossroads of America and the heart of God, this is Unshackled. True life stories that bring the good news, dramatized and produced in Chicago by Pacific Garden Mission. It's amazing how many different ways a life can go wrong, how a baby with so much promise can end up an adult with no hope, living on the streets. They come to Pacific Garden Mission, these men and women, homeless because their lives have gone wrong. They need food, clean clothing, and a place to sleep, all of which the mission provides without charge. They may even need dental and medical care, also free at the mission clinic.

0: But more than anything, street people need their lives to go right for a change. So the Old Lighthouse offers counseling and Bible study to help them face what they were and learn what they can become with God's help. It all begins with new life, as the man in this story discovered. Now for broadcast around the earth, here's program number 2520 in the series Unshackled, the program that makes you face yourself and think.
1: We have the results of your test, Ray. You have Hodgkin's disease.
2: Hodgkin's disease?
1: Cancer of the lymph glands.
2: Am I going to die?
1: Well, we have a very good success rate in treating someone as young as you are. And we caught it early.
2: What happens next?
1: Well, we'll begin chemotherapy right away. I have to warn you, there are lots of side effects, including sterility. But if a girl loves you, she'll marry you whether you can produce children or not.
2: Well, what other side effects?
1: Nausea. And you'll probably lose your hair.
2: Lose my hair? Anything but that.
1: Not anything, Ray. Not anything.
0: Last we heard how the man in our story was expected to be a girl at birth and felt rejected by his father and his brother. Seeking male affection, he was drawn into homosexuality from childhood and then into an affair with a married man. Because of the sensitive nature of this story, parents should use discretion in allowing small children to listen. Names have been changed, but this is the true story of a man we call Ray LaRude, right now on Unshackled.
2: It may seem trivial that I was so concerned about losing my hair when the alternative was death, but I had grown up with ridicule because of my appearance, having been overweight, being called gay, being mocked. Without my golden locks, how would I ever gain the love I craved? 4 months into the treatment, I still had my hair, but the doctor issued new medicine with new warnings. I went immediately to the office where my mother worked.
3: Ray, what's wrong?
2: I want to quit taking treatments.
3: Why?
2: It isn't worth it, Mother. I'm tired of wasting all my today's trying to buy tomorrows that may never come.
3: Oh, you've come this far. Ray, don't give up now.
2: I'm sick of being sick. You don't know what it's like being nauseous all the time.
3: Well, you're right. I don't know, but I do know that you've endured chemotherapy for this long. Why give up now?
2: Because the doctor's going to switch treatments to something called ABDV. He said I'll lose all my hair.
3: Oh, Ray, your hair is nothing compared to your life.
2: Oh, look at my arms. The veins are so burned by drugs it won't even bleed anymore.
3: I know. Somehow you've got to hang on. Come on, let me pray for you.
2: She persuaded me to continue, and I didn't lose my hair, just my appetite. Between chemo treatments, I frequently went to an open society bar where anything goes. And there, I met a man who had also struggled with cancer.
4: Well, you're lucky, Ray. Most guys lose their hair in chemotherapy. I lost most of mine.
2: I was ready to quit chemo if that happened.
4: Well, you'd rather die than be bald?
2: There are worse things than death.
4: Well, true enough. Did anyone try to blame your cancer on your lifestyle?
2: My father made a passing remark to that effect.
4: Typical.
2: For him it was. He's always putting me down.
4: Listen, let's get together sometime. I could come to your place.
2: Well, I still live at home, unfortunately. But come on over. I'll tell him that we're in a cancer support group. My parents let him stay with me for the weekend because they didn't know he was a homosexual. And they thought he could help me. In a way, he did. I'm the one who turned the discussion to religion. Do you believe in God, Ronnie?
4: Yeah, but I don't think he believes in me.
2: That's not what I learned in school. They taught us that God is love.
4: It doesn't matter anymore. Everything I hear condemns us. But there's no way I can change that now.
2: I was saved when I was 13, so I'm going to heaven.
4: Well, how do you figure that?
2: The Bible says so. Romans chapter 10, verse 9, that if thou shalt confess with thy mouth the Lord Jesus, and shalt believe in thine heart that God hath raised him from the dead, thou shalt be saved.
4: Look, I don't care what you believe or what you've been taught. People like us can't go to heaven. Read Romans chapter 1. Someone showed it to me.
2: What do you mean? God can't go back on his word. We've got him over the

0: barrel.
1: What?
0: Yeah. Romans 10:13 says, "For whosoever shall call upon the name of the Lord shall be saved." Whosoever.
1: All I know is people like us can't go to heaven. Sodom and Gomorrah is God's example of what happens to us.
0: I didn't believe him, but his words haunted me. Surely God wouldn't reject me. I was counting on the verses I had memorized in church and chose my own interpretation of salvation. After 2 years of treatment, the doctor pronounced me cured and my nightlife intensified. One night I came in at 3 a.m. and bumped into Mom in the hall.
2: Are you all right?
0: Oh, yeah, sure, Ma. You weren't waiting up for me, were you?
2: No, son. Oh. I just got up for a drink of water. I don't wait up for you anymore.
0: Oh, that's good.
2: I used to lose sleep worrying about you, and it was tearing me apart. But we've done everything we can for you, and I've asked God to take care of you. So you're in His hands now, and He gives me sweet rest.
0: Her words pierced me, demonstrating a faith I had never seen before. I didn't have that kind of faith. I was still insecure, hungry for approval and love, especially from men, since my own father always seemed remote and unloving. In the fall of 1982, when I was 20, I got a job with an airline. I couldn't wait to tell Robert, the married man with whom I'd been having an affair for several years.
3: That's great, Ray. We can live together now.
0: I'll be so glad to get out of my parents' house.
3: It's perfect timing. My wife and I will be separated in 2 weeks, so we can start looking for an apartment.
0: My parents are going on vacation in 2 weeks. I'll move out then while they're gone.
3: Hard to believe it's finally coming together after all this time.
0: 4 years.
3: After the divorce, I'll buy my wife's share of the house, and you and I can live there.
0: I can just hear my parents when they find out.
4: We carried out our plan, moving into an apartment while Mom and Dad were on vacation. One night, I went back home just to vent my frustration.
5: Did you forget something?
0: Well, you told a friend of mine that I left a mess behind, so I came to see what you meant. I took all my belongings. What mess are you talking about?
2: It's nothing, Ray. Don't worry about it. Are you all settled in?
0: Yes, I'm living with my lover now.
2: Oh, Ray, how could you do that?
5: Homosexuality is a sin, Ray. Open rebellion to God.
0: I don't buy that.
5: You've tarnished the family name.
0: I've tarnished it. Let me tell you something. My cousin, that you think is so great, is the one who started me on this road.
2: No.
0: Yes. When I was 5 years old, he molested me and threatened me so I couldn't tell you. I can name a lot of men you respect that are no different than me. Hypocrites, all of them.
5: You didn't have to go along with them.
0: Where were you all that time, huh? You never cared about me. All you ever said was, "Don't bother me."
5: I worked hard. I had a family to support.
0: Other men support their families and still love their sons. You never loved me. All I ever heard from you was criticism. You never even once signed my birthday cards.
2: Your father could have been a better father. I saw what was happening to you over the years, but I didn't know what to do.
0: What do you mean you saw it happening? Don't sit there and be hard on Dad when you never did anything about it. You're as much to blame as he is. You could have stopped it when I was young if you'd tried. Now it's too late.
5: That's enough. You'll always be my son, Ray. But because of your sin, I can't have fellowship with you anymore.
0: We've never had any fellowship anyway, Dad. So it's no great loss. At least Robert loves me.
4: I remember hearing a pastor once say, "You may get what you want, but you may not want what you get." And he was right. Robert was a kind and likable person until he got drunk. Then he became jealous and explosive. Our affair had destroyed his marriage, and we were together at last, but we weren't happy. We fought a lot.
3: Had a good time, did you? Throwing yourself at all those women?
0: I like to dance with women.
3: I ought to smash your face in. Hey. I think I will. Let me go, please. Ray.
0: You had enough. You had enough.
3: I couldn't breathe.
0: That was a whole idea.
3: You could have killed me,
0: Ray. You just remember that. Next time you may not be so lucky. Don't you ever grab my clothes or try to hit me again.

0: I became more promiscuous, staying away for entire weekends. Robert was consumed with jealousy, but agreed to my affairs just to hold our relationship together. Inside, I was miserable as the void grew bigger. I was consumed with a need for love that I didn't find with him or anyone. I was at the point of no return.
1: As Ray struggled with his conflicts, help was on the way. And we'll hear about that in just a moment.
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0: Robert and I had lived together 3 years when a young woman spent several months with her aunt who lived next door to our house. Her father was a pastor in town, and she was very pro-God. We became friends, but I didn't find her very attractive. Well, the following spring, I saw her sing at a funeral and was astonished at how pretty she had become. She came to see me a week later, and we sat on the porch.
3: I felt like the Lord wanted me to come over and see you, Ray.
0: Well, I'm glad he did. You sing very well, Larissa.
3: So do you, Ray. I think we should glorify the Lord with our talents, don't you?
0: Well, I don't have any talents.
3: God gives gifts to everyone so we can bless others and glorify Him. You just aren't using your talents yet.
0: Well, Mom writes poetry and plays bass guitar, and Dad plays the banjo. I play the field.
3: Well, the field is wide unto harvest, Ray, waiting to be picked. And God wants you to work, not to play.
0: Oh, you should be a missionary or something.
3: And you should sing in the choir. Oh, there's no one like Jesus. Don't you agree?
0: Oh, absolutely.
3: Think about it. Everything he ever did was so loving. Healing the sick, touching people no one else would go near, giving sight to the blind, forgiving those who were outcasts. No wonder multitudes flocked to him, and still do. Oh, such love.
0: I guess you're right.
3: And then he hung on a cross for us, because there was no other way to pay for our sins except with his death.
0: Larissa went to church with me one Sunday, and the pastor asked for a show of hands of those who were saved. Well, I started to raise my hand as always when conviction flooded my heart. How can I say I'm his child and live this lifestyle? Suddenly, I accepted the truth of my sinful state and was consumed with repentance. All that I had learned with my head, God made it real in my heart that day in June 1986. I asked him to forgive me for my wickedness and to save my soul. He did. I went to the altar to make my decision public. I felt like the weight of the world had been lifted from me as we drove home.
3: I'm really happy for you, Ray. I've been praying for you.
0: So this is what it means to be born again. I love it.
3: Oh, everyone does.
0: No wonder. The Spirit of God comes to live inside of you. I'm not the same.
3: He's a wonderful, wonderful Savior, isn't he? To think that God himself would die in our place to seek and to save that which was lost.
0: It's funny how he used you, your music, your quiet testimony to get through to me.
3: He knows exactly what each one of us needs. But then he should know. He created us.
0: All these years I've deceived myself by thinking I was saved, but I wasn't. Nothing happened in my heart or in my life.
3: Oh, you must guard your heart, Ray. God says, out of it are the issues of life.
0: Yeah, I can see that. It's time to make some changes in my life. When I got home, I told Robert that I was really saved now, and we could no longer have the same relationship. We continued to share the same house, though, which was a big mistake. The Bible teaches in 1 Corinthians chapter 15, verse 33, "Be not deceived. Evil communication corrupts good manners." Larissa and I began dating, and I fell in love with her. I shared my past, hoping she would be my future wife. But one night, she told me of her love for another man. Once again, I was devastated by rejection and continued to pursue her.
3: What pretty flowers, Ray. Oh, you shouldn't have done this.
0: I want to make you happy, Larissa. You brought so much joy into my life.
3: Thank you for the flowers and the sentiment.
0: I also wrote this song for you. Will you listen to it?
3: Ray, I'm glad you're writing songs and poetry, but God gave you those talents to glorify Him, not me.
0: I love you, Larissa. Life is so empty without you.
3: Ray, you must accept the fact that we're just friends.
0: Is it because of my past?
3: No, I told you it's because I'm in love with someone else.
0: But you said I was everything you wanted him to be.
3: Ray, if you don't stop, we can't even be friends anymore.
0: I wish what happened next had never happened, but it did. I only hope my honesty will help someone else. Instead of turning to the Lord, I became bitter and blamed God for my failed romance, and Robert was right there to console me. I hated myself for turning my back on God, and in the spring I bought a house and moved out, but I was still miserable. One Sunday night as I sat through the church service, I finally responded to the convictions and prayed. Lord, please forgive me. I don't know how I could have gone back to that same filth that you pulled me out of. Please, give me the strength to resist and truly live for you. I'm so sorry for bringing shame to your name and to other Christians. I will live for you, Lord, and I won't ever turn back again. Hello?
4: Ray, how are you doing?
0: Oh, fine, Robert. How are you?
4: Say, you want to get together tonight?
0: No, Robert, I don't see any of my old friends. I told you that I'm through with my old lifestyle forever.
4: You really mean it this time?
0: Yes. I burned all my bridges. I've been reading the Bible a lot, something I should have done before. It's full of wonderful and amazing things.
4: Like what?
0: Remember how I used to say it didn't matter how you lived once you were saved? Well, it does matter to God. Nobody who knows the Lord can keep sinning habitually. It's evidence that you're not really saved. Read 1 John sometime.
4: Ray, how come every time you change, you think other people should change too?
0: Well, what you do is between you and God. You'll have to answer to Him for that. But as for me, I must serve the Lord from now on. I began to sense that God had a call on my life, some way He wanted me to serve Him. And I went forward in church to announce that I was answering that call, and God began changing me in multiple ways.
5: I'm sorry it didn't work out with Larissa Ray, but don't be discouraged. God has a perfect wife for you.
0: Do I have the word desperate tattooed on my forehead, Mom?
5: No. Why?
0: Because so many people at church say they're praying for a wife for me.
5: Well, you just have to trust God and wait patiently.
0: You know, my love for Larissa was almost like idolatry. I realize now that it was sinful for that reason.
5: Well, that's true. When you think you can't live without something or someone, it's idolatry.
0: But she helped me to see Jesus, and I'll never forget her for that.
5: Your dad and I are playing banjo and bass guitar in the service tonight. I hope you'll be there. There's a visiting missionary who's going to speak.
0: Mom, I wouldn't miss it. I can't get enough of the things Christ is teaching me. That visiting missionary became one of the first men in my life who was a true friend and brother in Christ. He taught me not only to play guitar, but he taught me how to give and receive fellowship with other men. Another was Calvin. We worked together at the airport, and he needed a place to stay during the week, so I invited him to stay with me. He commuted home to his wife on weekends. After the first week, I decided to tell him the truth about my past.
6: Some of the guys at work tried to warn me about you, but I told them you're a brother in Christ now, born again. What you used to be is irrelevant.
0: Thank you, Calvin. I was afraid you'd be offended, but I had to tell you the truth.
6: Hey, buddy, you opened your home to me when no one else did. You're a friend, and I

0: Love you, brother.
1: You have no idea how much that means to me, Calvin. God's been showing me how to love people His way.
0: We all need love. Not the world's kind of love, but God's kind. The sacrificial, unconditional kind.
1: The kind that would hang on a cross to pay for someone else's sins.
0: Exactly.
1: I have a long way to go.
0: Keep reading the Bible, Ray. In John chapter 13, verse 35, Jesus said, "By this shall all men know that ye are my disciples, if ye have love one to another."
1: All those years, I chased the wrong kind of love and told myself it was okay, but it wasn't. Dad was right. It's sin.
0: The Bible is very clear about that.
1: Like I said, it all started because I never felt loved by my dad, and that's why I got so messed up.
0: Your father probably had an unhappy childhood himself and couldn't show love.
1: That's what my aunt said. It's a cycle that goes on and on, isn't it?
0: Until Jesus breaks the cycle.
1: It's broken now. I'm following the Lord from now on. I knew the Lord wanted me to tell my dad that I loved him, so I went by the house one night, and standing in the driveway, I gave him a big bear hug, and I said, "I love you, Dad." And his eyes were filled with tears as he replied, "I love you too, son." And that was the beginning of a new relationship.
2: You brought your guitar.
1: Yeah, I had the neatest experience with God last night, Dad. Ever since I got laid off at work, I've been staying up late to read the Bible. So I was still awake about 3 a.m., and I've been reading a poem that Mom wrote when I was still wayward. Here, this one.
2: Oh, yes, I remember this.
1: All of a sudden, the Lord gave me a melody for it, and I wanted to show it to you.
2: Yes, yes. Let me get my banjo.
1: You think we could practice together without Mom knowing and maybe play it for her on Mother's Day in church? That was the start of a family ministry. Dad, Mom, a friend, and I played in church, a nursing home, a retirement home, and in prison. By then, I had dated a number of girls and began to wonder if God would ever have anyone for me. But He did. I met Dawn in 1989. As soon as I knew she was the one, I also knew it was time to tell her about my past. So, that's the whole story. It's been more than 2 years now that I've been faithfully obeying God's word, the best 2 years of my life. I just wanted you to know the truth about me.
3: Oh, Ray, I already knew.
1: You did?
3: Someone told my father about you, and he set me down and explained all about your past. He told me I was old enough to make up my own mind, but to ask God for guidance.
1: And you did?
3: I was pretty confused at first, but the Lord spoke to my heart. You are a new creature in Christ, and you're the one for me.
1: Oh, Dawn! Praise God!
3: Well, I'm glad you shared it all with me, Ray.
1: I've learned to put everything in God's hands, and He always works things out for the best.
3: You really are a new creature, Ray.
1: Therefore, if any man be in Christ, he is a new creature. Old things are passed away. Behold, all things are become new. When we married in July 1990, Dad was my best man. God has led us into a wonderful full-time ministry, singing and evangelizing wherever He opens the door. I tell everyone that no matter what the sin, Jesus is the cure. Only He has the power to change lives. I'm sharing my testimony through Unshackled because Jesus said in Luke chapter 8, verse 16, "No man, when he hath lighted a candle, cover it with a vessel, or putteth it under a bed, but setteth it on a candlestick, that they which enter in may see the light."
4: Ray's testimony reveals that with God all things are possible. The Lord Jesus Christ can change any life from failure to rejoicing. Whatever the sin, Jesus will set you free. Would you like new life in Christ? Then pray with us right now. Lord, I want to know You as my Lord and Savior. I want Your forgiveness for my sins. I believe Jesus died to set me free of Satan's power, and I believe He rose from the dead to give me eternal life through Him. Come into my heart, Lord Jesus, and make me like You. Thank You, God, for sending Jesus. Friend, welcome to the family of God. He will never leave or forsake you, and you can count on that.
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Vic Eliason, your host tonight, as we continue with Music Till Dawn throughout the night. Psalm 86:5 says, "For thou, Lord, art good, and ready to forgive, and plenteous in mercy unto all them that call upon him." Psalm 86:5. May our prayer be, "Lord, thank you for loving me and dying that I might live. Teach me to feel that kind of love for others." Music Till Dawn continues.

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2: For Abraham Lincoln, it was 87. But for us, it is 250 years ago. Hi, this is Randy Melchert. 250 years ago, the Declaration of Independence was developed, drafted, and debated in the old State House in Philadelphia, Pennsylvania, now known as Independence Hall. Across the street is the Liberty Bell, and along the way, we can find the Betsy Ross House, Carpenter's Hall, the Old Burial Ground, the Ben Franklin Museum, the Revolutionary War Museum, and the Philadelphia Society of the Bible. We'll also get a photo at the famous Rocky Steps, try a Philly steak and cheese. We'll even head over to Lancaster and enjoy one of the smorgasbords, as well as Sight and Sound in Lancaster that'll be performing Joshua. Learn more about this upcoming trip at 844-807-0254 or vcy.org.

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Alice Hanshee Mortensen wrote this poem as she reflected on the waning years of her life. It's entitled Growing Old. Oh, may I not, as I grow old, be selfish and demanding? But may I look at youth today with love and understanding. May I remember they're the ones God made to carry on the principles of faith and love long after we are gone. May I not let my aches and pains of growing old confound me so much that I complain till it's no joy to be around me. May I reach out in sympathy to those who are in sorrow, reminding them though sorrow comes, there'll be a bright tomorrow. And in the meantime, let me live with thanks for blessings given, just cheering others every day upon my way to heaven. Music Till Dawn.

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Music Till Dawn, coming to you on the VCY America Radio Network throughout the night. My name is Vic Elias, and I'm glad to welcome you to this segment of Music Till Dawn. May I open with a psalm and a prayer. Psalm 34:7. The angel of the Lord encampeth round about them that fear him and delivereth them. Words of comfort tonight on Music Till Dawn. And here is a prayer. Oh, may it be ours. Dear God, give me courage to face the problems that confront me today. Thank you for your sustaining strength. Music Till Dawn continues.

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Well, hi there, and how are you? Nice to have you with us on Music Till Dawn this evening, and we always appreciate our new listeners joining us. Tonight we share with you perhaps a verse, a song, maybe just a verse of poetry, but something we pray that God will use to encourage your heart. Tonight we share from Norma Helgerson's book, This Day, Poems of Faith That Touch the Heart. The poem entitled Gratitude. So thankful, Lord, I hardly know what words can best express the gratitude within my heart for your great faithfulness and for your overwhelming love toward sinners such as I in going to the cross for me to suffer and to die. Now through your death, eternal life is offered to each one who will accept this gracious gift, the gift of God's dear Son. For all of this, my gratitude seems oh so very small, but I now fully yield to Thee my heart, my life, my all. 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
2: 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They are narrated by a colorful parrot, a friendly panda, and a lovable puppy. The three-book set is from the Here Am I series that includes Dietrich Bonhoeffer, Lottie Moon, and Elizabeth Elliot. 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

When I look back, remembering God's leading through the years, my heart rejoices in His grace and sometimes brings forth tears. His guidance and constraining love, when I would go astray, renews my faith and thrills my soul as I look back today. So little did I understand, much less appreciate, when so gently He restrained me before it was too late. Remembering brings encouragement and fills my heart with praise, because I know He'll faithful be through all my future days. The poem is entitled Remembering, from the pen of Norma Helgerson, tonight on Music Till Dawn.

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3: Madame Laird?
4: Yes?
3: We have never met, but let me introduce myself. My name is Jacques...
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4: 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If a person does something well, he deserves some recognition.
3: Thank you, madame. 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
4: Oh, of course not. Now, please, come in.
3: Merci, madame. Merci.
4: Won't you be seated, sir?
3: Merci.
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Vic Eliason here, your host for Music Till Dawn. In the evening hours, of course, darkness is prevalent. And sometimes we find that we feel rather insecure in the darkness. But here's an interesting verse that speaks about that, called Hidden Riches by Norma Helgerson. I thank thee for the darkness, Lord, however dense it be, because I know that in its depths are blessings meant for me. As precious diamonds, priceless, rare, in deepest darkness mined, so God revealed the secret place where I thy wealth might find. O may my soul dwell deep in God, my heart be tuned to praise, that hidden riches may be mine, however dark the days. Then take these treasures, Lord, I pray, and sanctify the whole, that hidden riches of the dark may bless some other soul. Hidden Riches by Norma Helgerson. Join us now for Music Till Dawn.

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Well, if you are a parent or even a grandparent, the moment may have come when you cried out to the Lord, said, "Lord, give me wisdom." Well, Proverbs 2:6 says, "For the Lord giveth wisdom, out of his mouth cometh knowledge and understanding." May we never forget the true source of wisdom. And may our prayer be, "Lord, we are grateful for the help that you are so ready and willing to give us. Help us to be willing and ready to help others as well." Music Till Dawn continues.

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1: For Abraham Lincoln, it was 87. But for us, it is 250 years ago. Hi, this is Randy Melchard. 250 years ago, the Declaration of Independence was developed, drafted, and debated in the old State House in Philadelphia, Pennsylvania, now known as Independence Hall. Across the street is the Liberty Bell, and along the way, we can find the Betsy Ross House, Carpenter's Hall, the Old Burial Ground, the Ben Franklin Museum, the Revolutionary War Museum, and the Philadelphia Society of the Bible. We'll also get a photo at the famous Rocky Steps, try a Philly steak and cheese. We'll even head over to Lancaster and enjoy one of the smorgasbords, as well as Sight and Sound in Lancaster that'll be performing Joshua. Learn more about this upcoming trip at 844-807-0254 or vcy.org.

Welcome to this segment of Music Till Dawn. Have you ever looked at the beautiful design in a flower, perhaps a lily or a rose? The beautiful design that God has put together? Well, here's a poem that talks about a beautiful flower. It's entitled Broken Lilies. And the writer says it this way. While working in my garden, I one day leaned too low and rudely broke two lily buds that I had cherished so. Regret and consternation across my spirit stole, but tenderly I gathered them and placed them in a bowl. And to my joy, they did not die. Their fragrance filled our home. They seemed to open lovelier, thus set apart alone. Oh, I shall never doubt again the gardener divine who breaks his buds, not carelessly, but with the wise design that he may draw them close to him through sorrow set apart, their fragrance breathing sweeter in the garden of his heart. Broken Lilies, a poem from Alice Hanshee Mortensen's pen. This is Music Till Dawn.

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Vic Elias and your host here, welcoming you to this segment. Share with us the words of this song. Our God, our help in ages past, our hope for years to come, our shelter from the stormy blast, and our eternal home. Under the shadow of thy throne, thy saints have dwelt secure. Sufficient is thine arm alone, and our defense is sure. 1,000 ages in thy sight are like an evening gone, short as the watch that ends the night before the rising sun. Our God, our help in ages past, our hope for years to come, be thou our guard when trouble comes, and our eternal home. Music till dawn.

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2: 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A back-to-school message from VCY America.

Music Till Dawn continues throughout the night here on VCY America. I'm your host, Vic Elias, and I appreciate the privilege that I have each evening to share some of these thoughts and what I feel some of the most beautiful music with you, our listeners. There's a little verse of encouragement written by Alice Hanshee Mortensen. Prior to her being promoted to be with the Lord, she wrote this regarding the hand of the Lord. He holds my hand. Dear Lord, I thank you for this unknown day in which decisions must be made. This day in which fond hopes may rise and then completely fade. That through the vast uncertainty of this so transient land, your love for me will never fade, nor let go of my hand. Music Till Dawn.

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Music Till Dawn continues tonight. Vic Elias and your host. In the broadcast business, we call a piece of time a time segment. And our author tonight has used that word segment in a unique way, Alice Hanchey Mortensen, has written a little poem entitled This Little Segment. Let me share it with you. Let me reject all motives, Lord, and thoughts that aren't of thee, remembering times a segment small of your eternity. Let trivial things take minor place, not coloring all I do, but yielded to the higher plane with your dear face in view. Oh, may my days have purpose, Lord, as long as you extend this little segment, let me glow for you until the end. Music Till Dawn on VCY America.

It's amazing how a song can brighten our pathway throughout the night. How a song can be a companion to somehow just make it a little easier to go on through the evening. Sometimes a person very much alone, reminded of the presence of the Lord. I just want to say how grateful we are for the privilege of bringing Music Till Dawn to you, and would suggest that you take time to contact this radio station and its manager and thank them for the ministry of Music Till Dawn, because they provide the program time. Our privilege is to be here and to share the music and to share a few thoughts with you. But to make it possible, it takes Christian radio stations across the country. So why don't you call your station manager tomorrow and thank him for Music Till Dawn.

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2: Madame Laird?
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2: Merci, madame. Merci.
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5: With SRN News, I'm Rich Thomason in Washington. Darlene Graham has advanced to a Republican primary runoff in South Carolina. Appointed by President Trump to complete the term of her late brother, Senator Lindsey Graham, Darlene Graham will face Congressman Ralph Norman in that special GOP runoff in a couple of weeks. In the Minnesota GOP governor's contest, MyPillow founder Mike Lindell falling short in his bid for the party nod. Lisa DeMuth won the Republican primary for governor in Minnesota. On the Democrat side, the Wisconsin governor's primary, the establishment-backed candidate, Milwaukee County Executive David Crowley, managing a razor-thin victory over his Democrat socialist challenger, Francesca Hong. The search for life in the rubble of Colombia's powerful earthquake growing more desperate, search teams racing the clock to locate survivors before it's too late.
6: With every rescue, there's renewed hope. Applause broke out when Diana Lucia was extracted from the rubble of a site in Cali, one of the worst affected cities. She was taken on a stretcher to a waiting ambulance. It had taken 16 hours to save her. Colombia's president, Abelardo de la Espriella, had hailed the rescue of another woman, Daniela Andrea Lago, in another badly hit city, Pereira. Some 200 people are still missing, and efforts to find them continue unabated. The first 72 hours of the search are crucial, a period that runs till Thursday morning local time.
5: That's a BBC's Danny Aberhart. President Trump confirms that he did slip away from Air Force One after a trip last month to Turkey. He says the Secret Service and the military wanted him on a different plane because of a threat. On Wall Street, Dow futures 60 points higher. The Nasdaq futures are up 212 points. This is SRN News. New study asks Americans how they feel about churches.
7: It comes from the Barna Group, and the big takeaway is that amongst the general public, small is better. The Barna poll finds 61% of Americans say they have a high level of trust in small, local houses of worship, compared to 31% who trust megachurches. People are a lot more likely to say they trust their local pastor than famous clergymen with a national profile. A lot of respondents put their level of trust in churches right up there with family. Michael Harrington reporting.
5: More and more important social issues are being decided by state residents at the ballot box. In November, voters in almost every state will have the opportunity to amend the language of their state constitution. Abortion and transgenderism are frequently the object of referendums, and this fall will be no exception. In recent years, around 100 amendments have been voted on in each election cycle. This is SRN News. It was a close call for this high school athlete who discovered a little something extra in his protective headgear.
8: Can't blame a high school football player in Arkansas for being just a tad bit scared. He found a venomous snake inside his helmet. A 2-foot cottonmouth was discovered behind some padding and was rather reluctant to exit the helmet. Police officers poured water into the headgear to force the snake out and into a bag. The slithery little fellow was then taken to a wooded area and released. Jason Walker reporting.
5: Toyota is recalling 655,000 Camrys over a display error. May deactivate turn signals and other indicators. Most of the vehicles sold in the U.S. recall involves 508,000 2025 and 26 Camry hybrids. More details at srnnews.com.
9: First John 4, verse 20. If a man say, I love God, and hateth his brother, he is a liar. For he that loveth not his brother whom he hath seen, how can he love God whom he hath not seen? 1 John 4, verse 20. God's word warning us that it is dishonest to profess love for God while hating another.
10: Hey, good morning. We'll get a look at the forecast from the National Weather Service online at weather.gov. Just a word of caution this morning, some areas of fog for a little while. Let that sun get up and make short work of that. Call it a partly sunny day today. Temperatures, like yesterday, should arrive right around 80 degrees this afternoon. Cloudy sky tonight, mid-60s. They are talking showers, possibly some thunderstorms again tomorrow. Thursday's high, mid to upper 70s. Lows tomorrow night down around 65. They're calling for a mostly sunny Friday. Temperatures in the mid-70s.

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0: The psalmist said, "When I awake, I am still with thee." For the child of God, seeking the presence of the Lord is essential as each day begins. To help you in starting this day with God, we offer a brief devotional meditation from morning and evening, a collection from the pen of one of the greatest preachers of all time, Charles Haddon Spurgeon. This morning's text is found in Psalm 97 and verse 1. The Lord reigneth, let the earth rejoice. Causes for disquietude there are none so long as this blessed sentence is true. On earth the Lord's power as readily controls the rage of the wicked as the rage of the sea. His love as easily refreshes the poor with mercy as the earth with showers. Majesty gleams in flashes of fire amid the tempest's horrors, and the glory of the Lord is seen in its grandeur in the fall of empires and the crash of thrones. In all our conflicts and tribulations, we may behold the hand of the divine King. God is God. He sees and hears all our troubles, all our tears. Soul, forget not mid thy pains, God o'er all forever reigns. In hell, evil spirits own with misery his undoubted supremacy. When permitted to roam abroad, it is with a chain at their heel. The bit is in the mouth of Behemoth, and the hook in the jaws of Leviathan. Death's darts are under the Lord's lock, and the grave's prisons have divine power as their warder. The terrible vengeance of the judge of all the earth makes fiends cower down and tremble, even as dogs in the kennel fear the hunter's whip. Fear not death, nor Satan's thrusts. God defends who in him trusts. Soul, remember in thy pains, God o'er all forever reigns. In heaven none doubt the sovereignty of the King Eternal, but all fall on their faces to do him homage. Angels are his courtiers, the redeemed his favorites, and all delight to serve him day and night. May we soon reach the city of the great King. For this life's long night of sadness, he will give us peace and gladness. Soul, remember in thy pains, God o'er all forever reigns. This meditation was taken from Morning and Evening by C.H. Spurgeon. Please listen each morning at this same time for Morning and Evening.
1: Hi, everybody. This is Jimmy DeYoung, Jr. with Prophecy Today. In just a moment, we're going to speak with Jerusalem pastor Menno Kalashir about the war that the United States and Israel are fighting against Iran. Rick and I will speak with Menno in one moment.
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1: Jerusalem pastor Menno Kalashir. Menno, how important is this war with Iran?
3: Well, let's put it that way. When you have an enemy, you cannot just allow it to continue and just allow them to try to see how they can destroy you. So Israel does not have any chance but to fight back. And you need to understand that this war is a spiritual war, is war between religions. If they will follow their religion, Islam, they are commanded to annihilate Israel. People need to understand it. It's not a war between Germany and Switzerland, where in the bottom line, both of them are Christians, and they will come to a sense and decide on a political agreement. We are talking about two groups that one of them is commanded to annihilate the other one in all cost. And this regime wants the nuclear bomb, not necessarily just to annihilate Israel, but to make sure that they will survive, that no one will dare to attack them. So in a sense, for Israel to come and to press all allies, guys, let's do it together, to not allow them to have this weapon.

0: is not only for Israel, but it's also for America. And people need to understand it's a spiritual war, global spiritual war, and Israel is in the center. So first of all, thank God for America. Thank God for other allies who are together, have the same mind. I just hope that it will be based biblically and not just stop when the price will be higher.
1: Menno, I know this is a political question, and so you can answer it however you want, but you see these negotiations that are going on right now, and you see that maybe there's a chance that this war stops while the regime is still in control. Certainly, they've been weakened by both the attacks from the United States and from Israel, but your thoughts on these negotiations?
0: What we are looking right now, and very sensitive, is to see leadership that is similar, I cannot say one-to-one, but similar to what the Bible say about end times, the times when Antichrist will rise, when nations will come together, and we are maybe going to see and confirming a covenant with many. All the details, all the information around the table looks like ready. So I do not want to jump to conclusion and to name a person as possible Antichrist or whatever. All I'm saying, we are living in an era where we see samples of what the Bible is talking about in Daniel chapter 9, in Revelation chapter 13, and so on. So Christians, when we see things like this, when we see all these signs around us, first of all, we need to be aware we are in the end times and Christ is near. What really comforts my heart is to know that if I see these signs around me, how much more I know that the rapture and the God calling his church to go to himself is nearer. And what that affects on me is, are my hands clear before him right now? Am I ready to see his face right now in this very moment? That's what stands on my table.
2: 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There you will also find information for a better understanding of biblical prophecy as it relates to our world today. This is Jay Johnson inviting you to join us every Monday through Friday for Prophecy Today. Remember, the Lord Jesus is coming, and it could be today. So let's keep looking up until...
3: August 12th, preparing for the test. Did you know that more than 340 million Christians live in areas of extremely high persecution around the world? According to the Christian organization Open Doors, this constitutes one of the biggest human rights issues of this era. Here in America, we have gradually been losing more and more religious rights in the name of tolerance and equity. But under certain leadership worldwide, the open persecution of Christians is commonplace. So this begs the question, what would you do under persecution? Just how confident are you in the things that you believe? Today we'll hear from a man whose Muslim upbringing meant having faith in Jesus would cost him everything. He's here to share with us the true story of him and his family on this Unshackled Daily Devotional.
4: You may call me Abdul, but that is not my real name. We became U.S. citizens and my father joined the army, serving in Vietnam. We were in Germany when the Six-Day War erupted in Israel. As Muslims, my family hated the Jews, but I wanted to find a solution to the Mideast problem. In the 11th grade, a friend gave me a New Testament that I hid in my locker. When he came to our home to ask if I could go to church with him, my mother threw him out. Secretly, I went to Bible study my senior year, and when the counselor prayed with me to relieve my fear of flying, I prayed to receive Christ as my Savior. I didn't dare tell my parents. In college, I attended Bible studies and finally wrote to my parents about my new faith. My mother demanded that I either renounce Christ or be disowned. She sent me a one-way ticket home to Germany. The next 8 months at home were a test of my faith in God. My mother took my passport, tried to choke me, then manipulated the family into going to Israel, where she said I would die. My family returned to Germany, leaving me in Israel, again without a passport. I appealed to my pastor in the U.S. who sent me a ticket home. The consulate gave me a new passport,

0: I left for the U.S. with no money and no luggage, just a ticket. But God provided my needs. I changed my name in the U.S. because men with guns came looking for me. I have lost my family. But knowing Christ outweighs everything else.
1: Jesus said in Matthew chapter 5, verse 10, "Blessed are they which are persecuted for righteousness' sake, for theirs is the kingdom of heaven." Friend, when we boldly wave the flag of Christianity, we will face ridicule and at times discrimination, abuse, and even death. But remember why we persevere. Because we have been promised the final kingdom of God, where we will be restored in perfect relationship with our Creator. And no amount of hardship can take that away from us, as long as we keep our eyes on Him. Will you find strength in this truth today? 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
1: Welcome to our continued reading in 1 Samuel of chapter 17. We were introduced last time to the great Philistine giant Goliath, and we read about Samuel anointing David as king, and David is with the armies of Saul when Goliath

Shema. And David was the youngest, and the three eldest followed Saul. But David went and returned from Saul to feed his father's sheep at Bethlehem. And the Philistine drew near morning and evening and presented himself 40 days. And Jesse said unto David his son, Take now for thy brethren an ephah of this parched corn and these 10 loaves, and run to the camp to thy brethren, and carry these 10 cheeses unto the captain of their 1,000, and look how thy brethren fare, and take their pledge. Now Saul, and they, and all the men of Israel, were in the valley of Elah, fighting with the Philistines. And David rose up early in the morning, and left the sheep with a keeper, and took and went as Jesse had commanded him. And he came to the trench as the host was going forth to the fight, and shouted for the battle. For Israel and the Philistines had put the battle in array, army against army. And David left his carriage in the hand of the keeper of the carriage, and ran into the army, and came and saluted his brethren. And as he talked with them, behold, there came up the champion, the Philistine of Gath, Goliath by name, out of the armies of the Philistines, and spake according to the same words. And David heard them. And all the men of Israel, when they saw the man, fled from him, and were sore afraid. And the men of Israel said, Have ye seen this man that is come up? Surely to defy Israel is he come up. And it shall be that the man who killeth him, the king will enrich him with great riches, and will give him his daughter, and make his father's house free in Israel. And David spake to the men that stood by him, saying, What shall be done to the man that killeth this Philistine, and taketh away the reproach from Israel? For who is this uncircumcised Philistine, that he should defy the armies of the living God? And the people answered him after this manner, saying, So shall it be done to the man that killeth him. And Eliab, his eldest brother, heard when he spake unto the men. And Eliab's anger was kindled against David, and he said, Why camest thou down hither? And with whom hast thou left those few sheep in the wilderness? I know thy pride and the naughtiness of thine heart, for thou art come down that thou mightest see the battle. And David said, What have I now done? Is there not a cause? And he turned from him toward another, and spake after the same manner. And the people answered him again after the former manner. And when the words were heard which David spake, they rehearsed them before Saul, and he sent for him. And David said to Saul, Let no man's heart fail because of him. Thy servant will go and fight with this Philistine. And Saul said to David, Thou art not able to go against this Philistine to fight with him, for thou art but a youth, and he a man of war from his youth. And David said unto Saul, Thy servant kept his father's sheep, and there came a lion and a bear, and took a lamb out of the flock. And I went out after him, and smote him, and delivered it out of his mouth. And when he arose against me, I caught him by his beard, and smote him, and slew him. Thy servant slew both the lion and the bear, and this uncircumcised Philistine shall be as one of them, seeing he hath defied the armies of the living God. David said, moreover, The Lord that delivered me out of the paw of the lion and out of the paw of the bear, he will deliver me out of the hand of this Philistine. And Saul said unto David, Go, and the Lord be with thee. And Saul armed David with his armor, and he put an helmet of brass upon his head. Also he armed him with a coat of mail.

0: David girded his sword upon his armor, and he essayed to go, for he had not proved it. And David said unto Saul, I cannot go with these, for I have not proved them. And David put them off him, and he took his staff in his hand, and chose him 5 smooth stones out of the brook, and put them in a shepherd's bag which he had, even in a scrip. And his sling was in his hand, and he drew near to the Philistine. And the Philistine came on, and drew near unto David, and the man that bare the shield went before him. And when the Philistine looked about and saw David, he disdained him, for he was but a youth, and ruddy, and of a fair countenance. And the Philistine said unto David, Am I a dog, that thou comest to me with staves? And the Philistine cursed David by his gods. And the Philistine said to David, Come to me, and I will give thy flesh unto the fowls of the air, and to the beasts of the field. Then said David to the Philistine, Thou comest to me with a sword, and with a spear, and with a shield, but I come to thee in the name of the Lord of hosts, the God of the armies of Israel, whom thou hast defied. This day will the Lord deliver thee into mine hand, and I will smite thee, and take thine head from thee. And I will give the carcasses of the host of the Philistines this day unto the fowls of the air, and to the wild beasts of the earth, that all the earth may know that there is a God in Israel. And all this assembly shall know that the Lord saveth not with sword and spear, for the battle is the Lord's, and he will give you into our hands. And it came to pass, when the Philistine arose and came, and drew nigh to meet David, that David hasted and ran toward the army to meet the Philistine. And David put his hand in his bag, and took thence a stone, and slang it, and smote the Philistine in his forehead, that the stone sunk into his forehead, and he fell upon his face to the earth. So David prevailed over the Philistine with a sling and with a stone, and smote the Philistine and slew him. But there was no sword in the hand of David. Therefore David ran and stood upon the Philistine and took his sword and drew it out of the sheath thereof and slew him and cut off his head therewith. And when the Philistines saw their champion was dead, they fled. And the men of Israel and of Judah arose and shouted and pursued the Philistines until thou come to the valley and to the gates of Ekron. And the wounded of the Philistines fell down by the way to Shebarim, even unto Gath and unto Ekron. And the children of Israel returned from chasing after the Philistines, and they spoiled their tents. And David took the head of the Philistine and brought it to Jerusalem, but he put his armor in his tent. And when Saul saw David go forth against the Philistine, he said unto Abner, the captain of the host, Abner, whose son is this youth? And Abner said, As thy soul liveth, O king, I cannot tell. And the king said, Inquire thou whose son the stripling is. And as David returned from the slaughter of the Philistine, Abner took him and brought him before Saul with the head of the Philistine in his hand. And Saul said to him, Whose son art thou, thou young man? And David answered, I am the son of thy servant Jesse, the Bethlehemite. And here at the end of chapter 17, of 1 Samuel will end today's reading and begin next time in chapter 18.
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1: For Abraham Lincoln, it was 87. But for us, it is 250 years ago. Hi, this is Randy Melchert. 250 years ago, the Declaration of Independence was developed, drafted, and debated in the old State House in Philadelphia, Pennsylvania, now known as Independence Hall. Across the street is the Liberty Bell, and along the way, we can find the Betsy Ross House, Carpenter's Hall, the Old Burial Ground, the Ben Franklin Museum, the Revolutionary War Museum, and the Philadelphia Society of the Bible. We'll also get a photo at the famous Rocky Steps, try a Philly steak and cheese. We'll even head over to Lancaster and enjoy one of the smorgasbords, as well as Sight and Sound in Lancaster that'll be performing Joshua. Learn more about this upcoming trip at 844-807-0254 or vcy.org.
2: RN News, I'm Rich Thomason in Washington. Despite what the pollsters and the pundits had predicted, the Democrat governor's primary in Wisconsin has gone to the establishment-backed candidate. David Crowley managing a narrow victory over Democratic Socialist challenger Francesca Hung, who had been far ahead in many of the polls. MyPillow founder Mike Lindell fell short in his bid for the Republican nod for governor in Minnesota. Lisa DeMuth won the GOP gubernatorial primary. Also in Minnesota, Democratic progressive Lieutenant Governor Peggy Flanagan won the Senate primary and will face off against Republican Michelle Tafoya in November. Senator Darlene Graham advances to a Republican primary runoff in South Carolina. She will face longtime Congressman Ralph Norman in that special GOP Senate runoff in 2 weeks. President Trump is now confirming it. For security reasons, he did indeed slip away from Air Force One following the recent NATO summit in Turkey.
3: I guess there was a threat out there. I didn't really ask too much about it. I get a lot of threats.
4: President Trump confirming a report that first appeared in the Washington Post that he was spirited off Air Force One and onto a different plane before departing Turkey last month because of a credible threat from Iran.
3: I go by Secret Service and the military. They wanted me to go on a different flight, a different plane.
4: Trump stowed away in an airport catering container that took him to a smaller aircraft on which he flew to the UK.
3: I do what they say.
4: There, he secretly reboarded the decoy jet, then descended from it and climbed back aboard the new Air Force One gifted by Qatar. I'm Ben Thomas.
2: Wildfire in British Columbia, Western Canada, grew overnight. It has already forced about 20,000 people from their homes. On Wall Street, Dow futures 80 points higher. This is SRN News. New study is asking Americans how they feel about churches.
5: It comes from the Barna Group, and the big takeaway is that amongst the general public, small is better. The Barna poll finds 61% of Americans say they have a high level of trust in small, local houses of worship, compared to 31% who trust megachurches. People are a lot more likely to say they trust their local pastor than famous clergymen with a national profile. A lot of respondents put their level of trust in churches right up there with family. Michael Harrington reporting.
2: Australians will now be asked to reveal their so-called sexual orientation and whether they identify as a different gender in the latest census that occurs every 5 years. The 66-question census is the first under a center-left Labor Party government since 2011. The current government decided to allow the LGBT questions after having dropped them temporarily 2 years ago as divisive. This is SRN News. If you're driving a new Camry hybrid, this one's for you.
6: Toyota's recalling about 655,000 Camry vehicles globally due to a display error that may deactivate safety indicators. Most of these cars were sold in the U.S., affecting over 508,000 model year 2025-2026 Camry hybrids. The National Highway Traffic Safety Administration says the 7-inch display can become blank at startup and that safety indicators like turn signals and hazard lights may also not function as a result. This increases crash risks. Toyota will notify owners to bring their vehicles to a dealer for a free software update. Keith Peters, Washington.
2: Used home sales tumbled last month, dropping 1.7%. Analysts say that record high prices combined with higher mortgage rates turned away many would-be home buyers. More details at srnnews.com.
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8: First John 4, verse 20. If a man say, I love God, and hateth his brother, he is a liar. For he that loveth not his brother whom he hath seen, how can he love God whom he hath not seen? 1 John 4, verse 20. God's word warning us that it is dishonest to profess love for God while hating another.
9: Hey, good morning. We'll get a look at the forecast from the National Weather Service online at weather.gov. Just a word of caution this morning, some areas of fog for a little while. Let that sun get up and make short work of that. Call it a partly sunny day today. Temperatures, like yesterday, should arrive right around 80 degrees this afternoon. Cloudy sky tonight, mid-60s. They are talking showers, possibly some thunderstorms again tomorrow. Thursday's high, mid to upper 70s. Lows tomorrow night down around 65. They're calling for a mostly sunny Friday. Temperatures in the mid-70s.
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11: This lesson starts with my friend Gloria. Gloria fell into a deep anguish when she learned how serious her daughter's illness was. Little Laura, it seemed, had already suffered enough from the degenerative nerve disease she'd been born with. But now, the doctor's forecast included more suffering and impending death. Like any mother, Gloria desperately wished that she could take away Laura's pain and discomfort. She vacillated from sullen times of sorrow to furious outbursts of anger. And Gloria had no problem with the idea of God's sovereignty and his control of her daughter's illness. If God was sovereign, she knew exactly who to blame. Well, one night, she left her child's bedside and paused in the hallway, trying to quiet her anger and dry her tears. And she remembers whispering, God, it's not right. It's not right. You've never had to watch one of your children die. At that point, Gloria clasped her hand over her mouth. The truth hit her. God most certainly did watch his child die, his one and only child. And like any parent, he probably wished he could have taken away his son's pain. Yet God endured the pain because God so loved the world. Just like it says in John chapter 3, verse 16. For God so loved the world that he gave his one and only son, that whoever believes in him shall not perish, but have eternal life. Glorious Heavenly Father endured the pain of his son's death so that she and her daughter could have life everlasting. And that fact alone buoyed up Gloria's demoralized spirit. She could bear the pain of her daughter's suffering and death because God bore the pain of his son's suffering and death. It meant that God's strength and empathy were tailor-made for her. And he did not only die for her, he lives to give her power and strength to endure what seems to be the unendurable. He even lives to give her daughter that kind of hidden strength. Gloria could rest in the comfort that God was by her side in the most amazing parent support group ever devised. So, friend, if you are a parent watching your child go through a long illness or a painful disability, join the parent support group designed by the most amazing parent, as it were, the most amazing parent of all, God the Father. He's got more than enough comfort, more than enough encouragement and strength, as well as empathy. He's got it all for you. And finally, please remember that there isn't a pain you endure or a disappointment that you face that God has not already overcome. He fully and completely understands your fears and frustrations, your hurt and weakness, and even your anger. just like Gloria's. So today, join me in thanking and praising God for loving the world so much that he would give his one and only Son. That is enough to calm any and all hurts. It's what God's parent support group looks like. It's what it feels like. Just ask Gloria.
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13: As America celebrates her 250th birthday, many are asking the question, will we make it another 250 years? Well, the answer depends on whether we protect the foundations that got us here or allow them to be dismantled from within. Those foundations are exactly what the so-called Democratic Socialists taking over the Democrat Party are aiming for. Historian Victor Davis Hanson has identified the pillars of American exceptionalism: a constitutional system of federalism that distributes power rather than concentrating it, legal immigration that brings in people who want to become Americans, not transform the country into what they left, a free market, private property economy that produced the largest middle class in history, and a culture that views risk as opportunity rather than danger. These are precisely the targets of the Democratic Socialist Movement. They want to confiscate property, absorb the private sector into the state, control tenant-landlord relationships, and eliminate the middle class in favor of a two-tier system of elites and dependents. Down that path, America goes the way of the Soviet Union, Cuba, or Venezuela. Well, this isn't theory. This is history. So, who are these people? Well, Hanson's profile is striking. Most are urban, far removed from the farms, factories, and small towns where goods are actually produced. Many are first or second generation immigrants whose families fled failed states, yet seek to import the broken systems they fled. Few are married with children or have any personal stake in the communities they claim to represent. Many of them, however, are hypocrites. New York's new socialist mayor, Zoran Mamdani, who rails against settler colonialism, was born into the 1% elite Indian population that immigrated to Uganda. Bernie Sanders owns three homes. This movement's financial backers are billionaires whose names would surprise no one. This new wave of socialism is not America's deepest problem, but it is a symptom. The founders understood that self-government requires a virtuous people, and virtue requires formation. George Washington tied a nation's permanent blessing to its virtue. When that foundation erodes, movements like democratic socialism rush in to fill the void. The antidote is not merely political. It is spiritual, cultural, and deeply personal. It begins with recovering what made this country worth celebrating: a moral, religious, and virtuous people. Stay informed and engaged with us at phyllisschlafly.com. Again, that's phyllisschlafly.com. And join us again for the Phyllis Schlafly Report.

0: In a world of conflicting values, when questions are more common than answers, God's Word provides everything we need to live a God-centered, truth-driven life. 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
1: Well, good morning, everyone. Thank you for joining us on this session of the Word for Life. My name is Mark Widmer, and I have the privilege of sitting today with Pastor Ken Keltner as we're looking through the book of Philippians. In the last few episodes, Pastor Scott soloed.
2: And, he sure did.
1: Yeah. And he walked through the first four verses of Philippians 2. So we're going to pick it up from there today. Pastor Ken?
2: Well, you know, thank you, Pastor Mark. Philippians was a special letter he wrote to a special church that he birthed there in the book of Acts. You know, Paul, if you've been with us at all through any of the study of Philippians, back in chapter 1, he speaks of his joy. He prays for them in the midst of any adversity that they're going through. But Paul's whole focus was on the gospel. He was the one who brought the gospel to Philippi. And so Paul could rejoice in almost every circumstance because the key to his joy is his relationship with Christ. And I think we talked about it several weeks ago about joy and rejoicing, how often that's mentioned in this small epistle. And in chapter 2, as Pastor Scott shared with you, he really begins his appeal for humility by really going back to their experience. In other words, because you're in Christ, you're united with him, and thus we're all members of his body, and thus we have a special bond really to care for one another due to our relationship with Christ. Isn't it interesting, Pastor Mark? Maybe you're traveling or you're out doing something, and all of a sudden you come in contact with somebody, you don't know them, but you find out they're a believer, and there's an automatic bond.
1: Immediately. Yep.
2: It's beautiful. We had someone that spoke here at Brookside years ago. He's with the Lord today, Major Ron Brooks. Yep. Yeah. And he was a Vietnam helicopter pilot. And as he was in training before they got him over to Vietnam, he had to do some work in the Philippines. And so they took him way back into the jungle. And different pilots, in case they crashed, they got to figure out, you know, how to get out of there, where they need to go. And the Philippines would be a great place for him to start. And he said, man, he said, I don't know if they blind

0: folded them in there or what, but when he was left alone, he looked around and he thought, oh man, I have no idea. I have no idea which way to go. He had his compass, but he's confused. And so he just prayed. And he said, God, I'm here. I'm supposed to reach a designated point by a designated time, and I'm just going to need your help, or I'm not going to be able to do it. And he said, all of a sudden, he heard some noise, and he thought, wow, what is that, a beast coming at me or what? Well, it was a small Filipino fella who was using his machete to cut through the bush, and he was as surprised as Major Brooks was when he saw him. And he had a little, he could speak a little bit of English, and Major Brooks let him know, you know, I'm here, I'm a Christian, I've been praying to the Lord. And the Filipino man smiled, he goes, I'm a Christian too. I mean, the automatic bond. And he said, so where do you need to go? And Major Brooks told him, he goes, oh, come here, follow me, I'll show you. Uh-huh. And Major Brooks made it in record time. I mean, they're just bond, man. I mean, it's just a bond when you mm-hmm. when you come in contact with another believer. It's just it's actually refreshing.
1: Yeah.
0: So when we get to chapter 2, really the whole key to chapter 2 is verse 5. Why don't you read verse 5 for us, Pastor Mark?
1: Let this mind be in you, which was also in Christ Jesus.
0: You think of in Christ Jesus, the mind of Christ, the mind of Christ. When we look at the life of Christ, he's selfless. He was service focused. He said, I must be about my Father's business. And he obviously was sacrificial. Mm-hmm. So Paul brings the Philippians to the first and the most important example of humility and service. And my friends, that's true for us today. That's Jesus Christ. You know, I mean, it was years ago, they had the little, you know, what was it, JD, what would Jesus do? Mm-hmm. And I don't necessarily have to wear it on my wrist. It needs to be something that comes from within. Mm-hmm. I mean, I'm wanting to respond. I'm wanting to act like Jesus. And so Jesus, for us and for the Philippians, was the supreme example of humility. And I'm telling you, for me, it challenges me every day. And to live a life of unselfishness. I mean, we're just selfish people. Mm-hmm. You know, I think Pastor Pirate had that song entitled Me First, and it was the kingdom of me or kingdom of me first. Uh-huh. And that's what we live for. Me. I want to be first. I mean, we watch little kids and we try to teach them, no, you let someone else go in front. But yet, man, we're driving down the road. Don't you dare cut in front of me. Mm. You know, I'm not letting you in.
1: You're telling me I just drove down Pilgrim.
0: Exactly. And so to be selfless and loving will be evident, my friends, by our actions, by our speech. And Christ's actions are evident when love came down to earth. So Paul gives the most important example here, the humility of Christ. And he says, consider the selflessness of Christ in verses 6 through 8. Mm-hmm. We see his humility and his condescension in that he left the glories of heaven to come to this world. I don't think anybody that's with the Lord right now, believers that have gone on to be with the Lord, would come back for anything.
1: Yeah.
0: And yet Christ left that and mm-hmm. came to this earth full of sin. Why don't you read verse 6 for us?
1: Who being in the form of God did not consider it robbery to be equal with God.
0: So prior to his incarnation, God became flesh. And that's the Christmas story for us. And there, though, you know, in heaven, Jesus, co-equal, co-eternal with God the Father, God the Holy Spirit. So he has a divine nature. That was his form. There are two Greek words here. For the English word, we get the word form. The word morphe is essentially from, can never be altered. For instance, the essential, you know, this morphe of any human being is humanity, and it never changes. I mean, we are human. I cut myself and I bleed just like you do. Mm-hmm. So a man cannot all of a sudden become transformed into an animal or a robot, etc. That'll preach today. Uh-huh. Yeah. The second word,
1: challenges.
0: Yeah. The second Greek word here is an outward form which changes from time to time and circumstance to circumstance. For instance, that word is continually changing in a human, a baby, child, a boy, a youth, a woman, a young man, middle-aged man to an old man. The man always has this morphe of humanity, but the outward skimme, that's the Greek word there, changes all the time. Isn't that the truth?
1: Mm-hmm. Yeah.
0: Today I woke up and man, my back's aching a little bit more than it did, you know, yeah. 2 days ago.
1: Yeah.
0: Jesus, in other words, has always existed both before, during, and after his incarnation. And so in this passage that we're looking at this morning, we're told that he regarded himself equal with God and did not consider it robbery. You know, there are things that you and I are not willing to part with. You know, anyone listening, you might say, well, I have a safety deposit box at the bank. I'm not willing to depart from that. It means that you have in your possession something so precious that you will not trust it to your home security system or your Rottweiler.
1: Yeah.
0: All right. It's in a bank vault, but it directly, though, belongs to you. So Jesus pre-existed in the divine form of God. He was equal with God and the Father in every way. And so by his very nature and by his very being, Jesus Christ always has been and will forever be fully divine. To ransom you and me from the pit of hell, he had to lay aside his glory in heaven and he had to come to earth. It's like, let's say you're in the trench and your buddy is in the field and you can stay safely in the trench or you can go out and rescue your buddy if he's in trouble. You can remain safe or you can risk your life to save another. It's kind of the difference between being comfortable and committed. I like to be comfortable.
1: Yeah.
0: So Christ set aside all of his glories and he came to save us. In verse 6, he emptied himself. We sing about that in the hymn, And Can It Be? Emptied himself of all but love, but bled for Adam's helpless race. He emptied himself by setting aside the display of his divine attributes, but he never set aside, don't miss this, he never set aside being God. So, you know, in John chapter 4, which we're looking at on Sunday mornings with the Samaritan woman, he absolutely, it was his omniscience that knew all about the Samaritan woman. Now, it wasn't that he went in the community and was listening to everybody talk about her.
1: Yeah.
0: And so he's still God. He never set aside being God. He emptied himself of his glory. And look at verse 6. He humbled himself. We see his humility in his service. Why don't you read Pastor Mark verse 7 for us?
1: But made himself of no reputation, taking the form of a bondservant and coming in the likeness of men.
0: In other words, he emptied himself, we're told, that he had the authority to demonstrate his deity at all times, but he did not necessarily do so. And so his example here teaches us that he who is great does not need to parade it before others who are a little bit lower. The preeminent characteristic of Jesus, and really should be the preeminent characteristic if we're going to be like Christ, is humility. God resists the proud, but he gives grace to the humble. An angry and a furious man abounds in his transgressions. A man's pride will bring him low, but the humble in spirit will retain their honor, will retain their integrity. That's what Solomon said. And so he did not lay aside his deity when he came, but he chose to not use it to escape the parameters of man. He became a slave. That word bondservant is the Greek word doulos. And it's interesting that the translators wouldn't translate that word slave. They always translated it bondservant, but it basically meant you're a slave. I mean, just like in the Air Force Academy, those first-year cadets are referred to as doulies from that Greek word. And they're treated, and when you talk to some of those Air Force graduates there in Colorado Springs, they're going to say, yeah, that dually year was kind of tough. I mean, anybody could tell you to drop down and give them 25 push-ups, it seemed like. So his purpose in coming as man was in order to die for the sins of mankind, period. And so that's the key. And we're going to pick it up again. And I hope that today your life will be demonstrated by a spirit of humility right there in your home and in your workplace. Have a great day.
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1: Let us run with endurance the race that is set before us, looking to Jesus, the founder and perfecter of our faith.
2: 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Today, we begin the last message in a series on managing God's gifts. And time is the gift we're focusing on. From the Moody Church in Chicago, this is Running to Win with Dr. Erwin Lutzer, whose clear teaching helps us make it across the finish line. Now, to begin part six in a series on managing God's gifts, here is Pastor Lutzer. His topic, managing our time.
3: Let's visualize for a moment that each day your bank account was filled with $1,440. And then at the end of the day, it vanishes. If you don't use it, it's gone. The next day, it's filled again with $1,440. How would you respond to that? You'd have several options, wouldn't you? One would be to say, well, I'll just let the money accumulate, and since it doesn't accumulate, I'll just let it vanish, and day by day, go on and waste it. Well, few of us would do that. The other temptation would be to spend

spend it frivolously. To say, well, it's there, I might as well spend it, it's going to be gone, it doesn't much matter how I spend it, just as long as it gets spent. That's all that matters. Others, perhaps wiser, would say, let me budget this money and let me figure out how I can best use it, not only for this life, but also for the life to come. Now you realize, of course, that God gives to you and to me, He gives us 1,440 minutes of every day. Once those minutes are gone, we cannot recapture them. We cannot have them back. They are gone forever, and not even God can give them back to us. The question is, how do we use those moments? This is the conclusion of a series of messages on the topic of managing God's gifts, and today we talk about that miraculous, wonderful gift that we call time. Now, there are some people who are what we could say lazy and disorganized. We've all met people who do not return their phone calls unless, of course, their own livelihood is dependent upon them. People whose lives accomplish little because they have few goals except possibly to earn a living. Now imagine standing before God someday and He says, what did you do for me? And all that you can say is, I earned a living. I hope you can say more than that. I hope that I can say more than that. There are other people who are what we could call frantically disorganized. I read a story about a farmer who was telling his wife that he was going to do some plowing, but the tractor needed oil, so he went to the shop. On the way, he noticed the pigs weren't fed, so he went to the corn crib. The sacks of corn reminded him that the potatoes were sprouting. On the way to the potato pit, he passed the woodpile, remembered that his wife wanted wood. By the time he picked up a few sticks, an ailing chicken walked by, so he went to check on the chickens. Well, you know, this could go on for a while. At the end of the day, you know what happened. He had not plowed a field. Frantically disorganized. Not lazy, just disorganized. People like this sometimes don't really have priorities because everything to them is on an equal priority. If you've ever worked with people like that, you know how interesting it can get. And then there's a third kind of person, and that is the frantically, catch this now, the frantically organized. Those are the kinds of people who cannot do C until they have done B, and they cannot do B until they have done A. Everything is mapped out. Their whole life is basically planned. They miss one turn in a revolving door, and they need some Alka-Seltzer. And as far as they are concerned, one little thing, and it can disorganize their whole structure. They are frantically, frantically organized. Well, there may be other categories as well, but I want you to know today that all of us, and I speak now to myself, and primarily this message is for me, all of us have wasted an awful lot of time for which we are going to have to give an account to God. Now, maybe you think that I haven't wasted my time, but I want you to know that I have, and I know that I've wasted a lot of time, and possibly you would admit in the depths of your soul that you've wasted a lot of time as well. Now, sometimes, of course, we waste time and it's our fault. Sometimes it may be the fault of someone else. I read this week that the average person who lives to the age of 70 spends 3 years waiting for somebody else. Now, you think about that a bit. Even during those times of waiting, there are things you can do. You can always talk to God. But how easy it is to let time pass through our fingers. I want to make you a promise today. We're going to look into God's Word, and after we have looked into the text of Scripture and we have seen what God has to say about time, I believe that if we follow the principles that I'm going to give you at the end of this message, that you and I we'll find we will be different people a year from now, 2 years from now, and especially 5 years from now. We can be changed if we use our time wisely. Well, the text is Ephesians chapter 5. Ephesians 5, and you might be surprised at where I'm beginning. We might not expect that a message on time management would begin at verse 8, but I think that
unless we understand the context, we'll not feel the full force of what the Apostle Paul is trying to say about our time. And so I begin in verse 8 and say, first, that we must understand our time. We must understand how desperate our times are. For you were once darkness, but now you are light in the Lord. Live as children of light. For the fruit of the light consists in all goodness, righteousness, and truth. And find out what pleases the Lord. Have nothing to do with the fruitless deeds of darkness, but rather expose them. For it is shameful even to mention what the disobedient do in secret. But everything exposed by the light becomes visible, for it is light that makes everything visible. This is why it is said, "Wake up, O sleeper, rise from the dead, and Christ shall shine upon you." We must understand our times. Paul uses the rich imagery of light and darkness to help us see what's going on in the world. And I want you to know, he doesn't just say, there was a time when you lived in darkness, but now you live in light. That would be fine to say, but this is much more powerful. He says, you were darkness, but now you are light. Paul is saying, and he's speaking to believers as I am this morning, at least in this part of the message, he's saying that if you are a Christian, you were darkness, but God changed you into light. It's more than just your environment changing. You have changed. And then he says, notice what happens in darkness. For the fruit of light consists in goodness, righteousness, and truth. And this is where the contrast now comes in. And find out what pleases the Lord. Have nothing to do with the fruitless deeds of darkness, but rather expose them. Paul is saying that we are children of light, and therefore we should show up the darkness. We must be candles in that cave. And that's what some of you are at work, aren't you? Living in an environment that is sinful, that is filled with the fruitless deeds of darkness, and you are trying to represent Christ there, and that's exactly what God has called you to do, because you are light. If you want to know what's happening in today's world, all that you need to do is to channel surf on your television set. What you will discover is immorality, violence, impurity of all kinds, occultism. That's where our world is. And there's a whole underbelly, if I can use that word, to the world with all of its debauchery and all of its sin and all of its hopelessness. And we are called to be a part of that society, most assuredly. But Paul says, have nothing to do with these fruitless deeds of darkness. Could I ask you, do you have something to do with those fruitless deeds of darkness? Is that a part of your experience? Is it a part of your life? Have you become involved in it? And how easy it is to do today. It used to be that people used to have to go looking for temptation. Today, temptation comes and seeks us out. It pursues us. We find it on every turn, every opportunity, whether it is the internet or movies or that television set. Somehow the world has just crashed in upon us, and there we are. Paul says, have nothing to do with those deeds. This past week, someone asked me a question. He was actually from a country, a huge country, a country that is larger than the United States land-wise, that is north of us. And he asked me, well, it's a good country too. He asked me a question. He said, would you give me an evaluation of the church in America? I'm really not qualified to do that, quite frankly, because my vision is somewhat narrow here in Chicago, Moody Church, and so forth. But I said, I want to say two things to you. First, there are some positive things happening. There's no question that the prayer movement, for example, happens all over the country. People are getting together for prayer. You find that there is unity among pastors that I know that we never had in the city of Chicago here 20 years ago. There is a coming together. There is a sense of oneness that is taking place. And people are being saved, and the gospel is being preached, and opportunities are being given, and for that we are grateful. But the negative part is this. We have not been able to stem the moral and the spiritual slide of our country. We simply
have not been able to put on the brakes. And I don't know all the reasons why. But maybe

0: One reason is because we as believers being in the world have become so much a part of the world that the unfruitful deeds of darkness that are bombarding us, we have become a part of, and therefore our light has been dimmed and we are not what we should be in society. We've rationalized and become a part of the world.
1: This is Pastor Lutzer from My Heart to Your Heart. 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We must stand against the darkness and shine the light. We here at Running to Win, as you know, are deeply committed to get the light of Jesus Christ around the world. Would you help us? 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That is the end of our fiscal year.
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5: 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I'm Micah McCurry, and this is the Bible Tract Echoes radio broadcast. Thank you for joining me today. I'm going to ask you to grab your Bibles, go to the book of Exodus, chapter 14. And while you do so, let me ask, do you know the story, the true story, of Malala Yousafzai? Malala, you may have heard in the news, young lady born in 1997 in a portion of Pakistan where the Taliban held control. They prohibited young ladies from getting any sort of education. And at a young age, she began, through her father's encouragement and the fact that he allowed for her education, she began publishing a blog under a pseudonym detailing the oppressiveness of the Islamic Taliban regime. She suffered consequences for her bravery and for her actions, We'll return to that in just a moment. Grab your Bibles, turn to the book of Exodus, chapter number 14. I'll join you there in just a moment, but before we go there and we finish this story, let me tell you about a gospel tract.
6: The tract that I am holding in my hand actually has

someone that I consider a good friend, a dear friend, and a fellow employee here at Bible Tracks Incorporated, Brother Matt Pearson. Now, Matt Pearson served in the Marines for 20 plus years, and he and I worked on this gospel track together. Actually, if I recall, before he started working here at BTI, he has had an evangelistic heart. He's had a gospel-centric heart for a long time. And Brother Matt, with his background in the military, had a burden for this thought. He allowed me to edit and tweak and kind of co-author this gospel tract. And we wrote it, and we've seen such great inroads with military folks, with veterans. And it talks about, from, if you will, David's point of view, King David in the Bible, talks about the lack of peace, the upset mind, the difficulties of life that can attend to these folks, these dear folks, that sacrifice not just life and limb, but sometimes the rest of their lives, not meaning that they die, though of course many Memorial Day is celebrated to think about the people that have passed away, but for those that come back from war and still have the remnants, whether physical or mental. And this gospel tract was written with them in mind, but we also gave it a twin, if you will, with very few tweaks to the verbiage inside the wording. We have a gospel tract called The Guardian as well. Now, this one's for firefighters, for EMS, for police, for all those folks that serve our country, serve us as individuals, and protect us in so many amazing ways. And we've used these gospel tracts with great effect. I'd encourage you, go to BibleTractsInc.org. That's BibleTractsInc.org. And you can order some of these gospel tracts for free today. Now, I'd encourage you to order them now. While you're thinking about it, open up your phone. Maybe you're close to a computer. 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If you have any questions, shoot me a text at 309-316-7240. I'm going to give you that number one more time, real slow, all right? 309-316-7240. I would love to hear from you. If you have any questions about these gospel tracts or even how to use them, I've been so blessed. I try to carry these with me all the time, just in case I come across a police officer or someone wearing a veteran's hat. I'd encourage you to do the same as well. I was telling you a story. Malala Yousafzai, a young lady born in a place in Pakistan where the Taliban held sway. And she, writing, using her fingers, just typing away, publishing this blog for people to read, captivated people's hearts and minds. But it also angered those people. Those, to call them people, almost seems like a slight against humanity. People that would mistreat not only their countrymen and countrywomen so poorly, but would also, as one man did, a masked gunman, came up on a bus that she was riding as a young girl and shot her in the head because they found out that she was the one writing these things, things that did not go along with the party line, things that were at odds with what the Taliban espoused. She was able to recover. And she was able to be gotten out of the country. She was given a choice about going back. Of course, there is danger to her, danger to her family. And she decided to use the platform that had been given to her because of the circumstances of life for the sake of being an activist for freedom, for education, for liberty. And so she became one of the youngest Nobel Peace Prize winners of all time. Malala Yousafzai decided that there was nothing back there for her. Now realize there are many lost people in Pakistan, many people that we have had the opportunity to even reach. We've put literally millions of gospel tracts from Bible Tracts Incorporated into the nation of Pakistan, and Lord willing, we will continue to do so in future. But Malala decided for her personally, there was nothing back there for her. And I would say a wholehearted amen to that. But then we find ourselves looking at Scripture. Exodus chapter 14. We see the Israelites. Let's read it very quickly.

Exodus 14, verse 10. We've covered these verses. I want to pry out one more truth from this set of verses before we continue on throughout the remainder of the week. Exodus 14, 10. And when Pharaoh drew nigh, the children of Israel lifted up their eyes, and behold, the Egyptians marched after them, and they, the Israelites, were sore afraid. And the children of Israel cried out unto the Lord, and they said unto Moses, because there were no graves in Egypt, hast thou taken us away to die in the wilderness? Wherefore hast thou dealt thus with us, to carry us forth out of Egypt? Is not this the word that we did tell thee in Egypt, saying, let us alone, that we may serve the Egyptians, for it had been better for us to serve the Egyptians than that we should die in the wilderness. They were ready to go live a life of literal slavery, over dying with a little bit of liberty, over dying in freedom. May I tell you, friend, there is nothing back there for you. What am I talking about? There are some of you that were saved out of circumstances that would absolutely curl your ear hairs. Things that would make you go, oh my, I could never imagine that you would have gone through something so horrible. And there will be times in your life that you feel like the present pushes you down and the circumstances of life crush you and the pressures of this world push you down so much that you think, I might as well go back to the way it was. I might as well leave this whole life of Christ, this whole Christianity thing. I might as well swear off all this. I don't want to be a person of the book of the Bible anymore. I want to go back. Can I tell you, friend, there would be no greater mistake that you could make today than to go back to what God has saved you from. The Israelites had come out of an amazing, had come out in an amazing way. God had led them out by his strong arm, and here they are, whining and moaning, saying, we want to go back. What fools. But what fools we are when we do the same. You know the Bible verses, 2 Timothy chapter 2, verse 7, for God hath not given us the spirit of fear, but of power and of love and of a sound mind. Is that how we approach our difficult circumstances? Or do we, as I quoted, I think on the Monday broadcast, when in trouble or in doubt, run in circles, scream, and shout. I hope that's not your response to adversity. I hope that's not your response to difficulty. No, we should. Psalm 56, verse 3, what time I am afraid, I will trust in thee. What time I am afraid, I will trust in thee. Is that our response? Or do we do like the Israelites and think, I might as well go back. It's not worth it. They whined, they moaned, said, we remember the cucumbers. My girls, Emmy and Lucy, they love cucumbers. If you make some homemade ranch with one of those little packets, some mayonnaise, they will absolutely demolish a cucumber by themselves. Now, I love cucumbers. I like them too. But can I tell you, cucumbers aren't good enough for me to live in slavery. And the devil will dangle all sorts of carrots or cucumbers or you name it. They talked about the onions and the garlics and the cucumbers and the leeks and the melons. Can I tell you, there's not a melon, watermelon, there's not a cantaloupe, there's not a you fill in the blank that's good enough for me to want to live in slavery. But oftentimes in those hard circumstances, we start to second guess, don't we? May I tell you, just like Malala decided for her life outside of Pakistan, that there is nothing back there for her? Can I tell you, there's nothing when you look back on the landscape of sin that you came out of, there's nothing back there for you. But it may be that you're listening right now and you would say, I'm living there, Micah. I know what you're talking about. I am right now beset. I am right now, this thing of sin, some addiction, some difficulty, some pressure, it's got its hooks in me, and I can't seem to get away as it drags me ever so slowly to hell. Friend, if you die in your sins, that's the only way you go to hell. If you're right now listening, I've said it before, but if you've got a pulse, God's got a purpose for your life. And if you don't know him and his precious son and the shed blood, he died for you on the cross of Calvary. If you don't know him as Savior, friend, today is the day, the opportunity for our salvation. Don't let another day go by.

would you please reach out to me? I will personally connect with you. Sometimes I get so many messages, it takes me a little while to respond, but I will personally communicate with you about your need. I'll put you in touch with a good church in your area. All you have to do is reach out. The announcer at the conclusion of the program is going to tell you all the ways that you can contact me, but just in case, text me today at this phone number. You ready? I'm going to give it to you one time, real slow. Here's that phone number, 309-316-7240. I want to thank you so much for listening. Tomorrow on the broadcast, we're going to look at the preparation for victory. The Israelites did not live in limbo for long because the strong hand of God that had brought them out of Egypt, it continued to deliver them from the Egyptians and from and across the Red Sea. 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I want to say from the bottom of my heart, thank you for listening. Have a great day for His glory. God bless.

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0: continues these studies in the life of Abraham as he brings the next portion of a message entitled, Three Marks of a Friend of God. Here we witness Abraham's true spiritual quality as he experiences a visit from God and learns of the impending destruction of Sodom. Before Dr. Cairns comes, please enjoy this devotional thought from the pen of C.H. Spurgeon, as found in his collection called Morning by Morning.
1: This morning's text is found in Psalm 97 and verse 1. The Lord reigneth, let the earth rejoice. Causes for disquietude there are none, so long as this blessed sentence is true. On earth the Lord's power as readily controls the rage of the wicked as the rage of the sea. His love as easily refreshes the poor with mercy as the earth with showers. Majesty gleams in flashes of fire amid the tempest's horrors, and the glory of the Lord is seen in its grandeur in the fall of empires and the crash of thrones. In all our conflicts and tribulations, we may behold the hand of the divine King. God is God. He sees and hears all our troubles, all our tears. Soul, forget not mid thy pains, God o'er all forever reigns. In hell, evil spirits own with misery his undoubted supremacy. When permitted to roam abroad, it is with a chain at their heel. The bit is in the mouth of Behemoth, and the hook in the jaws of Leviathan. Death's darts are under the Lord's lock, and the grave's prisons have divine power as their warder. The terrible vengeance of the judge of all the earth makes fiends cower down and tremble, even as dogs in the kennel fear the hunter's whip. Fear not death, nor Satan's thrusts. God defends who in him trusts. Soul, remember in thy pains, God o'er all forever reigns. In heaven none doubt the sovereignty of the King Eternal, but all fall on their faces to do him homage. Angels are his courtiers, the redeemed his favorites, and all delight to serve him day and night. May we soon reach the city of the great King. For this life's long night of sadness, he will give us peace and gladness. Soul, remember in thy pains, God o'er all forever reigns.

For those in the English-speaking world, the ability to own a copy of God's Word is taken for granted. Indeed, many of us possess multiple copies of the Bible. Yet, this was not always the case. There was a time when attempts to translate the Bible into the language of the common people were met with persecution and even death. Men like John Wycliffe and William Tyndale were hunted like outlaws simply because they labored to give God's Word to the people in the language they could understand. 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Entitled How We Got Our English Bible, this short publication tells the story of the development of the authorized version of the Scriptures as we know it, including the enormous impact of the invention of printing upon the spread of God's Word. 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If you prefer regular mail, simply write, Let the Bible Speak, 1207 Haywood Road, Greenville, South Carolina, 29615. Again, that's Let the Bible Speak, 1207 Haywood Road, Greenville, South Carolina, 29615. 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

As Dr. Cairns continues this series in the life of Abraham, he brings the second portion of a message entitled, Three Marks of a Friend of God. The text in Genesis chapter 18 records a high privilege accorded to Abraham, a visit by three angelic figures, one of whom was a pre-incarnate appearance of Christ himself. As Dr. Cairns has emphasized, the visit occurred following the establishment of the covenant of circumcision, that is, when Abraham and his house had separated themselves unto God. Then there were a number of reasons for the visitation. First, it was to glorify God and to confirm his covenant. Further, the visit warned of the wrath that was about to fall

0: upon Sodom and Gomorrah. Also, it provoked Abraham to prayer as an intercessor. Finally, it demonstrated the Lord's willingness to fellowship with his choice servant. It is a privilege available to all of God's people who will meet the conditions. Now Dr. Cairns continues this message, Three Marks of a Friend of God.
1: This is an important visitation for when it occurred and because of why it occurred. It occurred to glorify God, to show that he is faithful to his word, and to show that there is nothing too hard for the Lord. He also comes, and you'll see this in every great movement of the Spirit, he comes to warn of wrath. And of course, God came to provoke to prayer. When he came to Abraham, I think it would be a self-evident truth that he well understood, he well knew that Abraham, on hearing of what was going to happen with the outpouring of God's wrath, would be moved to pray. Where is the Christian? Where is the person who has ever genuinely known grace, who can look into hell and see friends and family and neighbors and sinners all around him trudging on to hell and just be about to drop him to the pit? Where is there a Christian who can look at that and not be moved to pray? I believe a man who could look at that without a burden to pray is not a saved man at all. Not a saved man at all. Abraham had this visitation to provoke him to prayer. So, this chapter opens with a visitation of the Lord to Abraham, and it was a very important visitation. Now, I must confess that I at first thought that Abraham was unaware of who his visitors were. And I thought of those words of Paul to the Hebrews when he said that some had entertained angels unawares. And I had always just sort of assumed that Abraham must have been one of those. The more I thought of it, however, the more I became convinced that that wasn't true. I think it's more likely that it would have been Lot who was entertaining the angels unawares, as you read in the next chapter. I think Abraham did recognize his heavenly visitor. There are various reasons for saying that I'll not go into in detail. I think Abraham was expecting the Lord back after all that had happened in the previous chapter. I think Abraham certainly knew his Lord. Isn't that a lovely testimony for anybody? He knew his Lord. And if there's anything could be better than that, his Lord knew him. We read in verse 19 that God said, "For I know him, that he will command his children and his household after him, and they shall keep the way of the Lord." I know him. What a beautiful statement. The Lord is saying here, I know this man. I can depend on Abraham to be faithful to me. Now that doesn't mean to say that Abraham was sinless. We have noted in our studies that he was far from sinless, and we'll have to note that again. But the Lord was looking at the basic reality of this man's life. He was sold out to God. And God was saying, I know this man. I can trust this man. This is my friend. What a wonderful testimony. I think that touches the heart of every Christian, because this is something that every Christian really yearns for. Just stop and get this chapter in your mind. To live in the spiritual equivalent of what's described here in Genesis 18 would, for any true Christian, be a dream come true. Now, you go to the worldly man, tell him, you can have your dream. Give me your dream. You can have it. And there'll be somebody who'll want to win the lottery. There'll be somebody who want this and want that, that want to

see the world, they want to travel, they want to buy, they want to... They have all these things that they think will make them happy, and of course they never do. But if you set down a Christian and say, now I want you to think this through. Tell me what would be for you your dreams come true. And I think his answer would parallel what Abraham experienced here very, very closely. Close communion with the Lord. Close heart to heart, face to face, communion with the Lord. An experience of the kind of visitation that I have just been talking about. A happy sight of God's promises in Jesus Christ. A real understanding and grasp of the gospel. Having God's well done, a testimony that we're godly guides to our friends and to our family, with an insight into the purposes of God for the world. Let me tell you something. There are very, very few Christians, very few preachers have the slightest clue about that. Every crisis that comes along, you have a certain brand of preachers. They're going to be nameless tonight because I'm afraid of getting carried away off on a tangent. But they interpret their Bible prophecy from yesterday's newspaper or last week's Time magazine or whatever. And the same, it's wonderful how these same Bible passages mean this endlessly changing variety of things. They've no idea what God's doing in the world. And some of these people who are so big in prophecy are right up to here and they're compromised with popery. And I want to tell you, if you don't see popery in prophecy, you're as blind as a bat and you don't begin to know anything about prophecy. Nothing. You don't see where the Pope fits in God's prophetic scheme. If you don't see where Romanism, Babylonianism, fits into God's prophetic scheme. Let me tell you, you know nothing about God's prophetic scheme. That's not a little peripheral thing. That's the heart of the great apostasy. The heart of the great apostasy. Oh, for an insight into what God is doing in the world, what His purposes are. Oh, to live with such a vision of God and such a vision of eternity. And oh, to have what Abraham had, the power to intercede prevailingly with God. Let me tell you, when you put that package together, that for any Christian would be his dream come true, to be able to live in that experience. And Genesis 18 is the happy reminder that such a life is indeed possible. The kind of life I am describing is far from a dream. It's far from something that is held out there like some mirage that the desert traveler may see. You're always running after this thing that seems to get further and further away. No, this is real. It's possible to live in communion with God. It's possible to know that mighty personal visitation of the Lord. It's possible to live with a real understanding of the promises of God's gospel in Jesus Christ. It's possible to establish a testimony as a man or a woman who knows God and is a godly guide to all with whom they have influence. It's possible to have an insight into the purposes of God because the secret of the Lord is with them that fear Him. It is possible to become a mighty man or woman in prayer. These are not pipe dreams. These are reality. We see them here in Abraham. But then we go to the last book of the Bible and we remember what Jesus said to the church of the Laodiceans.
Now, understand, the Laodiceans were the worst church in Asia Minor. Jesus said, "Behold, I stand at the door and knock. If any man will hear my voice and will open the door, I will come in to him and will sup with him and he with me." It is very common to use that text as an invitation to sinners. Now, I have no objection to inviting sinners, but I want to tell you that was a text that was given to Christians. This is a tragic thing. Jesus is standing outside the door as far as these people's everyday life and experience was concerned. They were baptized communicant members in the church. But he says, "Behold, I'm standing at the door and I'm knocking." I wonder tonight, believer, you've backslidden so far that Christ is on the outside knocking to get in. You come to church and you hear the thud of his fist on the door of your heart, but you come and you go from the place of the holy, rebellious yet. But he says, "If any man will open the door." Now that takes away all your excuses. Christian, however you feel, however you've fallen, if any man will open the door, I will come in. I'll do for you what I did in the tent of Abraham. I will come in. I'll sit down with you. I'll sup with you. There be this close communion with God. I never give much credence to the preaching on revival by people like Charles Finney. Led more people into half-crazed bondage that you can have revival when you want it. The only reason a church doesn't have revival, it doesn't want it, takes away all the sovereignty of God in revival altogether. I don't believe that the Scripture supports that, but I do want to tell you this. I believe that any Christian, any individual Christian, can live in the enjoyment of real, personal communion with God. Any Christian can know the nearness and the visitation of his Lord. Any Christian can, if he wishes, live in that wondrous, glorious closeness that is here described, "I will come in." Any Christian can live with the knowledge of Christ as central in his life. I will go further. Let's understand it. Let's not miss the point of Revelation 3 verse 20. Any Christian who does not have that doesn't have it because he will not open the door to Christ. In other words, if God's people are living their lives at a lower level than the Bible is here setting forth in the 18th of Genesis, if God's people are living without the enjoyment that Revelation 3 verse 20 sets before us, the promise has not gone sour. The purpose of Christ has not changed. There is no fault in the Savior.
fault, comes down to us.

0: 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The Free Presbyterian Church stands without apology for the absolute inerrancy of the Bible, emphasizing preaching that centers on the person and work of the Lord Jesus Christ, and is militant in its stand against the ecumenical apostasy and the efforts of the world to infiltrate the church. For further information about the Free Presbyterian Church, you may email info@faithfpc.org. 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
5: Now, I know that the intellectuals of our day have different ideas. They have taught us that homosexuality can be accepted as normal, what they call today an alternative lifestyle. We've been told today that unmarried motherhood really poses no serious problems. And we've been taught that marriage is not sacred, because really nothing is sacred. And our great commandment today is, thou shalt not be judgment. And so the new God in America is the God of tolerance. I believe it's time that somebody spoke up for the family and for family faithfulness.
4: Welcome to Love Worth Finding. Pastor, teacher, and author Adrian Rogers said this, real marriage did not come from the swamps of immorality or by evolution, but marriages are made by heaven. But in this day and age, it seems the institution of marriage has become so polluted by the world, it's hard to see it for what it is and remember God's original design. In Matthew chapter 19, Jesus speaks about marriage. If you have your Bible, turn there now, as Adrian Rogers reminds us of the sacredness of marriage.
5: I want us to read here from the Word of God, Matthew chapter 19, verses 1 through

6. And it came to pass that when Jesus had finished these sayings, he departed from Galilee and came into the coast of Judea beyond Jordan. And great multitudes followed him, and he healed them there. The Pharisees also came unto him, tempting him, and saying unto him, Is it lawful for a man to put away his wife for every cause? And he answered and said unto them, Have ye not read that he which made them at the beginning made them male and female? And God said, For this cause shall a man leave father and mother, and shall cleave to his wife, and they twain, or they two, shall be one flesh. Wherefore they are no more twain or two, but one flesh. What therefore God hath joined together, let not man put asunder. Now I want to talk to you about the sacredness of marriage. We see marriage as we know it, as God intended it, to be unraveling. And experts tell us that soon half of all children will grow up in single parent homes, and most mothers will work outside the home. Much of this problem is caused by divorce. In the first three verses of our chapter, the matter of divorce comes up. And the disciples ask Jesus, can a man just divorce his wife for any reason? And Jesus, in answering that question, tells us about what marriage is intended to be. One man for one woman till death do them part. For this cause shall a man leave his father and his mother and cleave unto his wife. They twain shall be one flesh, and what God hath therefore joined together, let not man put asunder. Divorce is an American tragedy because divorced parents produce broken children, and broken children produce broken homes, which produce broken children, which produce broken homes, which produce broken children. It is a vicious cycle. God has said in His Word in Malachi chapter 2 and verse 16 that He hates divorce. God literally hates divorce. Now, I know that the intellectuals of our day have different ideas. They have taught us that sex between unmarried people really is incidental. It causes no moral problems. And you young people in the choir, let me tell you, God absolutely, totally forbids any kind of sexual liaison outside of the bonds of holy matrimony. We've been taught also that homosexuality can be accepted as normal, what they call today an alternative lifestyle. We've been told today that unmarried motherhood really poses no serious problems. And we've been taught that marriage is not sacred because really nothing is sacred. And our great commandment today is, thou shalt not be judgmental. And so the new God in America is the God of tolerance. I believe it's time that somebody spoke up for the family and for family faithfulness. And so I want you to see, first of all, that real marriage did not come from the swamps of immorality or by evolution, but marriages are made by heaven. Look in verse 4. And he answered, these are the words of Jesus now, and he answered and said unto them, Have ye not read that he which made them at the beginning made them male and female, and said, For this cause shall a man leave father and mother, and shall cleave unto his wife, and they twain shall be one flesh. Now all marriage counseling, all marriage preaching, all marriage design can be summed up in three words that Jesus just gave: leave, cleave, and one flesh. Leave, cleave, and one flesh. Now, what your job is as a parent, and many of you are parents who have children who are getting to be marriageable age, or you have little children who one day will be marriageable age, your chief assignment from God, so far as that child is concerned, is to prepare that child to leave home. That is to work yourself out of a job
to where that child no longer needs you. Now, I'm so grateful for the home. I'm grateful for the home that I have where I never ever entered in my mind that my father might leave my mother, and of course he did not. I cannot tell you the security that I had as a child. Now, I did not come up in a wealthy family. As a matter of fact, I suppose our family would be classified as lower middle class. I was born during the Great Depression. And the Great Depression that began in 1929, I was born 1931. I have a real good idea that I was not planned. As a matter of fact, I got bold enough to ask my mom about it one day, and she just smiled, and I knew the answer. I was not planned. But I was in God's plan. And I came along back in those days, and work was hard to find. Money was hard to come by. Some of you who are older know something of what it was like in the Great Depression in those days. And it still bothers me to death to go into a restaurant and have one of my children order a hamburger and take a bite out of it and leave the rest on the plate. It gets all over me, not because I'm a stingy, not because I don't want to spend money. I just cannot bear to see things go to waste. That's the way we were raised. But we had some wonderful times as a family. We lived in Florida, which was wonderful. I was born and raised in paradise and didn't know it. And really, I was a grown man before I'd seen snow. The first time I saw it, I thought it was grits all over the ground. I didn't know what it was. But because my dad sometimes did not have work, he was never a lazy man, but there would be times when we would go over to a place called Singer Island, right off the coast of Florida there, with the Lake Worth Lagoon between West Palm Beach and Singer Island. We would go over there, the most beautiful, pristine beaches you've ever seen. And we kids would seine for minnows so my dad could fish. My mother would bring some Crisco and a big black frying pan and some bread. And my dad would catch fish. We'd build a bonfire there on the beach and fry those fish, eat those pork and beans or whatever they called it, Van Camp pork and beans. I remember one time we had a can in the fire and it exploded and hit us all with hot beans. I'll never forget that. But you know, I look back on those experiences. The best times I ever had as a child, I had because my parents didn't have much. When we were together as a family, when Dad worked, Mom stayed home, we sat down at the table together and had a meal together and had family fellowship and lived together as a family. Now, those are wonderful times, but you can't live that way all the time. And so my father taught reliance. He taught us to work. We had to work. He didn't give us a lot of things. So many times parents are saying, you know, I want to give my children things I never had. Well, if you can do that, I'm happy for you. But I hope that you can give your children the things you did have, that you learned from your parents. Those things of honesty and decency and industry and fidelity and faithfulness, and know what it is if you do wrong, to be carried out to the woodshed and have the Board of Education applied to the seat of knowledge. That happened in our home. But a parent comes to the place where that parent has to work that child out of a home. The child has to learn to leave father and mother and cleave to his wife. Now, that's difficult. Anna Mow, M-O-W is her name, wrote an interesting article that I read one time, and I've never forgotten it. She said there are In child-parent relationships, there are two kinds of love. There is need love, and there is need to be needed love. A little baby is going to love father and mother, not because father and mother are wise or gentle or kind or anything else. The baby just loves the parent because the baby needs the parent, and that is need love. Parents have children because they need to be needed. And so we come into this world with need love, and
need, and parents have children, they need to be needed. And so when you get need love and need to be needed love, that is a wonderful relationship between parent and child, and that's the way God intended. But then that child will grow. When a young man begins to assert his independence, his autonomy, sometimes, and it mostly is the mother, but sometimes the father, we have this need love, and so we begin to create artificial needs to keep them dependent upon us, to keep the apron strings tied. And we don't want them to go off and find somebody else and marry somebody else. And mothers sometimes just commit emotional incest to keep that child dependent. Because while the child no longer has the need love, the parent still has the need to be needed love. And so when the child is trying to break away, to grow up, to assert his or her independence and autonomy, the mother is making rules now that may be unnecessary, and the father is building hedges that ought not to be there. Now, there are some restrictions that ought to be there. A man told me one time, was a businessman, he said, Adrian, raising children is like building executives in business. You let them make mistakes, you just don't let them make any big mistakes. Now, you have to allow your children. If he wants to buy that old clunker car with his savings and you know it's wrong, maybe that's the lesson he needs to learn, that he's about to pour money down a rat hole. You need to let him make some of those small mistakes like that. But you don't let him marry the wrong girl if you can help it. Well, I've seen Joyce pray my kids away from some. And but there's that need to be needed, and there is that need love. Now, when a child doesn't have that need love as much as he or she ought to, and they begin to assert themselves, sometimes a parent will say, you are rebellious. And they're not rebellious. But by calling it rebellion, you sometimes engender rebellion and make rebellion out of something that ought not to be rebellion at all. Folks, I'm telling you, what we do as parents, and it's something contrary to human nature, is this, that we work ourselves out of a job, but not out of a relationship. The tighter you hold them, the more they're going to want to get away. But when you release them, they don't want to get away. Oh, they may go off and get married. That's what you want. But when you release them, they will come back as the best friends you've ever had. You work yourself out of a job, but you don't work yourself out of a relationship. Now, for this cause shall a man leave his father and his mother. The highest relationship in human relationships is not parent-child. The highest relationship is not child-parent. The highest relationship of human relationships is husband and wife. God says that is one flesh. We leave father and mother, but we cleave unto our mate. Now, this is God's plan for us. Parents are not the supreme commitment, therefore. Your parents are not your supreme commitment. Now, you'd honor your parents, and if your parents are old and feeble and there's no one else and they don't have the means, it's your responsibility, your duty to take care of them. And the Bible says if you don't do it, you're worse than an infidel. But your parents are not your supreme commitment, and your children are not your supreme commitment. According to the Bible, mate to mate is higher than parent to child or child to parent. And I want to say to you businessmen, your business is not your supreme commitment. I'm sick and tired of seeing these corporations move people around to the hurt of the home. A man is not a success when he has a divorce at 28, an ulcer at 35, and a cardiac at 50. He may have a pocket full of money. But God's plan is that a man puts his wife first of all human relationships. For this cause shall a man leave father and mother, leave is the first word, cleave unto his wife. That's the second word, cleave unto his wife. The word cleave
means to weld or to glue.

together. Now, people, whether they are, stay married or whether they get divorced, they all have problems. I tell our young people when I counsel with them, there are no problems too big to solve. They're just people too small to solve them. So our job is to leave father and mother. Our job is to cleave to our wives. That is, we become mentally, morally, psychologically, and spiritually one flesh. And then the Bible says that we are one flesh. That's the third word, one flesh. To leave speaks of the priority of marriage. To cleave speaks of the permanence of marriage. And one flesh speaks of the purpose of marriage, that we come to be one flesh. Now, we're one flesh. Why? What does that mean? Why one flesh? This is why homosexuality, at least a homosexual marriage, is such a misnomer. One reason for the one fleshedness is for multiplication. God said, be fruitful and multiply and replenish the earth. Malachi chapter 2 verse 5, and wherefore one, that he might seek a godly seed. I tell our young people when they're planning to get married, I hope you plan to have children. Children are meant to be a blessing. We have something happening in America today with a growing number of young married adults who have decided not to have children. Do you know why they've decided not to have children? They think they're going to have more freedom. They think that they're going to have more possessions if they don't have children. They say children are too costly, and if we have children, we're going to have to decrease our standard of living. Now, friend, there is no higher standard of living than to have blessed children. What a blessing children are. They call these people who are doing this DINKS, D-I-N-K-S, double income, no kids. That's right. They've named it. That's their philosophy. No, why are we one flesh? For multiplication, be fruitful and multiply. Not only for multiplication, but that's physically, but psychologically, we are one flesh for communication. Not only are we to be lovers, we're to be friends. Your wife is not to be your competer, she's to be your completer. She is your helpmeet. A husband and wife are like a bow and a violin. Separate, they don't make music. Together, they make wonderful music. And then we're to be one flesh, not only physically and one flesh psychologically, but we're to be one flesh spiritually. Joyce is my soulmate spiritually. We pray together, and we have that communion and that love, that spiritual love. If people don't know that, I feel sorry for them. These kids who are having sexual liaisons and they talk about going all the way, that's the one thing they don't do. They don't go all the way. You haven't gone all the way until you have that commitment, that love that leads to that physical, psychological, and spiritual union and communion together, the spiritual communion. I feel sorry for these people who think they're smarter than God. Madeline Murray O'Hare, she was the famous atheist. She acted so self-sufficient, but they found her diaries, and somehow they became public property. As a matter of fact, her diaries were auctioned off to pay a tax bill. But in her diary, many, many, many times was this statement or something like it, somebody, please love me. Isn't that sad? Somebody, please love me. Now, here was a person who acted so self-sufficient, but she needed love. Somebody, somewhere, love me. Now, there are many reasons that people give for divorce, and they're fallacious reasons. They will not pass at the judgment bar of God. For example, there are people who say, well, we're getting divorced because the love has gone out of our marriage. Now, if you don't hear anything else, I want you to hear what I'm about to say now. It is not love that keeps your marriage together. It is your marriage that sustains your love. Now, remember that. Don't just simply get the idea that because something called love has gone away, then you are free to get a divorce. Jesus has commanded us to love. Ephesians chapter 5 and verse 25,

0: says, "Husbands, love your wives, even as Christ also loved the church and gave himself for it," or literally gave himself up for it. Sometimes a man will come to me and say, "I'm going to get a divorce." I say, "Why?" "Because I don't love my wife anymore." He doesn't get any sympathy from me. I say, "Well, choose to love her. Learn to love her. God has commanded that you love."
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5: 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A courageous young pastor opened a new church anyway. Undercover law enforcement arrested the pastor because his ministry efforts were considered illegal. He received an 8-year prison sentence. While the pastor is serving his sentence, his family no longer has the income they need. 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
2: The future promise of blessing rests upon the solid history of the past when God delivered them from Egypt, you see. He said, "Now I have done this for you. Don't you know I will do it for you in the future?" That's what he tells us today. Being confident of this very thing, that he which hath begun a good work in you, has God blessed you, friend, and brought you up to this moment? Why do you think he's going to let you down? Well, you can be confident of this very thing, that he that hath brought you up to this very moment, why, he's going to lead you right through to the day of Jesus Christ.
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2: Madame Laird?
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2: We have never met, but let me introduce myself. My name is Jacques...
3: Oh, yes, I know who you are. 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
3: 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If a person does something well, he deserves some recognition.
2: Thank you, madame. 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
3: Oh, of course not. Now, please, come in.
2: Merci, madame. Merci.
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1: 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Good morning. It is time now for the Trail Ridge Report, originating from Trail Ridge Camp in Hillsboro, Wisconsin.
5: Well, good morning. It's another beautiful day up here on the hill at Trail Ridge Camp. We are looking forward to our Senior Saints weekend coming up this weekend, starting Friday evening, going on through Sunday morning. It's going to be a great time. Friends, we'd appreciate your prayers for us throughout the weekend for safety, for good fellowship, and for spiritual growth among those that are here this weekend, Senior Saints Weekend out here at Trail Ridge Camp. I'll mention, I know we had a deadline for that over this last weekend, and I found out after getting back over the weekend that our phone lines had been down. We've been working with our local phone company who has served us so well and continues to for many years out here at camp. We're working on the transition of internet and everything else over at the building project. They did lose the Thomas Center during that time, so it's up and running again. When you call the office now, we're good to go, but I do just want to extend our greatest apologies that we can for those that attempted to call the office last week and missed out. I'd encourage you, if you need to get in touch with the office, to give us a call. Our phone lines are open at 608-489-3810. Or also you can reach out to us by way of email to info@trailridge.org. Life brings a few hiccups along the way, and when we get rattled, I hope that us being filled with the Holy Spirit, pour out the Holy Spirit, that we have the Spirit within us, that we can

show joy even in trials, even in frustrating times. We can still give glory to God for those things that do happen. Those little hiccups in the grand scope of eternity are very small things. Well, anyways, we're going to hop on today to give you some updates from the camp and share what's been going on. One thing I will mention to you, and it's not too early to start talking about it, and that is the VCY Days of Praise Share-a-thon. I know that you should be watching your mailboxes in the weeks to come to see a mailing, so just reminding you of this special event coming up September 10th. And 11th. September 10th and 11th, we're going to be spending those 2 days over at VCY, Lord willing, and have some time to be able to share on the air how God has been working in the VCY ministry. We'll have some time to talk about Trail Ridge in there as well and share how things have been going on out here at camp. But we hope that you'll join us for 2 special days of programming, September 10th and 11th. Yes, we do spend time during those days of praise to share with you the need that is in front of VCY, in front of Trail Ridge, and we share with you the need, and there is urgency to call during that time as there are special challenge gifts that are called in and so forth, and we do take most of the programming throughout the day and set that to the side to give way to Share-a-thon going on September 10th and 11th. We hope that you'll join us. We've got, we usually have some people pop into the studio and do some sharing there as well, but join in with us September 10th and 11th. Enough about that. We'll move on, but be ready for that special event coming up, as well as make sure you're going to vcy.org for some regular updates, and stay tuned because I'm sure you'll be hearing announcements soon about the upcoming VCY Today broadcast starting up again at 8 a.m. I don't have that official date in front of me right now, but I know that we'll be coming up very soon. You'll still get those Wednesday updates from us out here at camp still during that time as well. But some things that are going on at camp. Well, one was we had a meeting that I was looking forward to and I've been looking forward to for a long time. It's called a punch list meeting. It's when you go through, and we do this before events at camp. We have a punch list meeting and make sure that we have all those last minute items taken care of. And did you get that cobweb in that cabin? Yeah. Did we make sure to get enough eggs for the weekend? Yes, we have enough eggs for the weekend. Wonderful. And do we have all the program and activity stuff ready to go? Yes. And we do those punch list things for camp, but we had a punch list meeting for the building project, and we are already at that point, and I am so grateful for that. Our Chapel Lodge project, you've been hearing about it. Some of you have been out here to see it over the summer and in the last several months. There's updates on our website that you've seen there, some of the interior finishes going on. When you walk in the building right now, you walk in onto carpet. You walk onto those finished floors and you see light fixtures hanging above you, and you feel the breeze of the fan that's blowing above you, and all of those sorts of things are going on. While there are some things definitely to get finished up on this project, we are seeing light at the end of the tunnel, and we're very excited to see the opportunity to utilize this facility in the days and, of course, years to come as well. We'll be giving you updates as far as what events we'll be holding in that building, but again, Lord willing, we're planning on being in there for the Father-Son Retreat the first weekend of October. More about that in a little bit. But for this building project, I'll also mention to you that we need to save the date. Yes, save the date, because on October the 24th, this is the first time we're putting this on the radio, folks. October 24th is the day that we're going to be holding, again, Lord willing, as He allows us to do it, a building dedication for this Chapel Lodge project. Again, you've been seeing the progress, you've been hearing about it, and now it's time that we have a building dedication. And so on the 24th of October, we're going to start at 1 o'clock in the afternoon is the plan, and we will be having an open house from 1 o'clock on, and then at 2:30, the plan is to begin begin a service in that building, and that'll be the time that we'll have some special music, we'll have some commentary from staff and some of the friends of camp here, and then we will also move on and have a sing-spiration during that time. If nothing else, come for the hymn sing. It'll be a great time. But come in and join us in rejoicing at the completion of this project. Join us in giving thanks to the Lord and even just being excited about the opportunities that this building is going to bring to the camp ministry here. And so we invite you to that again, October the 24th.
we're not charging anything to come. Well, we do that. But this is an event. We're not planning on serving a meal or anything like that. Simply come, see the building, walk around, go into each of the offices and see what they're like, and see what we've been talking about when we talk about the new nurse's office, and we talk about just all these other things going on, and the covered patio in the back, and the front porch, and so many different areas that we're going to be able to utilize. Come and see it, and then spend time with us as we dedicate this building to God's work out here at Trail Ridge. So October the 24th, plan on joining us. No registration required, though there's no cost to attend this event. We are going to take a free will offering, and that will go towards the furnishing of the building as we look to finishing that up as well. And so join us on October the 24th. Mark the date on your calendar, let your friends know, and plan a trip out to Trail Ridge for that day. Some other events coming up I don't want to neglect to mention, that being the Young Adults Retreat going on the 25th through the 27th of September. Come on out, young adults, for that special event. I know that this is such a good weekend of fellowship. It's a good weekend of fun. It's a good weekend of just taking a look back at the last year and seeing, how have I seen God leading and directing me in life and in ministry? Where do I see Him continuing to make moves in those areas? And how can I be more involved in serving the Lord? This is a great opportunity for that. It's a good weekend of iron sharpening iron as we spend time, even in some of our small groups after chapel. We meet and we pray together. We discuss the chapel sessions together because we want to get as much as we can out of this retreat. Young adults age 18 to 35 are invited to the Young Adults Retreat at Trail Ridge Camp in Hillsboro, Wisconsin, the 25th through the 27th of September. Registration is online at trailridge.org. Father Son Retreat, I mentioned that a moment ago, and yes, that's coming up the first weekend of October, the 2nd through the 4th. A great weekend of dads and sons, men of all ages are invited to come out. A blade swap going on this year for that. Look at the website for more information, and you'll have some of that in your confirmation material as well as you get signed up for camp. But Father Son Retreat, you don't want to miss out on that. Looking on to the fall events, we've got our Lumberjack Weekend, Quirky Hobbies, the Ladies Crafting Retreat. Don't miss out on that. I want to take a moment and look back at this summer, though. You love hearing me rattle through the calendar every week. But I want to share with you some special music. And this is not our staff of camp singing this song. This is not our campers singing this song. As a matter of fact, anytime I got a recording, I found that my voice was overpowering so much that you can mostly just hear me singing the song. And I'm a little uncomfortable with that. And so we're going to play a song for you today. This is a song called We Will Follow. This was a song that we sang with our campers each week throughout the summer. I think every day of summer camp, we sang this song, We Will Follow Christ Our Lord. And this is coming from the Wilds Christian Camp in North Carolina. And let me encourage you with this as we close out the program today.

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For more information, visit the website trailridge.org.

0: KSRN News, I'm Rich Thomason in Washington. The government's latest gauge of inflation is just out. In a nutshell, it shows that inflation did cool last month as gas prices fell. However, overall, costs do remain elevated. There is a lot of damage, a lot of cleanup ahead after powerful storms raked a vast area stretching from the Chicago area to eastern Ohio, leaving at least one person dead.
1: Ohio's Governor Mike DeWine warned residents about the severe weather sweeping eastward.
2: We are in a very dangerous weather situation that really involves all of Ohio. Flooding danger is going to continue to go up for a while.
1: Near Chicago, tornado sirens sounded and flights were temporarily suspended Tuesday at the city's two major airports. More than 780,000 customers in Illinois, Indiana, and Ohio lost power. Footage shows damaged roofs, flooded roads, and trees tangled in power lines. 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I'm Jennifer King.
0: The late Senator Lindsey Graham's sister advances to a runoff in the South Carolina Republican Senate primary.
3: South Carolina Senator conservative Darlene Graham getting the most votes in the Republican primary race, but not enough votes to win. So she will now face Congressman Ralph Norman in the August 25th runoff. Governor McMaster had appointed Darlene to serve the rest of Lindsey Graham's term after he passed away.
0: Correspondent Laura Winters. Democratic Socialist Francesca Hong loses in her bid for the Democratic nomination for governor in Wisconsin. David Crowley, endorsed by the party establishment, won by less than 1%. It is something of a surprise since multiple polls gave Hong a clear advantage. Crowley had dropped out of the race before. Getting back in, he will face Republican Tom Tiffany in the general election. And on Wall Street, stock futures higher this morning. This is SRN News. Most Americans do not want men playing sports against women.
4: A new poll from the Pew Research Center finds that 73% of respondents are uncomfortable with the practice of allowing men who are living as women to compete on teams of actual biological women.

0: 6% say there ought to be a law that forbids the practice. The study goes on to reveal the strong majorities of both Republicans, conservatives, and moderates on both sides of the divide don't want men on women's teams. 55% of Democrats agree. Michael Harrington reporting.
1: The head of the influential Armenian Apostolic Church is being tried on criminal charges, part of his ongoing confrontation with the Armenian government. The patriarch and six other senior clergymen are accused of defying a court order to reinstate a defrocked bishop. The case is widely seen as part of a long simmering dispute between the government and the church, which has called for the ouster of the prime minister. This is SRN News. Russia has released an American military veteran it had been holding for years.
2: Moscow has allowed Robert Gilman to return to the U.S. after 4 years of what his family and U.S. officials allege was wrongful incarceration and abusive treatment that left him near death. Gilman was freed after President Trump said he spoke with Russian President Vladimir Putin. The president said Gilman was released on humanitarian grounds and Russia asked for no one in exchange. Bob Agner reporting.
1: Used home sales tumbled last month, home sales falling 1.7% compared to June. That's according to a report issued by the National Association of Realtors. Record high prices combined with high mortgage rates turned away a lot of would-be home buyers. The median sales price for a house, $434,100. The Dow futures are up 107 points. More details at srnnews.com.
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4: First John 4, verse 20. If a man say, I love God, and hateth his brother, he is a liar. For he that loveth not his brother whom he hath seen, how can he love God whom he hath not seen? First John 4, verse 20. God's word warning us that it is dishonest to profess love for God while hating another.
5: Time for a look at the community calendar. Bethlehem Lutheran Church in Muskego will have a one-day vacation Bible school this Saturday from 10 a.m. to 4 p.m. The theme is the Sheep Electives. Those interested should call 414-736-9008. The ministry Terry One Hour is holding their monthly sidewalk counselors meeting for Christians who wish to minister to the lost and plead for the lives of the unborn on Monday evening, August the 17th from 6 to 7:30 p.m. at the Wauwatosa Lions Club in Milwaukee. For more information, you may call 262-672-3685. The next Ladies' New Heart Luncheon is set for Tuesday, August the 18th at noon. Featured speaker Maureen Ellis will discuss the topic Forgiveness, Don't Drink the Poison. The luncheon will be held at the Parkway Chateau in Kenosha. There is a cost to attend, and reservations may be made by calling 262-914-1821. VCY's community calendar is a public service. 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
6: There is a time in the future when Israel will look at Jesus Christ and say, "Blessed is He who comes in the name of the Lord." They will recognize their Messiah. That's what Zechariah wrote about. That's when they look on the one they've pierced and mourn for Him as an only son, and a fountain of cleansing is opened to them. That's their future salvation.
7: Welcome to Grace to You with John MacArthur on VCY America. In the lyrics of one of his hymns, Isaac Watts writes that even when death and the powers of hell throw all their rage and malice at Christians, God's people remain safe, for Christ displays superior power and guardian grace. Well, you're going to get a sense of that glorious power and grace today as John MacArthur shows you how God preserves not only Christians, but also the nation of Israel, and what that means for believers today. The title of John's study, The Gospel According to God. And now turn to Isaiah 53 and follow along with John MacArthur.
6: It is always helpful to me to get altitude when I'm looking at a passage. The higher above the passage I get, the further the range of what I see. And I even love to get 40,000 feet above the passage, and I can look down and see everything from Genesis to Revelation, and then eventually kind of get down out of that altitude and put the landing wheels down and arrive at the given passage that we're looking at. That's what we're going to do. I want to get some altitude here for you, and then we'll eventually put our wheels down in a little while at Isaiah 53 and wrap up our understanding of verses 4.

4 through 6. But I want to start from a much wider perspective. The history of the Jewish people is the most remarkable ethnic history in the history of the world. It is a long and amazing saga of survival from their point of view. To think that there are still Jews in the world, and 14 or 15 million of them at that, is to understand that they have survived when all odds were against that survival. Nobody here has ever met a Hivite, a Jebusite, a Perizzite, an Amorite, or any otherite from the Old Testament, because they're long gone. But we actually have Israelites sitting here today, and there are many of them around the world, and they are that pure strain of Jews that has gone down through the history of the Old Testament and the New Testament right through until today. From their viewpoint, it is a great story of survival. However, from God's viewpoint, it is an even more amazing story of preservation. God has protected and preserved them providentially. That is, by ordering the circumstances for their survival. But on a number of occasions, He has also protected them miraculously, suspending the normal course of history and the way things operate in the world for their protection, such as parting the sea so they could walk across on dry land when leaving Egypt. So under the providence of God, where He orders the circumstances, and under the miracle power of God, where He suspends nature, God has made sure that the Jews are not extinct. Now, this is remarkable, first of all, because they are a small group of people. They are a small group of people. They are an exceptional people by all measure. As concerns humanity, they are the noblest of human beings. They are a very exceptional people. But they have been chosen by God for His own purposes. They are not what they are because they have earned it. They are not what they are because they have gained it. They are what they are because God decided it would be that way. And they have been chosen by God to be blessed as a nation, and through them to bless the world. Because they have been chosen by God for purposes yet unfulfilled, they are the target of the enemies of God. They are the target of Satan, the archenemy of God. They are the target of demons, the co-conspirators and purveyors of supernatural wickedness in the world. They are the target of men, humans, who are under the power of the kingdom of darkness. There have been repeated efforts on a demonic and human level to eliminate the Jews throughout history. Unsuccessful, but they are the particular target of the forces of hell and the humans that serve those forces in order to thwart the final purposes of God. Unsuccessful efforts, I might add. But when you think back about their history, you understand this is a small group of people living in a very vulnerable place in the Middle East, surrounded by all kinds of pagan powers who, throughout all their history, wanted to obliterate them. They have survived. So many times they could have gone out of existence. A famine during the time of Jacob and his sons could have taken them. They could have literally disappeared from starvation. But God didn't let that happen. God deposited one of the sons of Jacob by betrayal in the midst of Egypt and gave him all the power to disperse food. And they knew it was available because of a dream that Joseph had. You remember, Egypt was ready for the famine and could provide food for other nations that might have perished without them. God planted Joseph, made him an interpreter of dreams, had him prepare Egypt for famine, and thus saved Jacob or Israel. And when the brothers of Joseph came down to try to get some food from the stores of Egypt, it could have been that Joseph was so angry and so full of vengeance because they had betrayed him and sold him into slavery that he might have decided to kill his brothers, but God didn't let that happen either. God worked through the compassion and the forgiveness in the heart of Joseph to spare his brothers and thus perpetuate the family.
That family stayed in Egypt, grew from one little family, Jacob and his family, to several million people, 2 million people in the land of Goshen. 400 years it took for that nation to develop. At the end of that period of time, plagues hit Egypt. Those plagues had devastating, deadly effects on the Egyptians. They well could have also affected the children of Israel had God not made sure that they did not. The killing of the firstborn could have devastated the Jews had God not stepped in and provided a way that the firstborn could be saved by putting the blood from the sacrificial lamb on the doorpost and the lintel. Pharaoh could have massacred the escaping Jews in mass, and that's what he attempted to do when he chased them, had not God opened the sea, let them through, and then drowned Pharaoh's entire army when the sea collapsed on them. They could have disappeared from history in the 40 years they wandered in the wilderness. They complained, they rebelled, they sinned violently against God, and a whole generation died, their corpses drying out in the desert. But there was a remnant of them under the leadership of Joshua that made it into the promised land. When they entered Canaan, they could have been destroyed again because they were entering a land and they were a meager group of people, and they were facing formidable pagan enemies who didn't want to give up their land and their property. They could have been destroyed by any number of the enemies that occupied the land of Canaan, which they were to conquer. But God made sure that that didn't happen. It was sort of metaphorically demonstrated in the fact that a massive Goliath was slain by a shepherd boy with a stone in a slingshot. That is how it was. Israel was like a shepherd with a slingshot against a massive giant in the land of Canaan. But God made sure that they survived. It isn't just a story of human survival, it's a story of divine preservation. When they got in the land and they settled in the land and they were scattered around the land and divided into sections by tribe, you know what happened. They got caught up in idolatry. They got caught up in apostasy. They got caught up in the worship of false gods. And then they were caught up in immorality. And then their religion became superficial and hypocritical. They began to be absorbed into the pagan culture. And they could have literally disappeared by melting into the nations. But God made sure that didn't happen. They could have been lost forever by intermarriage with pagans and their ethnicity dissipated. And when the kingdom split, 10 tribes went to the north and established what became known as Israel, and 2 tribes stayed in the south, Judah and Benjamin, which became known as Judah. In the subsequent years, there was not one good king in the north. They were so rebellious and so evil that God brought judgment on them. And the Assyrians came in 722 BC and sacked the northern kingdom and took captive all that they didn't kill. And those people never, ever returned. They disappeared into the melting pot of the nations. They completely faded out of existence, which left the 2 tribes in the south and people from the other 10 who had migrated south before the northern kingdom was destroyed. And so there were people from every tribe now in the south. But then the Babylonians came around the year 600, and they sacked Jerusalem and massacred people. Those who didn't get killed, they were hauled off to Babylon, where they were to be mingled into the Chaldean culture. People like Daniel and his 3 friends were given names that weren't their own names. They were given names that connected them with the Chaldean, Babylonian gods. And then they were to be trained in the culture. That could have spelled the end. The whole of the people of God in Babylon could have literally been absorbed by intermarriage and mixed religion and lost forever to human history. But it didn't happen. They were never absorbed into Chaldean culture. 70 years later, a massive remnant of them came back and they reestablished their land. That's how their history went. A king arose in Persia. His name was Xerxes, would be the Greek way to say it. His other name, perhaps the one you know him by, Ahasuerus. He reigned in Persia from about 486 to 465. And the Jews were still there intact in Persia. However, there was an effort at genocide
led by a man named Haman who wanted to exterminate the Jews.

You remember the story because the story is told in the book of Esther, how that God used Esther in the kingdom for just such a time as that to save the Jewish people from genocide in the land of Persia. And God had to order the providences so that the king who had a beauty contest selected Esther. As the winner of the beauty contest, she became his wife, and her favor with him saved her people. Every year, there's a feast that the Jews hold. It's called the Festival of Purim, P-U-R-I-M. It is a non-biblical feast. It's not recorded in Scripture. It's like Hanukkah, which is the other of the Jewish feasts. It's not in Scripture. Purim is a celebration of their survival. It's a celebration of Esther and the survival of the Jewish people. Then came the Greek power, and Antiochus Epiphanes attacked and slaughtered the Jews. Then came the Romans in 70 AD and massacred hundreds of thousands by any count of Jews, destroyed Jerusalem, destroyed the temple, and then went into about 1,000 towns and villages in subsequent years in the land of Israel and massacred people. It went on after 70 AD. The story of their survival is an astonishing story of divine protection. From the year 250 AD, let's go from there, to 1933. Just summing it up, you can check this history. It's all chronicled very, very well. Jews in various places, and we're talking mostly in Europe, but in and around Europe, it would stretch into the Middle East and into Africa. Jews in various places and times were attacked, expelled from cities, expelled from countries, forced to convert on the threat of death, enslaved, outlawed, massacred, had their property confiscated, were forced to wear identifying badges so they could be alienated socially, put through inquisitions that were deadly. On a number of occasions, they were burned alive. That's from 250 to 1933. And then you pick it up in 1938 to 1945, and you have the Holocaust under Hitler, and multiple millions of Jews are slaughtered. And today, they are the direct object of all the accumulated hate of the Islamic world that wants to obliterate them, remove them from the planet. So when you talk about the survival of the Jews, you're talking about something that is really astonishing. And it is more than a testimony to their will to survive. It is a testimony to God's preservation. That is the only explanation. They are a small people. They are not a powerful people. They have gained some powerful weapons in the modern era, but throughout their history, they were a small and beleaguered and somewhat weak people, militarily speaking. Yes, they've had a strong will to live, but that's not an explanation. The explanation is the purpose of God. Why have they survived as an ethnic people until today? And the answer is because God has not yet fulfilled His promise to Abraham and His promise to David and His promise to the prophets to bless Israel with salvation and make Israel a blessing to the world. That will not happen until they put their trust in Jesus Christ as a nation. And that will happen in the future. We've looked at it. Zechariah 12:10, they'll look on the one they've pierced, mourn for him as an only son, and a fountain of cleansing will be opened to them. They will be saved, and then through them the world will be blessed when the Lord brings his kingdom. Zechariah 12:14. The future salvation of Israel is a promise in the Old Testament, as well as a promise in the New Testament. In the 11th chapter of Romans, very, very important chapter, the Apostle Paul is talking about this very issue. He says, I do not want you, brethren, to be uninformed of this mystery, so that you will not be wise in your own estimation, that a partial hardening has happened to Israel until the fullness of the Gentiles has come in. That's the church. When the fullness of the Gentiles comes in other words, when all the elect in the church are gathered together, when that is complete, then all Israel will be saved. And Paul says, just as it is written, and then quotes from Isaiah.
The deliverer will come from Zion. He will remove ungodliness from Jacob. This is my covenant with them when I take away their sins. That's from Isaiah 59. So Paul says, there's coming a time that the church will be complete.

repeated again and again to Abraham, not only so that they can be saved and blessed by salvation, but that through them the world will be blessed. When they are saved, the Messiah comes, sets up his kingdom, reigns in Jerusalem over Israel and the world. Israel becomes the most powerful and influential nation in the world, and they are an influence for peace and righteousness. They will not only be blessed, they will bless the world. That's the promise of God. And it hasn't changed. And that's why they're still around. Now, there's another powerful reality to consider. You're talking about a nation that in and of itself is vulnerable and weak. And you're talking about a nation that is beleaguered by attacks from hell and humanity. But you're also talking about something else that has to be brought into this, and it is simply this. And not only have they survived the hatred of the forces of hell and survived the hatred of the forces of humanity, but at the same time, listen, they have been under divine judgment. I mean, that's three strikes. They have been under divine judgment. And this goes way back to Deuteronomy, back to the writing of Moses. When they got it on the edge of the land, ready to go into the land, God said this to them, "You obey me and you'll be blessed." Remember that, Deuteronomy 27, 28? "You obey me, I'll bless you. You disobey me, I'll curse you." And God spelled out the blessings and spelled out the cursings, and you can go back and read them, and that's their history. They disobeyed God. They continue to do that. They are a cursed people. They are under God's judgment. So God is preserving the very people that He is judging. He's done that all along. He started judging them way back in the Old Testament, and He's been judging them all the way through human history, at the same time preserving them under that judgment. Israel's judgment continues today. The judgment of Jewish people continues today because they rejected Christ. 1 Corinthians 16:22 says, "If any man doesn't love the Lord Jesus Christ, let him be cursed." They are cursed for their disobedience through past history, but they're doubly cursed because they've rejected Jesus Christ. When you look at Israel today, you're seeing a nation that has not yet experienced the blessing of God. It is an apostate nation. It is a Christ-rejecting ethnicity. Religion is not godly. They claim to worship the God of Abraham, Isaac, and Jacob. They do not. They cannot, because you cannot honor the Father unless you honor the Son. They are disloyal. They are disobedient to God. They are the enemies of the gospel, Romans 11, 28 says. They are the enemies of the gospel. They deny the Trinity. Jewish people deny the deity of Christ. They deny the true teaching of the Old Testament, and they deny the whole New Testament. That is not a formula for blessing. They reject their Messiah. They believe Christians are blasphemers because we worship a man who himself was a blasphemer, in their view. They follow the lie of salvation by works and human effort and self-righteousness. And so they are a cursed people right now under judgment, but at the same time being preserved by God. If you suggested that a nation that weak and that small and that ancient would still be around, just history alone would tell you that's a nonsensical idea. Then if you added the component of the fact that there has been set against them such massive supernatural and natural powers, there would be no possibility of their existence. And then if you throw in the fact that God has been for millennia heaping judgment on them, you would assume that their survival was utterly impossible. But there they are. And God has preserved them to save them in the end as a nation. In Luke chapter 13, and the end of the chapter, our Lord looks at Jerusalem, sort of the city that stands for the whole of the nation. And he says this, "O Jerusalem, Jerusalem," verse 34, Luke 13,
the city that kills the

0: prophets, and stones those sent to her. They were about to kill him. How often I wanted to gather your children together just as a hen gathers her brood under her wings, and you wouldn't have it. Behold, your house is left to you desolate. That house is still desolate. The Jewish people are desolate. They have no relationship to God. Now, there are believing Jews who have come to faith in Christ that make up the church, Jew and Gentile, but I'm talking about the nation itself, the people. But he says this to them in Luke 13:35, I say to you, you will not see me until the time comes when you say, blessed is he who comes in the name of the Lord. There is a time in the future when Israel will look at Jesus Christ and say, blessed is he who comes in the name of the Lord. They will recognize their Messiah. That's what Zechariah wrote about. That's when they look on the one they've pierced and mourn for him as an only son, and a fountain of cleansing is opened to them. That's their future salvation.
1: God has preserved and will always preserve his people, Israel. A simple yet profound reminder from John MacArthur's lesson today, part of his current series here on Grace to You, titled The Gospel According to God. Now, John once said that when he first preached this series from Isaiah, he discovered new shades of meaning about the gospel. In studio, I asked him whether he was surprised that after spending decades looking carefully at Jesus' life and work, he found fresh truth about Jesus from the Old Testament. Here's what John said.
2: Not at all. I think the depth of Scripture is virtually inexhaustible. And I think the more Scripture you know, and the more you study, and the more theology you know, the more you bring to Scripture, it's like all that I know makes my shovel bigger when I dig into this passage.
1: Wow.
2: I mean, it's going deeper. I'm not using a hand thing like you'd plant a plant in a garden. I go to a passage with a bulldozer. That huge, wide bulldozer is essentially the symbol of all that I have learned through all these years about the Scripture. So you bring such a huge shovel to this text that you scoop down deeper. So as I've done this going back to the Word of God, every time I go back to a familiar passage, I bring more ability to dig deeper.
1: Now, I love that imagery of a bulldozer and digging deep, and I get what you're saying there, but it also seems to me that the longer you preach, the more you look at passages meticulously. So you may dig it up with a bulldozer, but you go through it with tweezers.
2: No, that's good. Yeah, I fine comb everything, and my style is, you know, I ask questions of the text, and the more I know, the more questions I have. So I take a text and I just start asking questions. What does this mean? Well, if it means that, what about this? Well, if it means that, what about this verse that seems to say something different? Or what about this verse that seems to add to that? And if I say it means this, what does that do to this other doctrine or this other text? I just ask endless questions. What do the words mean? What does the grammar mean? How am I to understand it? And my study process is simply coming to the end of questions. When I've come to the end of the questions, I say, okay, I think I understand this passage. Then I put a sermon together.
1: And that's certainly a helpful process for all of us to follow as we study God's Word. And friend, if you would like help answering the questions you might have about Isaiah 53, that's the basis for our current radio study, let me remind you about John's book called The Gospel According to God. It shows you how the prophecies in that amazing chapter, prophecies that foretold the Messiah, were fulfilled perfectly 700 years later by the Lord Jesus Christ. 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That's our web address one more time, gty.org. Now for the entire Grace to You staff, I'm Phil Johnson. 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
6: For Abraham Lincoln, it was 87. But for us, it is 250 years ago. Hi, this is Randy Melchert. 250 years ago, the Declaration of Independence was developed, drafted, and debated in the old State House in Philadelphia, Pennsylvania, now known as Independence Hall. Across the street is the Liberty Bell. And along the way, we can find the Betsy Ross House, Carpenter's Hall, the Old Burial Ground, the Ben Franklin Museum, the Revolutionary War Museum, and the Philadelphia Society of the Bible. We'll also get a photo at the famous Rocky Steps, try a Philly steak and cheese. We'll even head over to Lancaster and enjoy one of the smorgasbords, as well as Sight and Sound in Lancaster that'll be performing Joshua. Learn more about this upcoming trip at 844-807-0254 or vcy.org.
7: The church, by and large, has become dull of hearing and has lazy ears. 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Now, evil is not always packaged as evil. It's packaged as good. You need to discern it. You need to understand it.
8: Welcome to this midweek edition of Equipping the Saints with Greg Lundstedt, pastor of Equipping Bible Church in Greer, South Carolina. 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
7: I mentioned this last week, but it's my opinion that we have an epidemic of epic proportions in evangelical churches these days. It seems as though so many people claim to be Christians, and yet in church after church, Sunday after Sunday, it's like babies cry for milk and pastors, deceived brethren, and wicked people give them what they want, placating what they feel they need rather than what the Lord says they need. It's sad, and I think the church, by and large, has become dull of hearing and has lazy ears. And with that in mind, we saw last week that with that comes a lack of discernment, the ability to discern rightly between good and evil. Now, evil is not always packaged as evil. It's packaged as good. You need to discern it. You need to understand it. And so many Christians buy into bad teaching, bad doctrine, things that are not right. And even politically speaking, we see it. So many Christians buying into things that are just not right. If you have some discernment. You go, wait a second, that's against God's word. So how is it that one is cured of spiritual laziness? We all could become spiritually lazy. And indeed, the group of people that the writer of Hebrews is going to share with had become spiritually lazy. So how do we cure that? Well, today we're going to continue our look at how to cure spiritual laziness and the lack of discernment that comes with it. Turn with me your Bibles to Hebrews chapter 6. And we're going to be looking at verses 1 through 9 today. And this is a large portion of scripture that encompasses more than what we'll see today. So I'll be referring to other portions that are nearby because it's hard to interpret. And we're going to need to know the context really well to interpret it rightly. Now, I'm going to remind you of the broader context that the book of Hebrews is written by God, and he inspired someone, we don't know the name or who it is, by his spirit to bring forth the word. And we have that, and we know it was written sometime between 33 and 70 AD. We know that it is a word of exhortation, chapter 13, verse 22, and it has a Christ focus throughout with warnings woven throughout this book. We saw the main theme in the first three verses of the book that God has given us superior revelation through his son Jesus, which is superior to all his previous revelation, which came in piece by piece and bit by bit. And we see, and I've shared that this book is not written to prove that Judaism is inferior to Christianity. It's written to prove that Christ and his new covenant is superior to the old covenant, which was a type and shadow of what was to come. And within this book, the author argues for the superiority of Jesus and his new covenant. First of all, he's superior to angels, and we saw that in chapters 1 and 2. Secondly, he's superior to Moses. The angels were the messengers of the old covenant, chapters 1 and 2. Superior to Moses, the apostle of the old covenant, chapter 3. And then he moved to show that Jesus is superior in that he is a superior high priest, that his priesthood is superior to the old covenant priesthood tabernacle sacrificial system, in that Christ has died once for all and having brought purification of sins, is sent to the right hand on high, and that the work is done once for all. And we're in that section today, where we find ourselves in that section today, where the author is continuing to prove that Christ is a superior high priest. So would you turn your Bibles again to Hebrews chapter 6. And I'm going to back up a little bit. I want to back into chapter 5 as I read, because we need to look at what we saw last week and then see how it relates to what we'll see today. Chapter 5, verse 11. Concerning him, we have much to say, and it is hard to explain since you've become dull of hearing. For though by this time you ought to be teachers, you have need again for someone to teach you the elementary principles of the oracles of God. And you have come to need milk and not solid food. For everyone who partakes of only milk is not accustomed to the word of righteousness, for he is a babe. But solid food is for the mature, who because of practice have their senses trained to discern good and evil. Therefore, notice that therefore, that's where we're going to start today. Therefore, leaving the elementary teaching about Christ, let us press on to maturity, not laying again a foundation of repentance from dead works and of faith towards God, of instruction about washings and the laying on of hands and of the resurrection of the dead and eternal judgment. And this we shall do if God permits. And then we have a passage that we're going to look at within our passage that's very difficult to understand. But notice it starts out with a four, verse four. For in the case of those who have once been enlightened and have tasted the heavenly gift, have been made partakers of the Holy Spirit, and have tasted the good word of God and the powers of the age to come, and then have fallen away, it is impossible to renew them again to repentance, since they again crucify to themselves the Son of God and put him to open shame. For the ground that drinks the rain which falls upon it and brings forth vegetation useful for those whose sake it is also tilled, receives a blessing from God. But if it yields thorns and thistles, it is worthless and close to being cursed, and it ends up being burned. But, beloved, we are convinced of better things concerning you and things that accompany salvation, though we are speaking in this way. Now, I'm not going to reteach what we looked at last week, but we need to understand it because it will help us interpret and understand our passage today. You might remember that the spiritual laziness is cured is that we first need to understand we got a problem. And we need to let God, through his word, reveal to us that we have a problem. Remember last time we saw concerning him, verse 11, chapter 5, we have much to say. He's saying, hey, concerning Melchizedek, and that's the order of priesthood in which Jesus is of, an eternal order rather than the temporal order of Aaron. And certainly we have much to say, and it's hard to explain since you become dull of hearing. They had a problem. They had become sluggish or numb of hearing. They're slow to hear, and the context is the word of God. Slow to hear the word of God, numb and sluggish. They had a problem. And notice he gave a description of what that looks like when someone is sluggish. Their spiritual growth had been stunted. It says, for though by this time, verse 12, you ought to be teachers. Hey, you ought to be able to teach the word of God. Enough time has passed in your relationship with Christ that you should know the word well enough to be able to impart it to others. You should be able to come alongside other believers and share the word of God with them, to teach them by this time. He says, you have need again for someone to teach you the elementary principles of the oracles of God. You've come to need milk and not solid food. Instead of being mature and able to share the word of God with others, they needed someone to teach them. At least they felt it, as we'll see. Someone to teach them the elementary principles of the oracles of God. The ABCs, as we'll see later on, described that we need to move on from. The elementary principles of a relationship with Jesus. He says, again, literally, you have need of someone to teach you. They'd become dull of hearing. And they'd become dull of hearing, I believe, because of their choices. It appears in context that all they wanted to hear was the baby stuff. And they felt they needed that. They needed the baby stuff. And you say, how can I say that? Well, because the author's solution, as we'll see today, is not to give them what they need. He doesn't give them the baby stuff. If you look at chapter 6, verse 1, he says, therefore, leaving the elementary teaching about the Christ, let us press on towards maturity, not laying again a foundation of repentance towards, from dead works and faith towards God. He says, hey, we're not going to give you what you need. We're going to move on from that. We're going to move on from that. Repentance of dead works and faith towards God. We're going to move on from that. That's the solution. So you think you need baby food, and thus you are dull of hearing. And he says here, but he's going to talk about this. He's going to explain now, really, an illustration to show how immature they really were. Verse 13, for everyone who partakes only of milk, he's going to use the idea of food, which we see that illustration in the Bible concerning food and the word of God. Man shall not live by bread alone, but every word that proceeds from the mouth of God. We see that illustration like we're to receive the word. We see that. It's like food to us. It's what we need. He says, for everyone who partakes only of milk is not accustomed to the word of righteousness, for he is a babe, or literally an infant. Not a 2-year-old, not a 3-year-old. He's an infant. An infant is one who's a newborn, right? He's a newborn. You see, in this analogy, the infant or babe is unskilled in eating, right? Think of any infant that's just a baby that's been born. They are unskilled and they need milk. You don't see infants eating big steaks and burgers, right? They can't do it because they're infants. They're unskilled. And in the same way, when you come to faith in Christ for a short period of time, you are the same, but you are to grow and you should mature. You see, the baby truths are what we are saved by, and they're wonderful, as we'll see. And they're not bad, they're good. But we need not stay in them. We should know them and move past them, right? We should be able to. And so it's not the baby truth that sanctifies us. It's the baby truth that saves us. It's the truths that we build upon in the Word of God that sanctifies us. And notice they had a problem. He says, for everyone who partakes of only milk is not accustomed to the word of righteousness, for he is a babe. He's a babe. But here, solid food, verse 14, is for the mature. You could literally say it this way, but of the mature is solid food. The mature eat solid food. They don't have milk. They have solid food. Maybe they have glass milk with it, but they have solid food, right? It's for the mature. And like for us, we don't sit on the bottle all day long. we have solid food. We understand the illustration. The mature are identified by the fact that they partake of solid food. He says, but solid food is for the mature who, because of practice, have had their senses trained to discern good and evil. They, by doing it over and over again, being in the Word of God, practicing, have trained their senses, their ability to understand, to make right judgments between good and evil. That's discernment. The implication is those who are on solid food or mature can discriminate between good and evil. That's the implication. But these were on the baby stuff. They're in the milk. You've got a problem. So what's the solution? We saw this, and this is where our passage begins today. I just pointed to it last time, just briefly at the end, but now we're going to look at it more in depth. Chapter 6, verse 1. Therefore, leaving the elementary teaching about the Christ, let us press on to maturity. He says, therefore. Now, there's a few different conjunctions in Greek that can be translated therefore. This is an inferential conjunction. It's dio. It speaks of for this reason. It's strong. For this purpose. So for this purpose, leaving the elementary teaching of Christ, let us press on to maturity. Let us press on. Now, this word press on is really interesting. Let us press on. It's really the word to be carried, and it's in a passive sense. Let us be carried along into maturity. You say, well, what are you talking about? Well, the reality is you don't make yourself mature. God makes you mature. And as you're in the Word of God, He carries you, in a sense, on to maturity. It's not through your great super smartness that you became mature. It's through the Word of God working in the humble heart that one is carried along unto maturity. So therefore, leaving. Now notice this, leaving. What's that word mean? It means to leave. If you look at other places, the disciples left. Same word. Leaving. You say, leaving? Leaving the elementary. How can we leave these wonderful truths? He's saying, leave them in the context that you're not focused on them all the time. Leave them and grow in the Word of God. We don't give up those truths. We're going to see those are wonderful truths. We praise God for what He's done. They are foundational to our salvation. They are foundational. But we don't stay there every day. He's not saying deny those truths where He says, therefore, leaving the elementary teaching of the Christ. He's going to talk about some of those doctrines related to them in a moment. The ABCs, the first, here it's not even ABCs, it says leaving the first teaching of Christ. Of the Messiah, the first realities that you learned about Jesus. Leaving that behind, in a sense, but not that we forget it and not that we deny it. We praise God for the elementary teachings of Christ, but we don't keep feeding on them day after day. That's not what we feed on. We don't feed on that to the exclusion of maturing in the Word of God. Sadly, right now, we got a lot of baby truth churches where all they feed people is the baby truth all the time. And it's right, so you can't say it's not biblical. Well, it's biblical because it's true. It's about Jesus and about what He did. But that's all you are fed. Baby truth, baby truth, baby truth every day. And you decide to go there. That thinks that you think you need that. Why would you become dull of hearing if that's the case? We don't keep feeding on these day in and day out to the exclusion of the Word of God, maturing the Word of God. He says, therefore, leaving the elementary teaching. That's the solution, first of all, to spiritual laziness. Get up and leave those things. And if you need to leave a bad church that only feeds you baby stuff, they are not faithful to the Word, preaching the Word in season and out of season, reproving, rebuking, exhorting with great patience and instruction. They're not bringing the whole counsel of God. You need to leave there. Or if you're listening to radio shows that don't do the baby talk, baby talk. Do you go to a baby talk church? If you do, therefore leaving the elementary teachings of Christ, he says here, let us be carried on to tell us to maturity. Again, if your pastor is a baby talk pastor only, get out of there. He's being disobedient, by the way. It's not that what he's saying isn't true. It's not that what he's saying isn't glorious. It's that he is starving you. Woe to those who feed themselves and don't feed the sheep. Ezekiel 34. He's starving you, and you think you need it. How sad. And that's the state of our church these days. If Sunday after Sunday all you get is milk, something's wrong. So The solution is to leave the baby

0: lag behind and be carried on to maturity, and thus allow your senses to be trained in righteousness and to be trained to discern good and evil. So how specific were these Hebrews not to be laying a foundation again? How specifically, what does he say to them? Therefore, leaving, verse 1, the elementary teaching of Christ, let us press on to maturity. And then he's going to say something, not laying again a foundation. He's saying, we're not going to relay the foundation every day. You know, we're building a building next door and we have the foundation laid there. It would be crazy if we just kept putting another foundation on it every week. Another foundation, another foundation. What's that big hunk of cement out there? Oh, that's our foundation. Well, the reality is, we're to move on, not laying again a foundation. And then he gives a few examples that apply to us, but they're very Jewish. They would apply to a Hebrew believer if they had come to faith, okay? They really do apply to a Hebrew believer. He says here, a foundation of repentance from dead works and faith towards God, verse 2, and of instructions about washings and laying on of hands and the resurrection of the dead and eternal judgment. And this we shall do if God permits. He's going to briefly speak of a couple examples of foundational elements that we are to leave behind. I was listening to this radio show the other day. I was like, all the baby talk. People are calling and asking questions about baby stuff all the time. Things like this, things we're seeing here, fixated on it. They think they need it. Therefore, leaving the elementary teaching about Christ, let us press into maturity, not laying again a foundation. Notice he has a few things here. He says, first of all, of repentance from dead works and faith towards God. This is a wonderful truth. We don't leave it behind in a sense. We just don't stay focused on it and get it taught to us over and over again. We already know this truth, and we praise God for it. You see, the reality is, we need to repent of our sin and believe in Jesus. That's how we're saved. Now, there's two different groups of people that repent in this world. There's one who are the irreligious, the pagans, and they repent of their idolatry, their sinfulness, and they turn to Jesus. Indeed, in 1 Thessalonians, the Thessalonians turned to God from idols to serve the living and true God. But then there are the religious, such like the Jews. They go to church, they're religious. They need to repent of their deeds, their worthless deeds, their dead works. You see, the Jews had dead works. The stuff they thought saved them didn't save them at all. We're not saved by works, we're saved by grace. And so when they came to faith, they repented of dead works. They repented of what they had thought would save them if they truly got saved. And they turned to Jesus, saying, we're not laying the foundation of repentance from dead works and faith towards God. The reality is the wages of sin is death, but the gift of God is eternal life through Jesus Christ our Lord. We trust in Jesus. It's wonderful. All have sinned and fallen short of the glory of God, but we have a Savior, Jesus Christ, the Savior of the world. We place our faith in him. We're to believe in the Lord Jesus Christ and thou shalt be saved. We're to believe in him. But you need to turn from your sin to Jesus for salvation. You need to change your mind, repentance, and that's going to have a change in your attitude and your behavior also. Repentance for forgiveness of sins is to be proclaimed throughout the earth, right? Acts 17. Jesus made it very clear after he rose from the dead. Thus it is written, Luke 24:46, that the Christ should suffer and rise again from the dead from the third day. And that repentance for the forgiveness of sins should be proclaimed in his name. You got to repent and believe in Jesus. And there is salvation, no one else, and there's no other name under heaven that's been given among men by which we must be saved. Acts 4:12. Jesus said, truly, truly, he who believes has eternal life. And he says, I am the bread of life. Praise the Lord, but we shouldn't be hearing this all the time, and that's all we hear. That's all we're fed. Something's wrong. You're in a baby talk church if that's all you're fed. We need to leave and press on, okay? Leave that, not laying the foundation over and over again. And then notice he talks about some other things that are very Jewish, things they needed to learn. Things they needed to learn right away because they were integral to their Judaism and they could misunderstand, okay? Like first of all, he says here, instructions, verse 2, of instructions about washings. Now, a lot of your Bibles say baptisms there, but it's a slightly different word. It's not instruction about baptism, which is foundational. It's certainly true. It's about washings, okay? And then he says the laying on of hands. They were giving basic instruction about that when they came to faith. Well, what's washing? Well, these Jews had been caught up in the physical reality of washings, washing hands and different things, you know, didn't recognize that it is through Christ that we are washed. Later on in chapter 10, verse 19, he's going to say, "Since therefore, brethren, we have confidence to enter the holy place by the blood of Jesus, by a new and living way which he inaugurated for us through the veil, that is his flesh. Since we have a great high priest over the house of God, let us draw near with a sincere heart, a full assurance of faith, having our hearts sprinkled clean from an evil conscience and our bodies washed with pure water." We've been cleansed by faith in Jesus. We see in Titus chapter 3, he saved us not on the basis of works or deeds which we've done in righteousness, but according to his mercy, by the washing and regeneration of the Holy Spirit. Hey, I don't need instruction about that anymore. And then this issue of laying on of hands, you say, what is, was that talking about? Well, Jewish-wise, these two things were Old Testament symbols of what Jesus had accomplished spiritually.
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0: Well, Dave, for some listening, the takeaway is it's time to grow up. It's time to get into the meat of the word. It's time to press forward and move on to maturity. Okay, well, we're not done with this passage, and tomorrow we get into a portion that is one of the most difficult portions in Scripture to interpret. So stay with us for our next edition of Equipping the Saints.
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1: We must continue to protect religious liberty. This is Matt Staver with Freedom's Call. The Department of Justice has directed the executive branch to expand religious liberty protections for parental rights and religious autonomy. The memo states that, quote, parents have the right to direct the upbringing and education of their children, close quote, which include education choices parents make for their children outside the home. The memo also states that federal agencies may not intervene with a religious organization's decisions on doctrine, leadership, ministry qualifications, membership, or internal discipline. Religious employers, including churches, ministries, schools, and other religious organizations, may hire and retain employees whose beliefs and conduct align with their religious mission and values. Government should act as a shield for religious liberty, parental rights, and religious autonomy, and should never be a weapon that targets or silences people of faith. 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
7: We have no right to be unforgiving. Now, the other person may not respond to our forgiving spirit. You and I can't make somebody else change, but we can be forgiving no matter what. It is the will of God that you and I be forgiving toward those who wrong us, toward those who say things or act toward us in a way that is unchristlike. We cannot justify an ungodly spirit. Now, the question comes, why is it that you and I fail to forgive other people when they wrong us?
8: What is humanity's greatest need? Peace? Economic stability, maybe something more like basic food or shelter. Welcome to In Touch, the teaching ministry of Dr. Charles Stanley. Today's lesson shows us how God meets our deepest need through Christ. Stay with us and learn how to receive and give the gift of forgiveness.
7: When someone wrongs you, either by some slanderous statement or by some action, what is your response? Maybe what of these two responses best fit you? Well, you get angry, and your first response is, well, how can I retaliate, or how can I get back at them? Or would your response be, what gift could I give that person? What is the biblical response to those who wrong us? The biblical response is the second one, that is, what gift can I give to that other person? So what I want to talk about in this message is the gift of forgiveness, and I want you to turn, if you will, to Ephesians chapter 4. And Paul, in this Ephesian chapter, is talking about some things that do not fit who we are as believers. In fact, in the first three chapters, he's talking about who we are in Christ and what our position is in Him. And then in the last three chapters, he's talking about how we ought to behave, that is, how we ought to practice who we are in Christ Jesus. So I want you to begin, if you will, in the 29th verse. One of the things he says here, he says, let no unwholesome word proceed from your mouth, but only such a word as is good for edification according to the need of the moment, that it may give grace to those who hear. And then he makes a statement that most of us know this one by heart. He says, do not grieve the Holy Spirit of God, by whom you are sealed for the day of redemption. Then here's what he says. Let all

bitterness and wrath and anger and clamor and slander be put away from you, along with all malice. And be kind to one another, tender-hearted, forgiving each other, just as God in Christ also has forgiven you. Now, if our first response to someone who wrongs us is anger and bitterness and hostility, then what he says here, let all bitterness, that is a feeling of intense animosity towards someone, bitterness. Then he says wrath, that is, that's anger with real aggressiveness. And anger and clamor with real loud protest towards someone. Slander, that is with the desire, intention to really injure someone else. And he says, let all that be put away from you with all malice, that is, statements that you intend to damage someone's reputation or their occupation or whatever it might be. So he says, none of these things fit who we are as believers. And then he takes the very opposite. He says, and be kind to one another, tender-hearted, forgiving one another, even as God in Christ Jesus has forgiven you. Well, when I think about God, I think about this truth. That is that forgiveness is the gift of God to every single person. And if you'll think about it for a moment, the Bible says over and over again in different ways that when you and I sin against God, that's exactly who we sin against. We sin against God. Now, we may sin against someone else by something we do or something we say, but in essence, we sin against God. You and I cannot sin against someone else without sinning against God. And so the Bible says that He's given us the decree that the soul that sinneth, it shall die. You say, well, that looked like to me that was awfully difficult and awfully hard for God to make such a decree as that. But what we have to ask is, what was His goal? His goal was to create a kingdom of holy people. And therefore, He says, be ye holy, even as I am holy. And therefore, He laid down the law immediately that because sin is against God, there is an awesome penalty for sin. And therefore, God in His love, motivated by His love, He says that He so loved the world that He gave His only begotten Son, that whoever believes in Him will not perish but have everlasting life. Motivated by love and knowing that all of us have sinned against Him, He says, for all have sinned and come short of the glory of God. There's none righteous, no, not one. All of us have indebted ourselves to God because of our sin. That is, we have sinned against Almighty God. We have violated His law, and therefore we have to be dealt with. And so either we will pay the penalty of our sin, which He says ultimately is eternal death, or someone else will pay that penalty. Well, God, in His wonderful, loving, forgiving spirit, chose not to make all of us pay the penalty. The cross is God's statement to the world that in our sinfulness against Him, in our obligation to repay this debt, to Him, He has chosen to pay this debt in our behalf by sending His only begotten Son, the Lord Jesus Christ. And the moment a person receives Christ as their Savior, the Bible says that debt has been canceled and we are from that moment on free from the penalty of our sin. And therefore, God no longer holds it against us. He doesn't hold our sin against us any longer. He sets us free. He liberates us from the penalty of it. He liberates us from the power of it so that you and I can feel accepted in the eyes of God. Now, whether we feel accepted or not is not even the issue. The issue is we are. What makes it acceptable? Even though we have sinned against Him, we are indebted to Him. He says, I have canceled that debt through the death of my Son, the Lord Jesus. And so, therefore, you and I have the privilege of saying and knowing that we're accepted in the eyes of God, not on the basis of behavior, but on the basis of what Jesus Christ did at Calvary. And so the question is, how do we respond when people wrong us? Well, how did God respond to you and me? He responded to us by saying that He's giving His only begotten Son, and that Son's blood would atone for all of our sin, past, present, and future. Which means that now you and I serve a God who says, forgiven, forgiven, forgiven. And one of the difficulties some people have with that is they think, well, now you just can't say, well, God, forgive me and I'm sorry and therefore I'm forgiven. They look at the awfulness of their sin and then they say, well, I've got to do more than just ask God to forgive me. Well, what you look at is once you look at your sin, the next thing you look at is what? What is the next thing you look at after you look at your sin? The cross. Then you understand why God can say, forgiven.
Not forgiven if, not forgiven when you do the following things, but forgiven

by the grace of God. God's goodness and kindness toward us. Therefore, forgiveness is God's gift and His offer to anyone and everyone who's willing to receive it. The second question is this: then what is my gift to those who wrong me? The only legitimate gift I can give, the only legitimate response to those who wrong me, is to be forgiving toward them even as God has forgiven us. Now listen to what He said in this verse, 32. He says, and be kind one to another, tenderhearted, forgiving each other. How? Just as God, how? In Christ Jesus through the cross, also has forgiven you. So what I want us to look at here is how we're to respond to those who wrong us. And as the gift of forgiveness given by God is given to all of us, the only legitimate response I can have toward those who wrong me is to give the gift of forgiveness toward them even as He has forgiven me. Now, you think about this. You say, well, I can be forgiving up to a point. What point did God stop forgiving us? There is no point. You see, the truth is there are no limitations. I can't say I'm willing to forgive you except. I'm willing to forgive you when. I'm willing to forgive you but. I'm willing to forgive you if. None of those fit the life of the believer who is indwelt by the person of Jesus Christ in whom we are following. Now, everybody gets hurt at some point in their life, and sometimes those hurts are very, very painful, and sometimes they go on a long time, and sometimes they become intense, and oftentimes you and I can look at someone else and say, well, I don't know why you're not forgiving. And often if we walked in their shoes, we'd understand why it may be that that person, maybe in their spiritual walk at this point in their life, maybe in their sense of maturity, where they're in their spiritual life, maybe they don't understand the Word of God, they don't understand the fact that Jesus is living on the inside of them, and so they wrestle and they struggle being able to be forgiving. And so for them, it's very difficult sometimes. There are no limitations on what you and I must forgive. And so God doesn't say to you and me, now, if you'll spend the next 20 years of your life serving me, and if you'll give so much money each year, then at the end of those 20 years, you'll be forgiven. God makes no requirement of work on your part and my part. That is, God nowhere says, pay me back. Now, listen to this. If you withhold forgiveness from anyone for anything, what you are saying is, I'll forgive you when you pay me back. That is absolutely, totally unscriptural. Forgiveness is being willing to free that person, release them from whatever they've done to you, no matter what, no conditions. Because you see, some people are not going to ever come to you and say, I'm sorry. Some people are not going to ever come to you and say, I need to ask you to forgive me. Some folks will never say, I wronged you. Some people will never be able to do that. And so what you have to decide is this: am I going to live with this something in my heart toward that person because they don't pay me back? So a payback is not forgiveness. That's not real forgiveness. That is requiring someone to earn your forgiveness. That is not giving them the gift of forgiveness. You say, well, but you don't know how I've been mistreated. You know what I've discovered? That no matter how much you and I may feel we've been mistreated, there are other folks out there have been treated a whole lot worse than we have. A whole lot worse than we have. There is no way to justify an unforgiving spirit. And yet many Christians do that all the time. We have no right to be unforgiving. Now, the other person may not respond to our forgiving spirit. You and I can't make somebody else change, but we can be forgiving no matter what. It is the will of God that you and I be forgiving toward those who wrong us, toward those who say things or act toward us in a way that is unbecoming, unchristlike. We cannot justify an ungodly spirit. Now, the question comes, why is it that you and I fail to forgive other people when they wrong us? Why do we fail to do it? Say, well, it's because of what they did. No, not really. That's not the real reason. One of the reasons we are not willing to release that other person, don't hold it against them anymore, one of the primary reasons is pride on our part. You did that to me, you owe me back. Isn't it interesting that God never said that? This is why this phrase is so important. Just as God in Christ Jesus has forgiven you, He didn't ask for a payback. And therefore, I don't have a right to ask for a payback. A second reason I think people are unforgiving is because something happens in their life, and somehow that in that situation, they get stuck. They think it's so bad, or it's so evil, or it's so unkind. Somehow, it's like they get stuck.

They just can't get out of it. And what happens is, the more they think about it, the worse it becomes, and the more stuck they feel. And after a while, they just can't move. They're just stuck in this sense of bitterness, this intense anger, this intense animosity, these feelings. And you see, all of us can take any anthill and build a Mount Everest out of it if we want to, if we choose to feel that way toward other people. But he says, be ye kind one to another, tenderhearted, forgiving each other, just as God in Christ Jesus has forgiven us. And so some people get stuck. A third reason I think people are unforgiving is they can't look ahead. They're always looking back, always counting the things that have been done to them, always evaluating, weighing how people have treated them. And somehow they can't make that 180-degree turn and look ahead to think about what does God think of me? You see, the truth is, no matter what somebody thinks of us, no matter what someone does to us, the issue is, what does God think of us? He loves us. How does He treat us? He loves us. Why does He allow these things to happen to us? Because He sees, then allow these things to happen. He's going to build character. He's going to mold us. He's going to work into our lives those character traits that He's looking for in life. And so even the things that God allows that are hurtful and painful and sometimes shameful to us, what is God doing? He is molding and sanding and sifting and working our life, those things that He knows will make us Christ-like. One of the reasons some people can't forgive is because they don't deal with it early enough. Now, we said in the very beginning, it would be easy for us to say to someone who maybe has wronged us that we don't know about, they come to us and say, I need to ask you to forgive me for what I've done, what I've said, so forth. Now, if we didn't feel the hurt, it's real easy. But now, suppose we do feel the hurt. Suppose it's extremely painful. I mean, it just penetrates all the way down to the depths of our sense of worth and being and appreciation for our own selves. And I mean, it just hits us on the blind side hard. Then how do we respond? Well, if we don't go to God immediately, if we don't respond immediately, here's what's going to happen. That little bit of hurt is going to develop into some anger. And the more that anger sets there and lodges there, the more like bitterness it's going to smell. And before long, that anger is going to become bitterness. And if we don't deal with it, before long, that bitterness is going to get very aggressive and it's going to become hostility. And before long, that hostility is going to begin to express itself in some form of vengeance toward the other person to take something out on them or in some way to injure the other person. And this is why it's so very important when our children grow up that we keep dealing with those situations and circumstances in life. Because if we don't deal with them the best we know how and to say, well, look, if I've wronged you, if I've done this, or I did do this, please forgive me here, whatever it might be, they grow up. And they grow up seething on the inside of them, this bitterness, this anxiety, this turmoil on the inside. So they're miserable, they make everybody else miserable. Why? Because there's something they either don't know how to deal with or don't want to deal with. My friend, there's not a single one of us who has the right to make somebody else pay the price. We cannot do it. No matter how they respond, we can't make them pay the price. That becomes hatred. And the two forms of hatred, passive hatred, which says, I don't want to be around you, I don't like you, stay out of my way. And then there's that aggressive hatred that says, I'm going to get you one way or the other. I'm going to pay you back. And that's what this nation is full of, angry people who want to pay somebody back. And that's why the whole legal system is making billions and billions and billions of dollars. Why? People want to get somebody, pay them back, wanting to make them pay somehow. But he said, be ye kind, tenderhearted one toward another, forgiving each other even as God in Christ Jesus has forgiven us. There are lots of reasons that people live with this molten volcano of anger and bitterness and hostility brewing on the inside of them. And you know what happens? After a while, if a person doesn't deal with it, after a while, here's what happens. They become, now watch this word, they become so comfortable at first, some people get comfortable, some people become so acclimated to that atmosphere within themselves, they don't even want to change. It's not that they like it, they just don't want to change because it's what they have become accustomed to. Waking up feeling anger, living their life feeling anger, expressing their bitterness on people. You'll hear people say, well, you know, I just have a temper. That's the way God made me. No, He didn't. Don't blame God for that. God didn't make us bitter, He didn't make us resentful, and He didn't give us this hot-tempered attitude. God doesn't do any of those things. He says, be ye kind one to another, tenderhearted, forgiving one another, even as God.

God in Christ Jesus has forgiven us. So when I look at that passage and I ask the question, how is it that a person can say, yes, I know that I ought to be forgiving, but I'm here to tell you, you don't know what's happened to me. The truth is, listen, when somebody tells you that, it doesn't make any difference.

0: Sometimes their response toward us, they're not responding to you and to me. They're responding to some other incident, somebody else in their life that they can't get to. Maybe they've already died. Maybe somebody lives somewhere else, moved away. They can't get to them. They never settled it while they could get to them. And so what happens? They're going to express it on someone else. And this is the tragedy. This is the tragedy of growing up in a home, for example. Let's say a father or mother were terribly mistreated. The children come along and the parents mistreat that child, not because of what the child does, but because they can't get back to their parents who've already died. And so what do? They project on these innocent children their venom, their anger, their hostility, their bitterness, their resentment because the way they were treated, the way they were mistreated back then, the way they were abused. And so these kids grew up thinking, why do you treat me this way? Then they get angry. So their parents die. So what do? They come along and do the same thing to their children. So generation after generation of children grow up angry and bitter and hostile and acting out ways that we think, what in the world is going on inside of them? Because it was handed down. And friend, we can hand it down unless we shut it down somewhere in our life.
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1: 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The father in the story of the prodigal son in the 15th chapter of Luke illustrates God's unconditional love for his followers. Here's a moment with Charles Stanley.
0: He was always there waiting and hoping and praying his son would come home. And that's true, and I would say that may be where some of you are. You've just had it so bad and you just walked away from God and said you'd do your own thing. And now you think God's just forgotten you and turned you off and rejected you forever. Listen to this. You can't make God reject you. If you're a child of God, no matter how wicked you may act, the disciplined hand of God's coming. And you'll regret it, but it doesn't mean that he's forsaken you. That's the awesome, indescribable, inexplainable love of God that's demonstrated at the cross. When he died on the cross, he paid your sin debt in full, and mercy was shed to the whole world. It's a matter of accepting it or rejecting it. And that's my prayer, that you'd understand that his mercy is there. But if you keep heading in the wrong direction, all you're doing is intensifying the pain that's coming your way. And I trust that you'll be wise enough not to do that. Let's pray that you won't. Father, open the heart, open the eyes, open the mind of those who are in rebellion towards you. Probably can't even exactly explain why, but they just know it's there and their heart's all messed up for some reason. I ask that you open their eyes and help them to understand.

0: Your love hasn't stopped. Your mercy is still extended. It hasn't stopped. Your grace is still there. You're waiting for them to repent of their sin, to return to you, ask for forgiveness, and then experience this awesome, wonderful mercy, grace, love, kindness, tenderness, and forgiveness of sin, and a new beginning. And that is my prayer, Father, for these in Jesus' name. Amen.
1: 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And you'll find the story of the prodigal son in the 15th chapter of Luke. 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
5: Has your great-great-grandfather been born yet? If he hasn't, he's not your great-great-grandfather. This might seem like a silly question, but when it comes to the claimed evolutionary fossil evidence for man's evolution, our claimed great-great-grandfather has turned up in the wrong period of history. A redating of Homo erectus fossil skulls discovered in 1931 and 1933 has brought these supposed human evolutionary ancestors squarely into modern history. This dating is supported by the geological setting in which they were found. In fact, two excavation sites right next to each other yielded both modern humans and Homo erectus remains. The most likely age for the Homo erectus remains were 27,000 years before present. You must remember, though, that these are evolutionary years. But what it means is that Homo erectus and human beings like us lived at the same time. This is so troubling to scientists who believe in evolution that they tried several tactics to avoid the problem. First, they argued that human fossils were not in the same geological layer as the Homo erectus remains. But photographs contradicted this claim. Then they argued that the human remains must have washed into the area from higher ground. But the good condition of the human remains and the related bones ruled this out. In other words, Homo erectus offers no support for human evolution, and another attempt to contradict God's word about our special creation falls into failure.
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2: Gentle parenting. What is it? Is it helpful or hurtful? Tanner K. Swanson helps you develop a balanced perspective.
3: The best parts of gentle parenting can be found in God's wisdom. And it doesn't have to come directly from gentle parenting sources. I don't want to say that all things in gentle parenting are bad, but if we're going to start and end there, I think it's going to be problematic.
2: This is Revive Our Hearts with Nancy DeMoss Walgemuth, author of Holiness, The Heart God Purifies. For Wednesday, August 12th, I'm Dana Gresh. Tanner K. Swanson is a wife, mother, editor, and guest contributor at Desiring God. She and her husband TJ live in beautiful Aurora, Colorado with their two boys. Tanner, I am really thankful to have you here today. Thanks for being on Revive Our Hearts.
3: Yeah, thanks for having me, Dana. It's a pleasure.
2: You know, our producer Phil forwarded an article that you wrote for the Desiring God blog, and the title immediately, I was like, yeah, we have to talk to this girl. The title is Just and Gentle Parenting. And I've heard so much about this gentle parenting movement, and I've been just craving for someone to speak into it from a biblical perspective. For those who've never heard those two words together, gentle parenting, what is the context and what kind of meaning does that have in the parenting conversation today?
3: Yeah, I think that maybe the first thing to say about gentle parenting is that it's kind of an umbrella term. When I talk to friends or do research about gentle parenting, what I've found is that a lot of people use that word to refer to a broad spectrum of things. But in general, I would say that gentle parenting in the last 30 years has been born out of a really intense focus on the parent-child relationship and trying to create a secure attachment, is what child psychologists say, between a parent and a child. And to do that, they use things like empathy and respect and trying to really communicate clearly with your children. So I think the way that it's played out in specific homes is different from person to person. But in general, it's going to be a parenting philosophy that focuses on creating a secure attachment between a parent and a child. And it's done through a parent making sure that children feel respected, that they feel listened to, that they feel empathized with. And then again, the way that that's borne out is going to change from mom to mom and dad to dad.
2: Okay, so let's drill down. When you say secure attachment, I think, okay, I would like my children to feel secure and attached to me, both of those things. Is that a good term or is the bad term secure attachment?
3: Yeah, I think from a child psychology perspective, what they're trying

0: need to do is say, we want our children to feel like we are a base from which they can explore the world safely and feel like they can come back and have this really secure anchor. And so I agree, when you hear a word like secure attachment or a phrase like secure attachment, you think, oh yes, I want that too. I think that potentially one of the main problems with something like gentle parenting and overemphasizing some of these terms is that they're coming from a secular place. Mm. It's not coming from the Bible ultimately. A lot of people that use gentle parenting as Christians don't realize that they're starting with a secular psychology and then trying to take it back to the Bible. And that is just a really tricky thing to do sometimes when there are going to be unbiblical doctrines that are baked into that child psychology.
1: I feel like psychology has been somewhat useful in terms of giving some language and diagnosing things that are real problems in our world. But I also think psychology has overstepped its bounds and that it's almost useless in terms of prescribing healing for the things we're able to define. What is your opinion on why it would be a danger zone for us to anchor our parenting in something that's anchored in psychological ideology?
0: Yeah, I think the main reason would be that when you're starting from a place of an academic philosophy or child psychology, the people that have developed those theories are not found in Christ. Mm. And so when you're not found in Christ, you're going to find unbiblical teaching generally spread all throughout, even if there is general wisdom, because we want to make sure that we acknowledge that God gives wisdom abundantly to all kinds of people. But that wisdom is general wisdom. It's not going to be a special revelation that comes from the scriptures. And so I think just being careful that we're not starting there and then trying to work our way back to the Bible, because that's going to be very difficult to do.
1: Yeah. I would take it a step further and say many of the prominent leaders and founders of psychology, I'm talking decades ago, when you look at the long-term outcome of their lives, they died very unhappy. Not all of them, but many of them. The worldly ideologies that they established for us to have wellness and happiness didn't work for them. And that really concerns me. One of my husband's favorite Bible verses, I'm not sure the address of it, but it's a verse that Paul wrote to Timothy saying, be faithful to the things that you've been taught, because you can trust the ones who taught you. And I think that's kind of what you're getting to, is we have to be able to trust the people that are guiding our life decisions. And maybe psychology isn't where we should go for that. We should probably go to scripture, and that's why we're here every day, to turn women to the truth of God's word. So going back to the words gentle parenting, what can we apply scripturally to what you're seeing happen and how those words are being used in parenting?
0: Yeah, well, I think a lot of times when Christian parents hear the term gentle parenting, they see the word gentle and they think, oh, gentleness, that's a fruit of the Spirit. This must inherently be a good thing. But biblical gentleness is not going to be played out the way that child psychology gentleness is going to be played out, because biblical gentleness is always balanced by specifically the other attributes of God that God wants to see his people living in, like justice. Whereas gentleness from a psychology perspective is just going to try to understand gentleness in its own terms, as they see it being good for the secure attachment and child flourishing and all of those things, which again, that is great. But like you're saying, true flourishing isn't going to come from listening to statistically significant research, even if it's going to have some wisdom baked into it. That's wonderful. But we need to try to understand gentleness as scripture does. And gentleness is always going to be paired with other balancing attributes like justice, like righteousness, like the desire to see others grow in their knowledge and ministry in the Lord. And so we just want to make sure that we're not just ending with gentleness and not going anywhere else. Because I think that that can be one struggle for parents, is thinking, oh, gentleness in and of itself, that's one. But there are so many other attributes that God wants parents to both parent with and instill in their children.
1: I've had so many questions about gentle parenting, like, well, how does gentle parenting work when your child is playing near a highway? And, you know, how does that apply? Or your child

0: child is willfully rebellious and they're continually just demonstrating disrespect to authority, maybe parental authority, maybe teaching or spiritual authorities in their lives, like how does it work there?
1: Yeah, that's a great question. And actually, it makes me think of a time that I watched gentle parenting play out just near me. And my son was playing and another boy actually hit him. And the parent in response asked the child, "Do you need to go potty?" And the way that I saw that interaction playing out is that the behavior was not a wrongful behavior in the way that it was addressed. It was just that there was an external factor like needing to go potty that was causing the child to act out. And so in that situation, gentle parenting is not going, at least some gentle parents are not going to correct the behavior. They're going to try to fix the external factor that's causing the behavior, which I think is what you're saying. You know, parents, what are they going to do when children are being unsafe? It's tricky. You know, what are you going to do? Are you just, you know, going to try to pull them out of the situation and take them potty or give them a snack or whatever it is? I think that God's word gives a clearer mandate for correction and admonishment in those kinds of situations, rather than just trying to communicate to children, what you did wasn't wrong. You just have a problem that you need to solve.
0: Yeah. So it's not the child has no responsibility in their reactivity to things. In other words, no sin?
1: Yeah, I think that is maybe one of my main concerns with gentle parenting is, again, because it's coming from secular psychology, it's not going to have a doctrine of original sin and a doctrine of total depravity. Instead, it's going to say that children are inherently good, and when they're not acting good, it's because of some factor outside of their control. It's not coming from their heart, it's coming from their environment, which is contrary to what the Bible teaches.
0: I have the world's most wonderful grandchildren, Tanner. They are practically perfect. But I see their sinfulness real early. You know, you do look differently at your grandchildren than you do your children. I think there's more tolerance, more patience. You're not with them as much. And it's not your job to entirely. I mean, the Bible does say grandparents and parents are supposed to teach children the truth of God's word. But there's just a tolerance. But I see the sinfulness. Now, that does have to be corrected. But is it possible that this gentle parenting movement was a backlash because perhaps some parents weren't correcting and disciplining their children and teaching them justice from a place of self-control? Is that where it's coming from? Like, where did the gentle parenting movement originate?
1: I think that's definitely a big part of it. I have read several books that either are implicitly or explicitly gentle parenting books. And a lot of times the introductions to those books say things like, "Do you want to stop yelling at your kids? And are you tired of being angry all the time?" And I don't know any parent that wouldn't say, "Yes, I don't want to be angry. I don't want to yell at my kids." So I think a lot of times gentle parenting draws people in by pointing to the misuse of authority and saying, "Hey, don't misuse your authority like maybe your parents did, or like you've heard others doing, or like you see in the news, or like you yourself are doing." And then parents are like, "Yes, that's what I need. I need to not be angry all the time." And then they get drawn in to gentle parenting, I think, because they're trying to say that the misuse of authority is so bad that we should just not use authority at all. But I think the issue with that is that starting a parenting philosophy from the place of, "Do you want to stop being angry?" is a very different question from starting your parenting from a place of, "Do I want to honor God?" And I think that is one of the key issues, is the fundamental questions that are being asked by gentle parenting versus what Scripture asks. Scripture wants us to honor the Lord with heart, soul, mind, and strength, and see our kids doing that as well. And a philosophy that's just trying to get us off of anger is not necessarily going to promote that whole picture of honoring the Lord too. So it's great that we want to stop being angry, we want to stop misusing authority, but this psychology is pretty much going to stay there. It's not going to round out the picture of giving people Christ-like biblical parenting in the home that is going to not just use gentleness, but also justice and righteousness and some of those other things that I mentioned.

0: So how do we balance it? You know, there's a rut on both sides of the road, right? There's the overcorrecting for authority that wasn't maybe healthy and self-controlled and discipling. Honestly, when you talk about that, I think, oh, that's just all over our culture everywhere. Like, there's this presupposition that because some people have misused authority, we should dismantle all authority structures, right? And this is just an application of that to parenting that you're talking about. But how should we be balancing it? Like, I'm going to give you an example. I'm going to put you to the test, Tanner. Here we go. So my three-year-old grandson, Theo, was over the other night. We have an air purifier in our living room, and it's just this little 1 foot square, 3 foot tall, little quiet whirring machine that takes supposedly all of the particles out of the air that aren't good for my asthma, right? Theo looks at me with a rock in his hand, holding it over the grid at the top of this thing, and he looks at me defiantly as if, do you think I'm going to do it or not?
1: Right.
0: I'm like, Theo, don't drop that rock. Boom. He drops the rock. Rattle, rattle, rattle, rattle, rattle. Okay. How would a gentle parenting parent respond to that moment? And then how would a parent who's using God's word to apply to their discipleship and their discipline respond to that moment?
1: Sorry that that happened to you, but good analogy for the situation.
0: Yeah, we did fix it.
1: Great. Yeah, I think that what a gentle parent would potentially do is first try to restate to Theo what he was feeling that would have made him do that. So maybe it would be something like this. Theo, you're feeling bored and you want something to do that's fun. So you took a rock and you put it down my air purifier. Do you see why that wouldn't be a good idea and we should find something more fun to do? Would you like to do this or this? And so first you're in a way excusing the behavior because you're saying, mm-hmm. Oh, it wasn't because you wanted to potentially like cause mischief. That wasn't the reason. You were bored and boredom is bad. And so let's try to remove the boredom so that you don't act in this way. And generally, a lot of times what gentle parents will do to redirect is then give a question that tries to pull the child out of that behavior. So would you like to do this instead? Which again, that mm-hmm. can be really great. And I use that all the time, especially with young children. It's good to redirect them, but mm-hmm. it's not good to redirect endlessly and to never try to get to the heart of why the child might have been doing that outside of boredom. And so I think a Christian parent instead would look at Theo and could still ask questions. I think gentle parenting does a great job asking questions. So a Christian parent might say, Theo, why did you do that? You could ask a question to start, but it can't end with questions. It needs to be an explanation and an admonishment not to do things that would hurt God's world and hurt like something that helps grandma. Like, Theo, this, this helps me to breathe better. And when you put this rock down here, you're actually, you know, hurting the air that grandma breathes. Do you understand that, buddy? I think it's good to make children feel within reason, within their capacity, that sin is wrong and that it hurts. Gentle parenting is going to try to avoid feelings of shame in children. They don't want children to feel shame or pain or like they have caused any tension in a relationship with a parent or a grandparent. I think Christian parenting, within reason and within the frame of the child, wants them to feel that sin hurts and that it causes pain. Yeah. And so I think a gentle parent in that situation would not do that. But a Christian parent does that within reason and tries to get them to feel the gravity of that was wrong, that could have caused problems. And if it was a parent and not grandma, you could have a consequence if you wanted to. It could be whatever consequence is fitting for your child.
0: Nana Dana. That's what they call me. Nana Dana. One word. I love that you said something that gentle parenting gets right is asking questions. One of the things I hear Christians do a lot of time is when there's a movement like gentle parenting, we just demonize it instead of really examining, you know, are there some things here where we as Christians could push reset on how we're communicating with our kids? What habits have we learned that maybe aren't as healthy as they need to be? But to your point, my biggest concern about what Theo did, and he was bored, You hit that nail on the head. Is that he disobeyed me.
1: Right.
0: I was intrigued by the curiosity of what will happen if I put this rock down in there where I see these motors. Like, I was actually intrigued by that. And I was like, oh, Theo might be an engineer one day. Like, none of my other grandkids have ever been interested in the motor in there. But he disobeyed me.
1: Right.
0: I said no.
1: Yeah.
0: And so that was my bigger concern, because I could fast forward to Theo as a high school kid in school looking at his teacher defiantly, you know? And so that is sin.
1: Yeah.
0: Disobedience, it really is the first sin, right? And so as Christian parents, we want to address that. But I love that you are saying, let's not demonize this. Let's learn from this as well.
1: I had forgotten that you had told Theo no at the start of his rock dropping. And I think that is really important when it comes to consequences, understanding when to give consequences and not. Gentle parenting leans on you don't get a consequence. Like I said, the gentle parent would just redirect. If a child knows that this is explicit disobedience, and it's not an up in the air question of, is this thing wrong? Do I know if I can do this thing or not? Then consequences are important so that they know I disobeyed and that disobedience was wrong. And here's the consequence to help me understand the wrongfulness of that choice.
0: You seem to have studied this very thoroughly.
1: I have tried to. I live in a context where gentle parenting is practiced both inside and outside the church. And I've really wanted to understand its best possible presentation of itself so that I can engage with it, not from a position of, I don't know what this is really doing, so I'm just going to call it crazy, but instead really try to understand like the best possible argument for it, and then really understand how that doesn't line up with scripture, to both understand the parents around me and the movement itself and be able to speak into it.
0: So what do you want to say to the Christian mom who's listening that says, I'm practicing gentle parenting. I am one of those moms inside the church that's applying these principles. What would you say to her? Because she might be bristling a little bit at your concern right now.
1: I would just ask her to make sure that she has done a dive into the roots of gentle parenting. There are some really great articles that have been written online. There's one by the Gospel Coalition that I linked to in my article that talks about the roots of gentle parenting. Look into those roots if you haven't already, because a lot of the parents that I talk to, I don't think they have. So they don't see the way that secular ideology is being played out in the parenting style. So look into the roots. And then I would also say, gentle parenting is not the only option in parenting. I think a lot of times people think, oh, well, this is the best ideology that's out there because it's telling me that I won't hurt my kids and that my kids won't grow up to walk away from our family. Because that's, again, how gentle parenting, I think, is kind of promoting itself in a lot of ways, is do you want to make sure that your kids feel safe with you and that they feel empathized with and respected? And Christian parents are often answering those questions, yes. And I think we just want to make sure that we're going to scripture first to answer how we can do that instead of to gentle parenting. So look at the roots and then go to scripture and see that scripture also cares about respect. And it also cares about being able to sympathize with people who are different and weaker than you. And it also cares about communication and being peaceable. So I think that the best parts of gentle parenting can be found in God's wisdom. And it doesn't have to come directly from gentle parenting sources. Like you've said, I don't want to say that all things in gentle parenting are bad, but if we're going to start and end there, I think it's going to be problematic. Yeah.
0: As anything is when we don't apply scripture to it. You know, I want to talk to you, sweet listener, for just a moment. I hope you're finding this conversation to be thought-provoking and helpful. Maybe you'd like to study this topic further between today's episode and tomorrow's. If so, you'll find Tanner's article linked in the transcript. It's titled Just and Gentle Parenting. Just visit reviveourhearts.com for all that, or look up today's transcript on the Revive Our Hearts app. We love responding to cultural conversations with the truth of Scripture here on Revive Our Hearts, and we're able to do that because of listener support. 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

0: 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Well, Tanner, I have some questions rolling through my head. For example, what are the roots of the gentle parenting movement? I want to know a little bit more about that. And you keep using the word justice. So I want to dig into how we apply justice to our parenting and maybe our grandparenting as well. Yeah. So would you come back tomorrow so we can talk a little bit about that?
1: I would love to.
0: Looking forward to it. Thank you for listening today. Please be back for Revive Our Hearts.

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2: Hummingbirds are remarkable creatures with their ability to hover and fly backwards. A long, thin beak houses a tiny tongue, which the hummer inserts into a flower to lap up the nectar. Now, it's no ordinary tongue. Their tongue consists of two separating parts that enclose around the nectar as it is drawn back into their mouth. The nectar isn't gathered by capillary action, but instead by an automatic fluid trap designed by the Creator. While hummingbirds are now only found in the New World, fossilized hummingbirds have been found in Europe, all very similar to modern living hummingbirds. Why haven't they evolved? Well, in reality, these tiny birds flew off of Noah's Ark only a few thousand years ago, leaving us in awe of their remarkable design. I'm David Reeves. Truly, the heavens declare the glory of God.
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4: The things that we're reading in Revelation have to happen in the future. 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
5: 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He is a strong advocate of the nation of Israel and leads annual tours to the Holy Land.
6: Hi, this is Jim Scudder. Today on In Grace, we will be studying Armageddon's Dawn, a verse-by-verse of the book of Revelation and the end times. We're going to be going into Revelation chapter 4 today, and we're going to be looking at an amazing scene, a scene that only God can show to us. It's actually His throne room. And when we start to hear the descriptives of this room, it is almost beyond our comprehension of what this is going to be like. It's going to be the most awesome, and I use that word in its best way, awesome experience to be gathered around the throne of the God of gods, the Lord of lords, the King of kings. And there's this rainbow round about the throne. And somebody says, well, how could a rainbow be around the throne? Well, if you fly and you look down, a rainbow is actually a circle from above. And so it's going to be amazing. We can't even comprehend it with the words used here in Revelation chapter 4. So I'm excited to be able to get into this and share with you why it's so important for us to understand God's majesty and His throne room. We would love to send you a free prophecy chart. It's called Armageddon's Dawn. 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
4: We are going to talk about the end times today, Armageddon's Dawn. We do know that the Bible predicts the end.

0: end of the earth, the end of what we know, the end of time. When will that be? I cannot give you that, but I can assure you that it is coming. I'm amazed at the technology that we have today that fits with some of the things that the Bible has predicted thousands of years ago. For instance, what does WWW stand for? No, it doesn't. It does not stand for the World Wide Web. It stands for something in my sermon today, because that's what I said it stands for. But if you think it stands for World Wide Web, you're right, because it does. By the way, isn't it interesting that the abbreviation has way more syllables than just saying World Wide Web? Do you ever count the syllables of WWW? I don't know. Why do I think about these things? It's a curse. So is the World Wide Web sometimes, right? It's a blessing and a curse. And I love it. I love it. I can just, if I don't know something, I can just quickly type it in and there it is. And you know everything there on the internet is true, verified, accurate. So that's awesome. But what does WWW stand for? For a Christian, it stands for the three legs of the stool that we should sit on every day. There's three W's that should be part of our everyday Christian experience. One is working for Christ. So important that we're busy serving the Lord, doing things for Him. The other leg of that stool that we need to be sitting on every day is witnessing for Christ. We need to, with our mouth and with our life, share what Jesus has done for us. And that third W of that stool we should sit on every day in the Christian life is worshiping Christ. Worship. And that's what we're finding here in Revelation chapter 4. We're going to start this today. We're going to conclude chapter 4, Lord willing, next time. We're going to see what real worship is. What you see today in a lot of churches and on some television programs of religious worship isn't worship. It is designed to feed the flesh nature. And I'm not saying everyone that's part of that isn't worshiping the Lord, but that's not what we're finding as what true worship is in heaven. So what is worship? Is it singing a song and waving our hands? Or is it perhaps the way that we live our lives? As a matter of fact, worship comes from the words worth and ship. So it's ascribing value or worth. We're recognizing the worth or the worthiness of God when we worship. And we can do that a lot of different ways, can't we? Certainly, our song service is important. It's part of, we find that in the Bible. We find songs of worship. Actually, the biggest book in the Bible is songs, and they're worshipful. But today's worship songs are not very deep at all, and a lot of it has to do with kind of emotion and feeling. It doesn't have to do with the truth of Scripture, doctrinal truth. We find it very shallow. What is real worship? Well, let's take a look. Let's find out what worship is today. And by the way, as we read through this chapter, you're going to find a word that keeps popping out. As a matter of fact, it's going to pop out 14 times in Revelation chapter 4. That word is throne. Throne. As a matter of fact, it's a key word in the book of Revelation. We find throne 46 times in this book. When you hear the word throne, as my message title is Throne of Thrones, what do you think of? We don't have a king in the United States. We set up our government so we didn't have a king. But when we hear about a king, we recognize the throne is the seat of authority and power. And we're going to find today, as we glimpse into heaven, a throne. The throne of thrones. There's no greater power in all of the universe than the throne of God. And we're going to recognize his power and his ability Even in the midst of chaos, and we live in a chaotic time, friends, we are in big trouble. I'm not even talking about the taxes, okay? I hate the taxes. I don't want to pay the taxes. I'm going to move to Wisconsin. Can you come with me? Because I like you. I don't know how we'll move the building, but we'll figure out something. Other than the whole Packers thing, I love, you know, the... Anyways, taxes. I don't like taxes. But that's not what I'm angry about. I'm angry about the fact that they legalized recreational marijuana. Bad idea. You ask all law enforcement, they'll tell you it's a bad idea. You ask them, they'll say, don't do it. And as a matter of fact, they did tell our politicians not to do it, but they did it anyways. We got a problem with that. And then what else did we do? Well, we expanded gambling. That's a great idea because when you expand gambling, we get all this money. No, you don't. No, you don't. You're going to make people poor. You're going to make people addicted. And there really isn't more money. Now you're going to be spending more money. And we deal with that every Friday night here with addictions. Friends, I'm telling you, we have really messed up. And then abortion. We have become probably the most pro-abortion. Don't say pro-choice. Say pro-abortion. Say pro-murdering babies state in the country. What are we doing? What have we done? But in the midst of all this, just, I can't believe this is happening in our day. We have a throne. We have God on the throne. I mean, it might seem like we're coming apart at the seams, but he is still in charge. You say, how's that possible? Because he's permitting certain things to happen for ultimate glory, for ultimate good. These are bad things. This is not God doing those bad things, but he's allowing us to exercise our free will, however stupid it is, for ultimately for him to get the glory and the power and the honor. And he deserves that, he has that, and he is sovereign, and he's on the throne right now. He's in charge right now, and that should calm us a little bit today. I'm angry, but this hopefully can calm us and settle us, realizing the throne of thrones is occupied right now. Let's open up Revelation chapter 4 and look at verse 1. And this I looked, and beheld a door. A door was open in heaven. Isn't this going to be interesting? A door? We get to open a door and look into heaven. What is heaven like? What's it going to be like? And that's a question you have wondered. And we usually think of a person with a halo playing a harp with a cloud. That's heaven. No, that's not. I mean, maybe for 5 minutes, that'd be kind of fun, but that's about it. No, that's not heaven. This is heaven. We're going to look into heaven. We're going to see what God is revealing to us through the Apostle John of heaven. The door was open in heaven, and the first voice, which I heard, as it were, a trumpet talking with me, which said, come up hither, and I will show thee things which must be hereafter. Trumpet? A voice like a trumpet? That's interesting. That must be quite the sound. You know, it's kind of hard when we have words on a piece of paper to feel the full extent of what this is going to be like. A voice like a trumpet. The closest thing I could think of to this is when our family went to a fireworks display here in the area. And this was the biggest one, they say, in the area. And you go there, and we set up, and some of you kind of join us, and we're all sitting around, and sometimes we'll go pass out our flag tracks because everyone's patriotic. No one's going to throw down a track that says the story of Old Glory. So they're taking them. Some people are coming up to us and saying, hey, you forgot to give me one. And like, hey, here's one for you, because it gives the gospel. And we would do that, and we'd throw football around and have really healthy food like chips and dip and miniature key lime pies, just a lot of fun. Off in the distance, part of this big thing was a concert. I don't like it. Why do they have to play the music so loud at concerts? It's because the music isn't good. So they need to make you deaf. I'm serious. You're like, Pastor Scudder, what happened to you? You got a little too much rest. Yeah, it's just been building up. So they had this guy, and he was playing a guitar, and all of a sudden, the guitar was talking. It was Peter Frampton. And he has this thing where he hooks up some sort of voice box and he can talk, but it sounds like the guitar. It was the weirdest thing. It was kind of spooky. Like, how can a guitar talk? And I looked it up and I found out how they do it. But I don't think anyone can do that with a trumpet, because you can't talk while you're playing a trumpet, can you? What would this be like? What would this sound be like? Try to imagine a voice like a trumpet. Wow.
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0: What else do we find here? Well, we find that it says, come up hither, and I will show thee things which, and underline this in your Bible, must be hereafter. The things that we're reading in Revelation have to happen in the future. These things have not happened yet because we don't see it in history. So therefore, we know it's future, and they have to happen. It says this must be hereafter. Do you remember back in Revelation 1:19, it talks about write the things which thou hast seen and the things which are and the things that shall be hereafter. The things that are were the first three chapters. Go to the prophecy chart. We first were looking at Revelation. In the first three chapters, we dealt with the church. Chapters 2 and 3 talk to the seven churches, if you'll remember that. And that here is the church age. The seven churches representing seven time periods and seven individual churches. And also seven problems that churches may have today. So kind of a three-way to look at that, but all in the church age. And then all of a sudden, we have come up hither. We have the rapture. No longer do we hear anything about the church until very late in Revelation. So what that means is that the church is now gone, and we're gonna be studying the judgments, the seal judgment, the trumpet judgment, the bowl judgment. We're gonna hear about the Antichrist. We're gonna study the tribulation period, a seven-year period of judgment upon the earth. These things will happen. Just as sure as I'm standing here pounding on the pulpit, it's going to happen because God said it and he's in charge. He's on the throne. These things are going to happen. Before we see God's wrath poured out upon the earth in the tribulation, we are going to see why he is worthy to do such terrible judgments. I mean, if we're going to see wrath poured out, we would hope that the person pouring out the wrath is righteous and just, because we have seen judges that are not righteous and they will get it wrong and they will hurt innocent people. God is worthy. God is righteous. And when he pours out judgment, the person that is going to receive the judgment, they deserve it. He does not make mistakes because he is perfect. So in this scene, in chapters 4 and 5, we're going to see his worthiness. We're going to see it with imagery, and I can't imagine what this is going to be like and how this is all going to play out. This is going to be just incredible, just astounding.

2 of Revelation 4. And immediately I was in the Spirit, and behold, a throne was set in heaven, and one sat on the throne. But who is this one on the throne? It says

Spirit of God before the throne, so it's not the Spirit of God. So that leaves the Father. The Father, I believe, here is the one that sat on the throne. This is God the Father. Now, we don't believe in three gods. There's one God. But we do see God expressed in three persons, three personalities. They all have attributes of God. They are all God. They're all one. They're all powerful, all wise, everywhere, always present, but one God in three persons, the Father, the Son, and the Spirit. We find it in Genesis at creation. We find it all through the scriptures. We find it in the stories of Jesus, the baptism of Jesus. You have the Son, and you have the Spirit of God as he was coming up out of the water as a dove, and you have the voice of the Father. So we find the Trinity throughout the scripture. But here, I believe, this figure on the throne is God the Father. Look at verse 3. And he that sat was to look upon like a jasper. A jasper was a gemstone, is a gemstone. And jaspers can be multicolored, but it also can be clear. It's kind of a really pretty, if you've seen a clear jasper, it's a beautiful gemstone. And it has some kind of translucent values to it. And then a sardine stone, which is also called a Sardis stone. And that is a stone that has different types of red colors to it. And then there was a rainbow round about the throne. Now, why is it important that the rainbow was round about the throne? And here we have the rainbow that is round about the throne. So we have in sight like unto an emerald. So we have all of these different colors and gemstones represented here and the round rainbow. Well, on earth, a rainbow is an arc because we can only see half. Have you ever been in an airplane and you can actually look down and see a rainbow that is a circle? In heaven, all things are complete. On earth, sometimes we're only seeing half the scene or far less. But in heaven, the rainbow is a circle. Also, the rainbow is a promise from God that he will never destroy the world in that particular way, which was by a flood. But we do know in Revelation, we're going to see the wrath of God poured out upon the earth, ultimately a total destruction of the earth by a fire. But this rainbow reminds us that God has promised certain things, and when he promises certain things, he keeps his promise. I love seeing a rainbow in the sky. I don't care what the LGBT community and add however many more letters you're going to add to it. It's ridiculous, folks. It's ridiculous. I'm not saying we should hate them. I'm saying we should love them. We need to tell them that Jesus loves them and they can be saved by simple faith in him. But don't hijack the rainbow because it's a picture of the promise of God. It's a picture of judgment, but it's also a picture that God, even in judgment, is merciful. And I love that because God has promised me several things. He's promised to save me by faith in him. He promised me to give me the Spirit of God. He promised to never leave me or forsake me. He promised to take my burden that is heavy and I can't bear it. He can bear it. All these promises that we find in the scriptures. When I see a rainbow, I think of God's promises. And let us remember what the rainbow means. It is a promise of God to never destroy the world again by water. But there is another judgment coming. And for those that flaunt sin and are proud about sin, woe to you. We all are sinners, though. We all need a Savior. Jesus is the Savior. If you'll put your trust in him, if you believe in him, you'll be saved from your sins. We would love to contact you and send you a really neat prophecy chart. It's called Armageddon's Dawn. In order to get it, we need to get your mailing address. So give us a call, 1-800-78-GRACE, 1-800-78-GRACE, and we will send this to you absolutely free. It's the Armageddon's Dawn prophecy chart. It goes along with the series that we're in, which is a 43-part sermon series. So we've got quite a while as we go through the book of Revelation. 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
1: This is Jim Schneider inviting you to join us daily for Crosstalk. The prophet Ezekiel wrote about the duties of the watchman on the wall, who was charged with warning the people as danger approached. 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
3: Dr. Tony Evans says God will give you guidance, but only when you let him in and out.
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3: This is the Alternative Broadcast, featuring the timeless biblical teachings from the archives of Dr. Tony Evans. If each one of us was custom created to fit into God's design for our world, why don't more of us feel the sense of fulfillment that truth ought to give us? Dr. Evans addresses that question today as he talks about how to discover our unique purpose on this planet. Let's join him as he begins.
2: Most Christians today are living decaffeinated lives. All the lead is gone. And like a hamster on the wheel, ever moving, never arriving anywhere. I don't know how many Sunday drivers we have here. People who simply like to get on the road and just drive. You're not really going anywhere. You just want to drive. It's a pretty day. Let's go riding. Well, I'm a driver, I love to drive, but even I must admit, after a while, that gets old. Because you're not going anywhere. You're just out there. Far too many of us are living lives like the flicker of a candle rather than the blazing of the noonday sun. Meandering. No brilliance. No significance. We don't really feel that we matter that much because there is no sense of ultimate purpose, destiny, or the word we're going to use in our series, calling. Your calling may be defined as the customized life purpose God has ordained for you, which is designed to bring him greatest glory and the maximum expansion of his kingdom. There are three things I want to say about this definition of calling, which has to do with your purpose for being. First of all, it is a created purpose. Purpose, calling, it's your reason for being. It's the reason why you were made. You were made to fulfill your calling. A car is not fulfilling its calling if it doesn't run. A piano is not fulfilling its calling if all the strings are broke and there is no tune coming out. It's not fulfilling the purpose for which it was produced. It's there, but it's not doing anything, or certainly not doing its ordained thing. To live life without purpose or calling is to be like the Dead Sea over in Israel. No life there. It's death. Fish can't swim in it. You can't swim in it. You get the salt in your eyes, it'll burn you. It is a lifeless existence because it is not fulfilling its purpose. You see, you can't flow out of the Dead Sea. It's the lowest point on planet Earth, and water runs in it. It just has no

0: to go. Far too many of us are living Dead Sea kind of lives. No outlet, no progress, perpetual stagnation, no calling. Let me show you a great verse, Acts chapter 13, verse 36. What a wonderful verse. The book of Acts, chapter 13, verse 36. Listen to this. For David, after he had served the purpose of God in his own generation, fell asleep and was laid among his fathers and underwent decay. What a great verse. You say, I don't see nothing great about that verse. That verse said, man died. Became worm food, underwent decay. One, he didn't die until he had completed his purpose. What a horrible way to die, never knowing why you showed up in the first place. What a horrible thing to do, to live 75, 80, 85 years, and all you can talk about is your job. In fact, we got folk here 30 and 35 years old who all they can talk about is retiring from their job. Because you hate to get up in the morning. You hate where you're going when you get up in the morning. You hate the people you're going to see when you get there because they got up in the morning like you did. It's just one miserable thing. What is missing? Your calling. Proverbs 29:18 says that without a vision, without a word from God, people perish. What he's saying is that when people have no direction in life, they wither, they die. So this is not a small subject. This is not an insignificant subject. God said of Jeremiah in Jeremiah 1:5, while you were in your mama's womb, I called you. Boy, that's great news. That God calls in advance. So calling is critical, but it's tied to your creation. You were created with a calling. Secondly, it's not only a created purpose, it is a customized purpose. Nobody has your call but you. I had a sister tell me, she said, you sure come to life up there. I was thought, now, what you trying to say? I'm a boring person down there, maybe. That's because this is my calling. I used to preach on street corners in front of bus stops in Atlanta, Georgia. So I wait for folk to gather at the bus stop, and I stand up in the front of the bus stop and start preaching. You must be born again. Every Friday night, I'd lead a group of students out in college, and I'd preach, you must be born again. Same sermon, because that's all I knew. But I was called. Let me tell you what will happen. If you do not pursue your calling, you'll spend your life wishing you were somebody else. Now think about that, because that was a little deep too. You're not happy with who you are. That's because you've not yet discovered who you are. David says in Psalm 139, I am fearfully and wonderfully made. Because I am distinct. In fact, this principle is biologically solidified. Your fingerprint is not like your neighbor's fingerprint. Every fingerprint in this room and in the world is distinctly different. It's hard now to commit a crime because now they discovered how to get DNA off of everything. They can track you down. Why? Because your DNA is uniquely yours. What is true of your fingerprint. What is true of your DNA is true of your calling. Nobody has your calling but you because nobody is you but you. So the beautiful thing about it is it's customized calling. It's calling with your name on it. Jesus says, I finished the work which my Father gave me to do. He gave me my own job, my own special reason for being, and I completed that task. That is, I fulfilled my purpose for being. My wife wrote a book, Seasons of the Woman's Life, and some of it's drawn from Esther. And of course, Esther's key statement is in chapter 4, where Esther is a beautiful woman. And her beauty causes her to be selected by Ahasuerus as his new bride. So she gets all comfortable in the king's house. She's got money, she's got cars, she's got clothes, while the Jewish people were in trouble and about to be extinguished, genocide. Her uncle Mordecai says, well, aren't you gonna help us? She said, I can't help y'all, because me and the king, we kind of not talking for the last 30 days, and he might get irritated, so, you know, I'll pray for you. Mordecai then writes her back, and that's in chapter 4, and this is a zinger. He writes her back, Evans translation, girlfriend, don't think that you're going to escape just because you done moved uptown. Because when the hammer comes down and they find out who you are, you're going to be just like the rest of us. Secondly, don't think that God can't do this without you. Because if he can't use you, he'll call somebody else. But then after hitting her with the negative stuff, he hits her with this positive line. The positive line is this. Have you ever considered, girlfriend, that you have been called to the kingdom for such a time as this? Have you ever considered God made you pretty so that Ahasuerus would fall in love with you because he knew the Jews were going to be in trouble, and so he wanted to have one of his people in a strategic position at the right time to fulfill their calling for a greater purpose than you just being able to shop and customize your wardrobe? In other words, Esther was to look at her life in terms of her calling, not merely in terms of her money, her status, her cars, her houses, and her stuff. She was to look at it in terms of her reason for being. A person who's serious searches for their calling, wants to know their calling. They're not satisfied to exist. They want to know why they're existing. Great verse, you all know it. Romans 8:28, all things work together for good to them that love God. Now watch this. And are called according to his calling and purpose are linked. Watch this now. Calling and purpose are linked. And for the purpose person who knows their calling, so they're fulfilling their purpose, everything that happens is working that thing out. Thirdly, finally, it is a comprehensive purpose. It's a created purpose. You were created for your calling. It's customized. It's yours and yours and nobody else's. You are unique as you are. You don't have to be somebody else. Here's why many people don't find their calling. Because their calling is not linked into anything bigger than themselves. Once you live life with a mindset of me, myself, and I, once you take this independent view of life, God will not show you your calling. Because he has called you to something bigger than you.
1: 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I'll repeat that information for you after the second part of today's message. And this.
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2: Whatever God calls you to do will give Him greater glory and will expand His kingdom in history. The Bible says in Romans 11:36 that all things are to Him and through Him and for Him. To Him be the glory, that men may see your good works and glorify your Father who is in heaven. I can tell you now, if you are a secret agent Christian, God won't tell you your calling, because that means He won't get more glory from your life. Colossians 1:13 says, you have been transferred out of the kingdom of darkness into the kingdom of His dear Son. Every Christian is part of the kingdom. That means all work becomes kingdom activity, even if it's quote-unquote secular. Okay? In fact, it's technically incorrect to make the distinction between secular and sacred, because if you're a kingdom person, it is sacred. Even if you're washing dishes, you wash them sacredly. Even if you're producing a widget, you do it sacredly. Because you're fulfilling a calling, if that is happens to be your calling. And we'll talk about that, because calling may not necessarily be your occupation. I was talking to a young lady a couple of years ago, and she works for Billy Graham, world famous evangelist, Dr. Billy Graham, and she inputs data. Been doing it for years. She said, oh, I love what I do. You like sitting there? I love it. Why? She said, because this is my calling. How is that your calling? God called me, she said, to help expand the ministry of Dr. Billy Graham using my computer background and skills. So I don't just sit down and input. I know that a name I put in to that computer bank has just been led to Christ in one of those crusades. And I understand that the letter and the book that I'm sending out to them has eternal value, and that gives me purpose. Not because she was called to input in the computer. That's not her calling. That was her job. Her calling was to support the ministry of Billy Graham. And in that calling, she does that job. The calling is always bigger than you, because it's always expanding God's kingdom and bringing God glory, whether it's in a medical field, whether it's as a lawyer, whether it's as a doctor, whether it's as a janitor. If you are called, it has eternal repercussions. And God will always be seen in it and through it. And it'll be so natural. That's a whole nother subject. Most of you know you're calling, but don't know you know it. And I'll give you a little down payment right now. Here it is. One of the ways you know you're calling is that you would do it anyway if nobody paid you. If nobody ever gave you a dime to do it, you'd still do it, because it's like Paul, woe is me if I don't. Or like Jeremiah, it's like fire shut up in my bones and I can't shake it. It burns me. It sets me aflame. Because it's kingdom, it always involves discipleship. The kingdom of God is God's comprehensive rule. The process of discipleship is bringing people in line with that comprehensive rule. So therefore, if you are a kingdom person fulfilling your calling, those around you who you affect, you will infect with this kingdom worldview, because it's gonna rub off on them to some degree. Now watch this. When this happens, you will be part of the greatest coup d'etat in history. And the reason you will be part of the greatest coup d'etat in history is that when you fulfill your calling in the kingdom, rubbing off on other people so that they are investigating this kingdom too, you are now confiscating the goods of hell and bringing them

0: into the realm of heaven. Your job is to go out there into the world with your calling, representing the kingdom and confiscating that which has been stolen by Satan so it can be used by the kingdom of God. That is what your job is. Do you know why the kingdom doesn't have more? Because we have people who leave the kingdom with no calling and therefore do whatever they do out there and it stays out there. It never is harnessed for the kingdom of God. That's why Paul says in chapter 1 of Ephesians that God has done this that he might bring all things, the sum of all things, under the authority of Jesus Christ. We are his body and we are sent to be the fulfillment of all things that is everywhere. He calls people in every direction. You don't have to feel bad if you're not called to be a preacher, if you're not called to be a missionary. Certain people should be called and you won't be fulfilled unless you respond to that call. But God is also calling people to be entrepreneurs and he's calling people to be doctors and lawyers and engineers and he's calling people to be politicians and actors and actresses, and he's calling people to invade hell with the kingdom so that heaven grows. That's what the Lord's Prayer is all about. You know, we went over that. Our Father who art in heaven, I know who you are. You're my Father, and I know where you live, way up there. And so because I know who you are and where you live, hallowed be thy name. So since your name is going to be hallowed, I got to reverse my plans so that thy kingdom comes. Which means I got to redo my life's plan so that thy will is done. Now, if I'm a holler your name, service your kingdom, and do your will, then I'm going to need you to supply me the goods, the carbohydrates, the starches, and the fats so that I have enough physiological energy to holler your name, service your kingdom, and do your will. So why don't you give me today the daily bread I need to pull that off? And then because you want a pure vessel, forgive me for the things I've done against you as I forgive those who've done things against me. Because if I don't forgive those who've done things against me, you won't forgive me who's done things against you. And if you don't forgive me who's done things against you, you will not accept me hallowing your name, servicing your kingdom, or doing your will. Then lead me not into temptation, because if you lead me into anything I can't handle, I'm going to embarrass your name, embarrass your kingdom, and embarrass your will. And the only reason I'm praying any of this anyway is because it has absolutely nothing to do with me. Thine is the kingdom. Thine is the power. Thine is the glory. Forever and ever. Amen. You're part of something bigger. Something bigger. And so we close. Every few months we have an ordination meeting and the young man who's gone to seminary or studied comes up and he sits down ready to be bombarded with all manner of theological, biblical, practical, ministerial questions. He's nervous. He's sweating. He's wondering whether he will make the ordaining cut. But that's never where the process starts. I always open it up with one simple phrase. Tell me about your call. Because I don't care how much Bible you know. If you haven't been called, them folk gonna run you up out of there. Show you right. Them folk gonna run you up. If you haven't been called, if I wasn't called, I wouldn't be here. You got to be called to deal with folk. You got to be called. You got to know this is the work God wants you to do. Because when the hard time comes, sometimes all you have is your call. All you have is your call. And when they pass the exam, they get the title Reverend. They are now identifiable as duly appointed, duly called ministers. While the reverends are not the only ordained folk around, every person who names the name of Jesus Christ has been ordained. And you have the call of God on your life. Or as the old folks put it, a charge to keep I have, and a God to glorify.
1: 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We know we must be here for a reason, but if you've ever struggled to figure out what that reason is, be sure to join us next time as Dr. Evans explains how you can be certain about your place in the world.

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3: Do you open your Bible and read just one verse? If so, great, but don't stop. Continue reading the rest of the passage in which the verse is found. Why? Well, modern versions of the Bible are separated into chapters and verses, but the original scriptures were not. We sometimes forget to read the Bible as it was originally composed. Many times, a verse only makes sense in context with the surrounding verses. Reading only isolated verses can sometimes have serious consequences because we can easily misunderstand the meaning of a verse. So next time you pick up the Bible, keep reading and discover the Bible as it was intended to be read. As David wrote, meditate on its words day and night.
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5: January 20th, 2009 was a disturbing day for me. That was the day President Obama was sworn into office. Now, before you think I'm getting too political, let me explain. President Obama was born August 4th, 1961. I was born August 3rd, 1961. That meant that I was now one day older than the President of the United States. This was a new paradigm for me to deal with. U.S. presidents had always been people from a different generation, and now I was older than the leader of my country. This fact reminded me of the many scriptures which warn us of the swift passing of life. Someday, you will notice that policemen look like little boys. Your doctor will be younger than you are. You'll become older than your pastor until eventually, like me, you will be older than the president. However, don't let this discourage you. Rather, use it as a reminder that life is short, so you must redeem the time.
4: Redeeming the time from LifeChangingSeminars.com.

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0: There's only one city on Earth that continues to make the front page of newspapers and websites and will remain the centerpiece of history until Jesus comes again. Can you guess it? Welcome to Through the Bible with Dr. J. Vernon McGee. If you guessed Jerusalem, then you get an A+. Good job. This beautiful, timeless, strategic city of God is our focus as the Bible bus comes to Matthew 20, beginning at verse 24. We've been following in the footsteps of Jesus through the Gospel of Matthew, and now he moves steadily toward Jerusalem with one purpose, to die for us. I'm Steve Schwetz, and as you find your seat on the Bible bus, let's listen to a message from a fellow traveler.
1: Hi, my name is Dana, and I live in Yakima, Washington. I am happy to say that I have now been on the Bible bus for decades, plural, because I passed my 20-year mark of daily reading. I have really been blessed every day of daily listening and reading and studying along with Dr. McGee. Oh, I've learned so much from him. You know, when I first started listening, I was wishing that the studies were longer and there were no letters read at the beginning. But then, after listening for a while, I was really touched. I became so moved by letters that were read, and there were two in particular that touched me. One was somebody who mentioned that their child, when they went away to college, went away from the Lord, and they had still later come back. And I'm praying that will happen with our daughter as well, that she was raised in the church, but then she went away, and it's happened to somebody. God has done it, so he can do it for me. And the other thing was somebody was mentioning about the partnership with Through the Bible, and I had been thinking, you know, even though I was on the World Prayer Team and donating, I was thinking that you all were the partners, and that letter just dawned on me, hey, I'm a partner too. Praise God. So I'm really thankful. So that was a real light bulb moment for me that my donations and my prayers make me a partner as well. And the thing that the Bible really does for me, I would say it's a huge thing. It's not it's what some people would say, like recovering from a bus accident or something, but I get joy, peace every day. When things are going on all around me, I know that I don't have to solve the problems because God is doing it. So thank you very much for this ministry. I really appreciate everybody praying. I appreciate Dr. McGee, and I appreciate you keeping on. And by the way, I still listen by podcast. Might seem like an old way, but keep those going because I like them coming in every day, the new podcast. Thank you very much, and you have a blessed day.
0: 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In Canada, Box 25325, London, Ontario, N6C6B1. Let's get started with prayer. Father, as we come to your word, would you fix our eyes on Jesus and then prepare our hearts to receive what you have for us? In his name we pray. Amen. It's time to make our way through the Bible. Here's Dr. J. Vernon McGee with our study of Matthew 20.
2: Our study today brings us to the 20th chapter of Matthew at verse 24. And if you have your Bible, and we'll turn there, we'll put in there in just a moment. Now we are in this section. This is a very interesting section. Probably you would disagree with me when I said the tempo slowed down through this section and it's now picking up. That is that you disagree that it ever slowed down. But he was marking time. Now he's moving, the Lord Jesus is moving definitely to Jerusalem to die, and we've noted that. And on the way, we had the parable of the laborers in the vineyard, and we saw him moving toward Jerusalem. Then when we got a little farther along, why, we find that he's drawing nigh to Jerusalem. And we'll see in this next chapter that he's right at Jerusalem, by the way, and we're going to see him enter the city. Verse 17 of chapter 20, it says, "And Jesus, going up to Jerusalem. Now, in view of the fact he's going there to die, again, he takes his disciples aside, tells them that he's going to die, and then the strange thing takes place. The mother of Zebedee's children, James and John, she comes and asks for the place, one on the right hand, one on the left. It seems to be something that is amazing that she'd do that at a time like this. The cross, even at this point, just does not fit into their program at all. They know and believe he's the Messiah and that he's moving to a throne, but they did not know it would go by a cross. There are a great many people today. In fact, liberalism has come to the place they want to get to the throne without going by the cross. And friends, there's no other way, but the way of the cross leads home. That's the only way that you can get there. As a boy, I've heard that sung under a brush arbor many times. There's no other way, but the way of the cross leads home. And that was a profound truth that came out from under a brush arbor. Didn't come out of a scientific laboratory, did not come out of a college classroom, did not come out of the halls of state, did not come from some profound, outstanding individual, did not come from the military, but it's just a simple song that states a great truth. There's no other way, but the way of the cross leads home. Now, we see that our Lord didn't actually rebuke her. He did not give that place on the right hand and the left hand arbitrarily. It was for those that are preparing themselves for it. There is a place on the right hand and left hand. Now, I have no ambition to have either right or left. I would like to have a reward, and I think that is something that's legitimate for every believer to work toward, to want. Paul said he pressed toward the mark for the prize of the high calling of God in Christ Jesus. And the trouble of it is there are too few that are even trying to win anything. And we need to recognize salvation is a gift. But my friend, you'll have to get on the race course for a reward. And we need to do that. We need to be engaged today in a very serious way. I heard the ridiculous story years ago of a fellow that went to a party, and he was the ugliest man in the community. And they were playing a game of seeing who could make the funniest face. So finally, they played it a little while, and they brought the prize and handed it to him. And he said, well, what'd you give me this for? Well, he says, we're giving you the prize for making the funniest face. Well, he said, I wasn't even playing. Well, may I say to you, friends, you're going to have to be on a race course if you get a reward from him. You'll have to be playing to get any type of recognition. And this is perfectly legitimate. Our Lord made that very clear, and of course, Paul did. Now we find, as I come now to verse 24, and when the 10 heard it, they were moved with indignation against the two brethren. And you know why they were moved with indignation? Because they wanted the place on the right hand and the left hand. Verse 25.

But Jesus called them unto him and said, ye know that the princes of the Gentiles exercise dominion over them, and they that are great exercise authority upon them. But it shall not be so among you, but whosoever will be great among you, let him be your minister. And whosoever will be chief among you, let him be your servant. This is a new approach to service and greatness. And certainly, this is something that ought to be very clear in the minds of those who are engaged in Christian service. My friend, if you're going to sing for the Lord, please, when you're working for a prize, don't try to walk over all the other soloists. And then don't try to push every other minister aside if you're trying to be a minister of the gospel. And if you are in the church and are trying to become an officer in the church, don't do it at the expense of someone else. May I say to you, our Lord's made that clear. The way to be great and the way to serve for him is to go take the lowest place. Now, that'll come up in the Gospel of Luke in a parable, and we'll go into detail at that time. Now, for the fifth time, as they're now right under the shadow of the wall of Jerusalem, listen to him. Verse 28, even as the Son of Man came not to be ministered unto, but to minister and to give his life a ransom for many. I trust you'll memorize that verse. Every Christian ought to know that. You ought to have that at your fingertip, because you do not know when an opportunity might come up when you can talk to an individual and tell him why Jesus Christ came into the world, what his mission was, because there's confusion at that point. Now at verse 29, and as they departed from Jericho, a great multitude followed him. Now they're going up from Jericho to Jerusalem, the opposite direction from the man who went down from Jerusalem to Jericho and fell among thieves. And the Lord is going up from Jericho to Jerusalem to die with thieves. That's on the other side of the freeway, and that's a side you and I can never go. We only can come to him, for he died in our room and in our stead. Some folk think that he never defended himself because at his trial he did not. And they say that's the attitude of Christians. My friend, that's not. He defended himself. When he went to Jerusalem to die, he didn't defend himself because he took my place and I'm guilty. And believe me, friends, there was no defense. That's the reason he didn't open his mouth at that time. He is bearing my sin. And by the way, he was bearing yours at that time. Now, as we move toward Jerusalem, verse 30, and behold, two blind men sitting by the wayside, when they heard that Jesus passed by, cried out, saying, have mercy on us, O Lord, thou Son of David. And I love these two fellows. I tell you, you couldn't keep them quiet. And the multitude rebuked them because they should hold their peace. But they cried the more, saying, have mercy on us, O Lord, thou Son of David. People get saved different ways. You don't have to go down an aisle. You don't have to make a great public display. You can be saved sitting in your car right now listening to the program. You could be saved in your home. Many people are saved like that. But that doesn't mean you can't be saved by making a display of it. These two fellas, I tell you, friends, they made a display of it. And they spoke to him accurately, as we've seen. The Syrophoenician woman at first, you know, called him Son of David, but she had no claim. These fellows have got a claim on him, and they're exercising it. Jesus stood still and called them and said, what will ye that I shall do unto you? They say unto him, Lord, that our eyes may be open. It seems so obvious that was their problem. But you see, when you come to the Lord Jesus, you're going to have to tell him you're a sinner. And if you don't, friends, you won't get saved. I'm so tired today of meeting these little Jesus people that are running around so pious, and they've never come to him as a sinner to be saved. My friend, you have to come on that basis. And that's the offense of the cross. Everybody'd like to come to the cross. They could bring a little of their perfume along and spray it around and talk about their goodness and their good deeds. But my friend, you and I haven't any goodness at all, none whatsoever to present to him.
We come to him, and you cannot sweeten human character with psychology, with all of the training that can be given today. You can educate the flesh, you can do everything, but that which is born of the flesh is flesh. Why, my friend, you can no more improve human flesh by that method than you could take a gallon of Chanel No. 5 and pour it on a pile of fertilizer out in the barnyard. You'll never sweeten it by doing it that way, my friend. And human nature is as bad. You have to come to him as a sinner and receive him as a savior. These blind men, they said, we're blind. That's our problem. And they had to make that statement. So Jesus, this is the last verse of the chapter, had compassion on them, touched their eyes, and immediately their eyes received sight, and they followed him. They certainly did. You know where he's going? He's on the way to the cross. Now, chapter 21, Jesus enters Jerusalem officially, cleanses the temple, curses the fig tree. When he is challenged by the chief priests and elders, he condemns them by parables of the two sons and the householder whose servant slew his son. This is another great chapter. Why, we got 28 great chapters in Matthew. Now, will you look at this? When they drew nigh unto Jerusalem and were come to Bethphage, under the Mount of Olives, and that's right there at the Mount of Olives, it's on the Mount of Olives, then sent Jesus two disciples, saying unto them, go into the village over against you. Straightway ye shall find an ass tied, and a colt with her. Loose them, and bring them unto me. And if any man say aught unto you, ye shall say, the Lord hath need of them, and straightway he'll send them. Now, I see no point reading in a miracle here, and I've heard so much made of this. I think it's better to look at it in the normal, natural way in which it's given to us. And that's just simply this. Our Lord, when he was in Jerusalem the last time, had told these friends there, I'm coming here, and probably had disclosed to them what he intended to do. And he asked, I'm sure, that they had furnished the little animal for him. They agreed to it, and they said, we'll have it ready. And I think it was to be agreed at the Passover feast. And they had it already tied. Oh, I think it's so much more wonderful that way. And he said, I'll send one of my disciples or a couple of them in to get the little animal. And when they come to get it, you better question them and make sure. And I'll tell them what to say. Now he tells them, if any man say aught unto you, ye shall say, the Lord hath need of them, and straightway he'll send them. All this was done that it might be fulfilled, which was spoken by the prophet, saying, and this, of course, is in Zechariah 9:9, tell ye the daughter of Zion, behold, thy king cometh unto thee, meek, and sitting upon an ass, and a foal of an ass. The very interesting thing is that if you go back to Zechariah 9:9, you're going to find that we don't have the total quotation here at all. Actually, Zechariah 9:9, rejoice greatly, O daughter of Zion. Shout, O daughter of Jerusalem, behold, thy king cometh unto thee. He is just and having salvation, lowly and riding upon an ass and upon a colt, the foal of an ass. Now, there are certain important omissions in the quotation in Matthew, which a very careful comparison will reveal. Rejoice greatly, O daughter of Zion, is omitted. Why? He's not coming in now for this time of rejoicing. That'll take place at his second coming. Likewise, he is just and having salvation, and the word salvation is victory. That was not that. The conclusion to be drawn is that these portions will be fulfilled at the second coming, and that will be the true triumphal entry. Now, this is in fulfillment of the part that is quoted here. Now, it is assumed that he was meek because he was riding upon this little animal. Friends, that's not true. That little animal was ridden by kings. That would be just like come riding in today in a Rolls Royce. The little animal, this little donkey, was the animal of peace, and kings rode upon it. And actually, by riding upon the little animal, he's offering himself as king. And in spite of the fact he's doing that, why, the prophet says he's humble. That's important to see, and I think very important to see. Now, will you notice?
And the disciples went and did as Jesus commanded them, and brought the ass and the colt, and put on them their clothes, and they set him thereon. And a very great multitude spread their garments in the way. Others cut down branches from the trees, strawed them in the way, and the

is this? And the multitude said, this is Jesus, the prophet of Nazareth of Galilee. Well, that same multitude just in a few days will say, crucify him. Now we have verse 12, and Jesus went into the temple of God, cast out all them that sold and bought in the temple, overthrew the tables of the money changers and the seats of them that sold doves, and said unto them, it is written, my house shall be called a house of prayer, but you've made it a den of thieves. That's very strong language, is it not? Now, I'd like to call attention here in closing to something that's very important to understand the so-called triumphal entry. I do not think that the triumphal entry is the proper name for it here, because we've seen only certain portions of Zechariah were fulfilled. He's coming into the city, and he's coming in order that he might be the Savior. He's making the final presentation of himself, a public presentation to the people. Now, I think that when you put all of the Gospels together, they present a composite picture of the so-called triumphal entry. I think you need to put the Gospel accounts together, and the conclusion, I think, is quite obvious that he didn't enter the city just one time, but 3 days. Once a day, on 3 separate days, he came into Jerusalem. Now, let me briefly sketch this. The first day he came in was on Saturday. That was the Sabbath day. There were no money changers on that day. And you'll notice that Mark tells us that he looked around and left. Jesus entered into Jerusalem and into the temple. When he looked round about upon all things, and now the eventide was come, he went out unto Bethany with the 12. That's Mark 11:11. The first day, no money changers. He just went in and looked around. That day he entered as the priest of God. The second day was Sunday, the first day of the week. Matthew's the one records that here. The money changers were there, and he cleansed the temple. Now, Matthew presents him how? As a king. He entered as the king, according to Matthew. Then the third day he came in, and that's on Monday, the second day of the week, and that's the day he wept over Jerusalem and entered the temple and taught and healed. And Dr. Luke records that in Luke 19:41, 44, and 47, 48. We'll see that when we get to it. He entered as prophet that day. He entered 3 times, as the priest, as the king, as the prophet. And he retired each day to Bethany. Apparently, he did not spend a night in the city until he was arrested. Remember, the so-called triumphal entry, it ended at the cross. He'll come the second time in triumph. And the writer to the Hebrews puts this together in a wonderful way. Hebrews 9:28, so Christ was once offered to bear the sins of many, and unto them that look for him shall he appear the second time without sin unto salvation. And when he comes the next time to this earth, we're told his feet will stand on the Mount of Olives. That's where he touches down on this earth. Then he comes into the city. That'll be the triumphal entry at his second coming. This I cannot call a triumphal entry. He's on the way to the cross to die for your sin and my sin. And by his death and resurrection, salvation is to be offered unto him. Now we're told the blind and the lame came to him in the temple. He healed them. You notice how Matthew emphasizes that. Multitudes were healed. And when the chief priests and scribes saw the wonderful things that he did, and the children crying in the temple and saying, Hosanna to the Son of David, they were so displeased. You see, the chief priests, they resented it. And they said unto him, hearest thou what these say? And Jesus saith unto them, yea, have ye never read, out of the mouth of babes and sucklings, thou hast perfected praise? And he left them. This is his rejection of the religious leaders. He left them, and he went out of the city unto Bethany, and he lodged there. Now we find him the next day coming back into the city. And I think that this is the one that Dr. Luke will emphasize for us. We need to recognize, and I think when you put the gospel accounts together, he entered the city 3 times as prophet, priest, and king. This is his final offer of himself

0: 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And now, after this, he's on the way to the cross. We'll see that next time. Until then, may God richly bless you, my beloved.
1: Well, we'll continue our journey to the cross with Jesus next time. As we walk with him through Matthew, we're not just learning what he did, we're beginning to understand why he did it. 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
2: The Bible is not the book of the month. It is the book of the ages. No book has ever had as much opposition as the Bible. Men have laughed at it, scorned it, ridiculed it, made laws against it, burned it. There was a time in Scottish history when to own a Bible was a crime worthy of death. And many a time a man has preached the funeral for the Bible, but the only problem is the corpse has outlived the pallbearers. These people die, and here, today, you're saying, thank God for the Bible, the Word of God. It has survived, and it is applicable. It is more up to date. A man of God, a woman of God, a child of God can open this book and know more today what's going on in this world than all the wiseacres in the Pentagon and in the White House put together by the Word of God.
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1: From the Pacific Justice Institute, this is The Legal Edge, defending your rights as a Christian, a parent, and a citizen. 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
1: Experience the American dream with today's Patriot of the Past interview. 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I'm with Francis Scott Key, who was an eyewitness to last night's battle.
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3: Welcome to another eye-opening episode of Revealing the Truth About Islam, the radio show that shines the light of truth into the darkness of Islam. Exposing the lies of Muhammad, exposing the errors in the Quran. 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
4: Hello and greetings to you in the name of our Lord and our Savior, Jesus Christ. It is our joy to have you with us as we continue our new study of Revealing the Truth Behind the Discover Islam documentary, series number 2, Christians and Islam. Is the God of Islam, Allah, the same God of Christianity, the God of the Bible? That is a question which we will discuss in this program. First, listen to the introduction of this documentary by the host, Mr. Conrad Archuleta.
5: Hello, peace be with you. My name is Conrad Archuleta, and I'm grateful for this opportunity to talk to you about Islam.
4: Did you hear what he said? He said, peace be to you. And he is grateful to have this opportunity to tell us about Islam. What is wrong with this introduction so far? He is greeting us Christians with peace. Peace be to you. And it's amazing that this gentleman is using the church building to spread this propaganda, or what I call hogwash, to the American people, using the church and greeting Christians with peace. One may ask, what is wrong with that, Brother Usama, to greet people with peace? Yes, indeed, there's a lot wrong with that. Why? Because this is a Muslim man who is going to teach us about Islam. If you know Islam as I know Islam, you will discover that this gentleman has no right to greet Christians with peace. Why? Because as I said to you earlier in our previous program, Muslim must follow the teaching of Muhammad. Muslim must follow the teaching of the Quran. If they disobey the teaching of Allah in the Quran and the command of Muhammad in the Hadith, they are no longer Muslim because they are living in disobedience. What did Muhammad say concerning greeting Christians with peace? You see, if this gentleman with this soft talk is obeying the word of Muhammad, then I have no problem. I would say, and peace be to you too. But the problem is, he is living in disobedience to the command of Muhammad. Listen to what Muhammad said concerning greeting Christians or Jews, as a matter of fact, with peace. And that is not my opinion. That is Ibn Kathir teaching, the great Muslim scholar, which all Muslims believe. Ibn Kathir stated, Muhammad said, لَا تَبْدَأُ الْيَهُودَ وَالنَّصَارَى بِالْسَلَامِ وَإِذْ لَقَيْتُ أَحَدَهُمْ فِي الطَّرِيقِ فَاتَّرُّوهُ إِلَىٰ أَضْيَقِهِ. In English, Muhammad said, do not initiate the salam, the peace, to the Jews and Christians. And if you meet any of them on a road, force them to its narrowest alley. So what do we learn from this wonderful hadith by the Prophet of Islam, Prophet Muhammad? If you are a true Muslim, you have to obey your messenger. And your messenger said, do not initiate peace with the Jews or Christian. Literally, Muhammad is asking the Muslim to be a bully. That is to start a fight with the Christian and the Jews if they met them on a road. Once again, listen to Muhammad's word. He said, if you meet any Christian, if you meet any Jew on a road, force them to its narrowest alley. You see, that is the true Islam. For this propaganda of Islam going inside the church, and obviously shame on this church to allow this Muslim gentleman to go and teach this baloney, as we listen to the song, the Christian hymn here, this gentleman may try this

0: in America. But I promise you, he will never try this in Egypt. He will never try this in Saudi Arabia. He will not try this in any other Muslim country, because he will be killed by the hand of the true Muslim believers who believe in the Quran and in Muhammad's teachings. Therefore, here we see from the beginning of this documentary, there is nothing but lies as stated by the host. Now, let's continue with the teaching of Mr. Archuleta, for he stated,
1: "The word Islam is derived from the Arabic root word salam, similar to the Hebrew word shalom, both meaning peace."
0: Now, I don't really know if this gentleman speak Arabic or know anything about the Arabic language, but that is the broken record which Muslims always say in the West. They always say the word Islam come from the root word in Arabic, salam, which similar to the word shalom, which means peace. Where did this gentleman come up with this information? The word salam has nothing to do with the word Islam. And the word salam is not similar to the word shalom. It's actually the word shalom. Salam in Arabic, shalom in Hebrew, they have the one meaning, which is peace. But the word Islam have nothing to do with the word peace. For the word Islam means in Arabic surrender or submit. There's not any similarity between these two words. So when he lied to us with a straight face and say that the word Islam come from the word salam, which means peace, that is nothing but hogwash. I believe deep in my heart that this gentleman is one of the two. He is a deceiver or he is deceived. Maybe he does not know any Arabic. Maybe he needs to learn Arabic. Then he can come and tell us what the word Islam means. You know, if you ever watch an Arabic movie and you see the thief running and the cop is behind him with a gun in his hand, and then if the cop would like to stop the thief from keep running when he gets close to him, you know what he say to him? He say, "Islam," which means what? Surrender, submit, give up. And normally when the thief keep running, the cop will shoot with his gun 3 or 4 bullets and the thief or the criminal will drop dead. He did not die peacefully. No, he died because of his stupidity, because he did not surrender or submit to the cop. That is the only meaning for the word Islam. Now let us listen to the conclusion to his fabrication, for he stated,
1: "Islam simply means to achieve peace. Peace with God, peace within oneself, and peace with God's creations."
0: Once again, I'm sorry, my friends, that is a lie. Why? Because Islam means surrender. Islam means submission. It does not have anything to do with peace, not with oneself, not with God, not with God's creatures. And if this is the real meaning for the word Islam, why in the world would not have a verse in the Quran to support that? The only unabrogated verse I know in the Quran talk about peace is Quran chapter 47 verse 35, where Allah said, "Do not be weak, do not call for peace when you have the upper hand." If Islam, the religion of Islam, means peace, you should have at least 10-20 verses in the Quran where Allah commands Muslims to live in peace with self, with Allah, and with others. But that's not what is written in the pages of the Quran, and as I said earlier, that is not what is commanded by Muhammad concerning at least the Jews and the Christian. Muslim should never initiate peace with Christians and Jews. Then Mr. Archuleta ended his introduction concerning the word peace and Islam is peace by stating,
1: "This peace, Muslims believe, is attained by voluntarily and completely giving oneself to God or Allah."
0: Now we got to listen to the true understanding of what Islam is. You can achieve, you can obtain this peace when you give up yourself to Allah, when you surrender to Allah. That is exactly the true meaning of the word Islam.
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0: seminars we offer on DVD. Topics include, is the Quran infallible? Has the Bible been corrupted? The treatment of women in Islam? Muhammad or Christ? What the Quran teaches about Jesus? And many more. Have you always wanted to read what the Quran actually teaches, but didn't know which translation to trust? Most English versions of the Quran have glossed over many of the troubling passages and sugarcoated the many violent and immoral teachings written within Islam's holiest book. After several years of research and networking with scholars around the world, the Straight Way of Grace Ministry has recently offered the single most accurate modern English version of the Quran ever published. Filled with study notes to the reader and a careful comparison of key passages of the Quran and the Bible, this translation will arm you with the knowledge you need in reaching those lost in the darkness of Islam. Please take a few moments today and visit us online at www.thestraightway.org for all these resources and more. And now, back to our show.
1: Now, let us continue with our investigation to this documentary DVD. And amazingly and shockingly, it is my friend, Reverend Brian Fallwider. This is the gentleman who used to be one of the ministers of the First Congregational Church of Winter Park in Orlando, Florida. This is the gentleman who invited the Muslim to speak in his church a couple years ago for 6 weeks in a row. When I attended the meeting and asked the Muslim to read a verse from the Quran to expose their lies about what the teaching in this church, they ordered me out of the church building. Then they called the police on me. As a matter of fact, we called the church 2 days earlier to let them know that we will be there to expose the lies of the Muslim, which they teach in such a church. Then I have the privilege once again last year to meet with Reverend Brian in one of the interfaith meetings which was held in Orlando University. And we have the YouTube video to show the whole entire meeting. And because we did have 2 cameras in the room, they canceled the meeting and left. That's how we know they're not telling the truth. They don't want to show what they talk about in this interfaith meetings. So listen carefully to the teaching of Reverend Brian Fallwider.
2: There are hundreds of names throughout both the Hebrew scriptures and the Christian scriptures. The Islamic community uses usually the term Allah, but we believe that is the same God as all of the rest of us worship.
1: Excuse me, what? There are hundreds of names throughout both the Hebrew scripture and the Christian scripture. And then Reverend Brian said, the Islamic community use usually the term Allah, but we believe that is the same God as all the rest of us worship. That's maybe what you believe, Reverend Brian, but that's not what Christians believe. That's not what true Muslims believe. And the evidence is beyond measure. Let me give you a simple example here. Do you believe that Allah, the God of Muhammad, is the Father of our Lord and our Savior, Jesus Christ? If He is the same God, that means Allah is the Father of our Lord and our Savior, Jesus Christ. Do Muslims believe that Allah is the Father of our Lord and our Savior, Jesus Christ? Absolutely not. Then we're talking about 2 different gods here, Reverend Brian. You know, it's very simple. For ignorant Christian, wolf in sheepskin like this Reverend Prime to teach a lie and deceive many. Neither Muslims nor Christians believe in this lie, Reverend Prime. Why? Because the God of Muhammad, Allah, is Satan. And Satan and God in the Bible are 2 different entities. As a matter of fact, when we read the Quran, we know for sure that Allah, the God of Muhammad, is Satan. Let's go to Quran chapter 1, verse 1. That is the first verse you can read in the Quran. For Allah said what? Alhamdulillahi Rabbil Alameen. Praise be to Allah, the Lord of the worlds. The Lord of the worlds, Reverend Brian. If you have read your Bible once, maybe you will discover in 2 Corinthians chapter 4, verse 4, the Bible said that the God of this world, the Lord of this world is Satan. And then if you go to the Quran in chapter 3 and verse 54, and

0: chapter 8 and verse 30, you will discover that Allah is the best deceiver. For it is written in the Quran, هُمْ مَكَرُوا وَاللَّهُ مَكَرَى وَاللَّهُ خَيْرُ الْمَاكِرِينَ. They deceive and Allah deceive. And Allah is the best deceiver. Now, do you believe that God, the God of the Bible, is the best deceiver, Reverend Brian? How about in Quran chapter 35 verse 8, where Allah leads people astray? As it is written, so surely Allah leads astray whom He wills and guides whom He wills. That's not my God. That's not the God of the Bible. For the God of the Bible want everyone to be saved, desire for everyone to be led to the truth, not lead people astray. Notice also in the Quran, Reverend Brian, Allah, the God of Muhammad, desires to fill hell with people. Go to Quran chapter 11 and verses 118, 119. You see there that Allah desire for people to be different because He choose to fill hell with some of them. That is the will of Allah, the God of Muhammad. He created human to use them as fuel in the fire of hell. And I can go on and on with many verses throughout the Quran to describe Allah, the God of Muhammad, and you see Him to be nothing but Satan, the Satan of the Bible. That's not the God of the Bible. For the God of the Bible desire for not one person to perish, but that all may know the truth through Christ Jesus.
1: Allah is the proper Arabic name for God. Muslims believe in and worship the same God that Jews and Christians worship. Allah is a unique term with no plural and no gender. It predates Muhammad, the prophet of Islam, and it was also used in the form of El, Eleh, and Elohim by David, Moses, Jesus, and other messengers of God. Peace be upon them all.
0: Once again, Mr. Arshalada, tell us more lies about Allah. He said what? Allah is a proper Arabic name for God. Muslims believe and worship the same God that Jews and Christians worship. Once again, that's not true. Our God is the Father of our Lord and our Savior, Jesus Christ. If that's what he believed, therefore we will be worshiping the same God. But since Allah and the Quran have no son, therefore the God of the Bible have nothing to do with the God of Muhammad, small g, Allah. Then he said, Allah is a unique term with no plural, no gender. Yes, indeed. God is spirit, and we know that God have no gender. But the plural name is another problem, as you're going to see in a minute, because the name of God in the Bible have a plural name, not a single name as he claimed. He also stated that the name Allah predates Muhammad, the prophet of Islam. Yes, indeed, but no. Why? Because when we open the Bible, the Arabic Bible, as we're going to see in the next broadcast, that this name was forced on us by those who translate the Bible to the Arabic language. For the real name is Al-Ilah. Al-Ilah. Now, that is the same name he mentioned here. But then he said that Moses and Jesus and David, they used the name Elohim. Obviously, he did not know how to say the word in Hebrew. It is Elohim, not Elohim, but Elohim, which is a plural form. That is three or more in the Arabic language. So we do have a plural form, Elohim. If you translate the word Elohim right in the English language, it will be gods. That is G-O-D-S. That is a plural form for the word God. If Prophet Moses and Prophet David and Jesus used the word Elohim, therefore they knew that God is a plural God. And that is what we call in the Christian faith the Trinity. God the Father, God the Son, and God the Holy Spirit. Do Muslims know who Jesus Christ is? No, for Jesus is the Word of God and the Spirit of God, as it is written in the Quran, chapter 4, verse 171. And that is a passage which Muslims don't want to talk about it. You know why? Because this verse stands against the teaching of the entire Quran. Listen carefully what Allah said in the Quran concerning who Jesus Christ is. Listen to the words of Allah. Quran chapter 4 verse 171. O people of the book, do not exaggerate in your religion, and do not speak against Allah except the truth. Surely the Christ, Isa, son of Mary, listen carefully, is only a messenger of Allah, and his word which he cast to Mary, and a spirit from him. Did you hear what Allah said?

0: of Allah is eternal, and the word of Allah is eternal. No one created the spirit of Allah. No one created the word of Allah. They are eternal, which means Jesus is eternal. For Jesus is the word of Allah, which is eternal, and Jesus is a spirit from Allah, which is eternal. And it's amazing when you read the rest of the verse, so you know that Muhammad does not even know what he's talking about. He said, so believe in Allah and his messengers, and do not say three. Really? So what did you say, Muhammad, a minute ago? You said three. Allah, his word, and his spirit. And that is what we Christians believe. But obviously, neither Muhammad nor his Muslim scholar or this gentleman here, Mr. Conrad Arshalata, knew what they are talking about. When we will meet again in the next podcast, we will continue our investigation of the DVD documentary, Christians and Islam. We will be meeting with Reverend Shanta Brimawadhana, who is the Associate Secretary General of NCC's National Council of Churches, who is another liberal, which I call wolf in sheepskin, used by Muslims to spread their lies, their propaganda concerning the belief that Allah of Muhammad and the God of the Christian faith is the same. He's also one of the leaders of the interfaith movement, which we have been seeing lately in America. And more of the DVD, Christians and Islam. And until we meet again, may the true God of the Bible continue to bless you and yours.
1: Perhaps the greatest fear that Muslims have is the constant insecurity that the Quran declares about heaven and hell. According to Islam, no one can know for sure if they will spend eternity with the Lord in heaven or suffering apart from him in hell. Even Muhammad said that he did not know if even he would make it to paradise. Did you know that the Bible says that you can know 100% for sure that your soul will be with the Lord after death? God knows that it would be impossible to live a life of joy and peace if a person was always in doubt about their soul. God wants you to be sure. In fact, Jesus had to come to this earth and die on the cross so that you could know that you had eternal life. You see, our problem is sin, which is rebellion against the God who created us and loves us. God is perfect and holy, and he cannot allow sin into his heaven. We must have our sins forgiven and removed, and that's why Jesus suffered and died on the cross, to pay the penalty for your sins and for mine. Because of what Jesus did on the cross, God can forgive you. He can save you, no matter who you are or what you have done. God has done everything necessary to save your soul. But now, the decision is up to you. Will you turn away from your sin and rebellion and trust Jesus as your Lord and Savior? Good works, church attendance, and baptism cannot get your soul to heaven, but Jesus can. The Bible says, whoever calls upon the name of the Lord shall be saved. Why don't you call out to the Lord right now? Perhaps saying something like this. Dear God, I know that I'm a sinner and that I do deserve to be punished, but I believe that you sent Jesus to die for me, to pay the price for my sins. Right now, I turn away from my sin and I invite you to come and be my Lord and my Savior. Thank you for saving me. In Jesus' name, amen. Have you accepted the Lord Jesus Christ as your Savior? Or perhaps you have further questions about Islam or Christianity? Why not take a moment right now and visit us online at www.thestraightway.org. That's www.thestraightway.org. May God bless you richly until we meet again right here on Revealing the Truth About Islam. 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

0: With SRN News, I'm Bob Agnew in Washington. U.S. stocks are hovering near an all-time record high.
1: I'm Seth Sutel, and this is Markets in a Minute. The stocks are flirting with another record on Wall Street after several AI companies reported better growth than expected. The S&P 500 rose 0.3% in the first hour of trading Wednesday. The Dow was up 33 points. That's about 0.1%. The NASDAQ composite climbed 0.7%. NVIDIA and Supermicro Computer helped lead the way on signals that businesses continue to spend big dollars on AI infrastructure. The government reported that inflation was slightly less bad last month. That helped send Treasury yields lower in the bond market. The yield on the 10-year Treasury fell to 4.67%. Seth Sutel, New York.
0: Severe weather is actively pounding Ohio with torrential rains, flash flooding, damaging winds. Ohio Governor Mike DeWine commented, saying residents needed to be ready for more weather.
2: So it's not only is storms, the wind, possible tornadoes, as you see, we have active in three counties, possible tornado right now.
0: Now, he was making those comments yesterday afternoon. It all began earlier yesterday morning with intense storm systems bringing heavy damage across the central part of the state. The Democratic Senate nominee in Michigan is now facing fresh scrutiny over some old comments, and we get an update on that race and all the controversy from correspondent Willie Nelson.
3: Michigan Democratic Senate nominee Abdullah El-Sayed is under fire for past videos in which he criticized 4th of July fireworks, questioned whether football was ethical, and suggested replacing the Second Amendment with a constitutional right to health care. El-Sayed also argued the southern border was not among Americans' top concerns. Critics say the comments show how far out of step he is with mainstream voters. Willie Nelson, Washington.
0: This is SRN News. Is your church welcoming to those with physical disabilities? Correspondent Michael Harrington has a report that takes a look at that question.
4: According to the latest poll from Lifeway Research, most Protestant pastors would answer that question with a yes. 73% strongly agree that their congregation is very welcoming to the disabled, and another 25% somewhat agree. The survey also reveals 76% of clergymen believe that all churches should make changes to their buildings, if need be, so that disabled visitors feel comfortable when they attend. Michael Harrington reporting.
0: More and more important social issues now being decided by state residents at the ballot box. In November, voters in almost every state will have the opportunity to amend the language of their state constitution. Abortion and transgenderism are frequently the object of these referendums. This fall will certainly be no exception. In recent years, around 100 amendments have been voted on in each cycle. This is SRN News. One of Europe's busiest and most famous volcanoes, Etna, has erupted. A treat for tourists, but a headache for Sicily's airport staff.
5: Fountains of flames and rivers of lava offered a spectacular view for tourists who'd ventured onto Mount Etna and were standing nearby in the Italian island of Sicily on Tuesday evening. One of the tallest active volcanoes in the European region, Etna's eruption forced the nearby airport of Catania to close. And airport staff said on Wednesday, flight arrivals and departures were suspended until 6 p.m. local time. Sicily is a major summer destination, and hundreds of passengers remain stranded on the island with the backdrop of the erupting Etna. I'm Charles de Ledesma.
0: The major indexes keeping their chin above water so far, all in positive territory today on Wall Street. The Dow right now up by 29 points. The high-tech NASDAQ leading the way. It's up close to 300 at this hour. More details at srnnews.com.
6: 1 John 4, verse 20. If a man say, I love God, and hateth his brother, he is a liar. 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God's word warning us that it is dishonest to profess love for God while hating another.
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9: For Abraham Lincoln, it was 87. But for us, it is 250 years ago. Hi, this is Randy Melchert. 250 years ago, the Declaration of Independence was developed, drafted, and debated in the old State House in Philadelphia, Pennsylvania, now known as Independence Hall. Across the street is the Liberty Bell, and along the way, we can find the Betsy Ross House, Carpenter's Hall, the Old Burial Ground, the Ben Franklin Museum, the Revolutionary War Museum, and the Philadelphia Society of the Bible. We'll also get a photo at the famous Rocky Steps, try a Philly steak and cheese. We'll even head over to Lancaster and enjoy one of the smorgasbords, as well as Sight and Sound in Lancaster that'll be performing Joshua. Learn more about this upcoming trip at 844-807-0254 or vcy.org.
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10: All right, guys, welcome to the broadcast. Glad you're with us. We have Aaron Lavarco, our reporter from Israel, back in the studio with us today. And tomorrow, he called up and he said, I am in southern Mississippi headed toward Pennsylvania. Would you want me to stop in again? I said, yeah, why would we not? We have so much we can talk about. And so we're going to do that today. Let's talk about this new Islamic bloc, kind of an Islamic NATO. And we have Pakistan, who's part of that, threatening Israel. Yeah, and they have nuclear weapons. So this is a real serious situation. President Trump says that we, the U.S., controls the Strait. We'll see about that. And my Jewish friend is sitting here with my brand new hardcover beautiful copies of the Talmud in front of him. He has the Talmud in front of him. Look at that. And I want to talk to him about the Talmud and a few of those things as well. So we'll get to that in just a moment. We are very excited here because volume one, volume two is going great at the printers. Volume three, I'm almost done. I took the break to read through it and make. I have more changes in volume three than I did in volume one and two because I have to add more stuff. I have to add more stuff. And what chapter do you think it is I have to add more stuff in? What? Of all the books of Revelation, what chapter, I should say, after all the chapters, which one do you think in that book? Well, it would be Revelation chapter 18, Babylon, of course. So I've got to add a lot more to chapter 18. So more changes in volume three than volume one and two, because I'm trying to keep Babylon updated to the very end. And it's fascinating. Even today, more information coming out about Babylon. Here's a headline. It's over at Worldview Report.com, your daily aggregated news site. Here it is. Iraq steps up digital transformation of banking and customs. Now, isn't that interesting? Iraq steps up digital transformation of banking and customs. Now, if you're going to have the worldwide New World Order government of Antichrist and Satan in Babylon, in Iraq, and you're going to have a mark of the beast, then you clearly need to have some kind of digital system. Right? And here we go. Iraq steps up. Digital transformation. Hello, Bible prophecy. You see what I mean when I say you're going to be reading my Bible commentary set that's for lay people with the Bible in one hand and the international news being observed with print or tablet or smartphone in the other hand, because it's really coming together beautifully. And so we have a lot to talk about in regards to that, don't we? But anyway, if you're still interested, and I hope you are, and we have now done about 400 plus, headed toward 500 sets of the three-volume set already pre-ordered. And again, that helps us a lot because we then know how many to print because it's going to kick up there with Christmas sales. And we don't want anyone missing out. We don't want to say, you know what, the first print press run's gone. It's going to be 5 to 6 weeks before the next. So again, if you're looking for a great gift for yourself or a friend, a loved one, a spouse, particularly at Christmas, why not consider the worldview, biblical worldview commentary on the Book of Revelation. Three volume set, hardcover, beautiful brown, gold embossed on the cover and spine. 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Now we have another one coming out soon right after that on biblically refuting the heresy of Calvinism and why I'm a Christian Zionist. Those will also look the exact same because it's all a part of a collection of series of books I'm putting out that will all look the same as part of a comprehensive biblical worldview commentary set. So we're very excited about all that. So again, worldviewstore.com, worldviewstore.com if you want more information on all that. So Wisconsin, did you guys dodge a bullet last night? What do you think? Well, we were on the air last night till pretty late, and our friend and Wisconsinite, Dan, he said that Dan Eastman said, I think this will be decided about 2 a.m. And he explained why, coming out of the central counting system there in Milwaukee. He said, I think this will be decided about 2 a.m. Well, we were watching Francesca Hong and David Crowley fight it back and forth within tenth of a percentage point. When we finally signed off a little around 10 o'clock central last night, 11 Eastern, they were tied. They were tied. And today we see that NBC News reports that they are at 39.8% for David Crowley and Francesca Hong is at 39.3%. So there you go. Now, I don't know. Some people are saying on the conservative side, they wish that Miss Hong, we'll go with that for now. If she, they're wishing she had won, thinking that that would be maybe a more clearer race between Mr. Tom Tiffany, who I think is part of the Freedom Caucus there in Congress, that a pretty strong conservative candidate from what I'm hearing, that would be a very big contrast between a constitutional republic, Christian worldview candidate on issues versus a gal that's a socialist / communist. Wow, that would have been kind of fun just to watch that go on, wouldn't it? But now it's going to be Mr. Crowley. Mr. Crowley, I don't think, is nearly as leftist as Ms. Hong was, but we'll see where this all goes. Well, we're going to invite both of them to come on our broadcast. We don't endorse candidates, but we can certainly ask biblical worldview and public policy questions. I don't know whether Mr. Crowley would come on or not. Hopefully he would, but we'll certainly invite him and talk to him because I know there's a lot of folks in our listening audience and around the country that want to pay attention to this because Wisconsin is such a strategic state, a swing state now. Let's see what else. Mike Lindell lost. He joined us last night before it was announced, but he has lost the race. I don't think he's conceding. But what shocked me about that race was he was able to go in with his reporter. We showed it last night with the Lindell TV cube on the microphone and her interviewing him as they walked in. I thought, well, she'll get stopped. Or you can't do that inside a polling place. But guess what? We ended up spotting a cameraman with a tripod right behind the desk where you sign in, which in itself is a little interesting because would they not be picking up the data of people on the computer screen? I'm just asking questions. I thought that's a little odd. And apparently they didn't even ask for his driver's license. He just said who he was and went and voted. So I don't know. I think we need to be showing our driver's license. I think Mamdani made you show a driver's license to be able to shovel snow in New York City. I think to go to the socialist grocery store he's setting up, you're going to have to show an ID. Why not to vote? Well, I think we all know the reason. There's a segment in our population, and some of them are rhinos in the Republican Party. They want voter fraud. They want it. They need it. That's my opinion. All right. Let's see what else is in the works here. Oh, I don't want to give too much, but I'll say you could pray about this. One of the things I was doing while I was not on the air, in addition to working on Revelation Commentary Volume 3 and some of these other books, I was working on something I've been working on now for a couple of years, but really kicked it up into higher negotiations and conversations, negotiating a contract movie rights for a story from an individual I'm told years ago by the individual himself. John Wayne was interested in his story. And then I heard that there were people tied back to Kevin Costner that were interested in his life story. An amazing God providential testimony. Amazing. And we said, well, you know, we want the gospel in there. I think for some of the conversations he was having with different people over the years and decades, oh, that was an issue. We want the gospel. And I'm like, well, that's what we do. And they knew who we were. We've known who they are for a couple decades. And so we've been working on that. And we're making great progress with that. And we're in negotiations with another individual. Because we believe the technology is right here, right now, believe it or not, folks, for us to do something that we've wanted to do for so long. And that is to produce wonderful films about real people and their wonderful adventures and stories, but their gospel story, the gospel story in their life, the transformation in their life from being a non-believer to a believer. It's we have already two. One, we're very close to signing a deal with them for those rights. The other one we're working on, and the family is excited as well. Conversations over this last week. And more we've even lined up. And we don't think the issue really with the great technology is not going to be, can you do it anymore? It's going to be who has a wonderful story to tell. And you know what? There's so much garbage that's produced now, right? And yet, you know what we have, folks? We have wonderful testimonies of amazing lives that God has providentially used with exciting stories that Hollywood won't touch. And you know what? I'm thankful they won't, because that leaves it all for groups like us. And so we are excited. So I won't give out too much until the deals are inked, but be praying about that, because the technology, folks, it's already here. It's already here to do this. For pennies on the dollar, pennies on the dollar. And it's getting better, and it's getting faster, and it's going to allow us to do some things that we've wanted to do for a long time. But the technology wasn't there. The cost was a humongous and main obstacle. And that, those barriers are dropping, and it's amazing. It's amazing the stuff we're doing, even with our documentaries. Speaking of which, Brainwashed America Part 4. We'll be out here in the next few weeks. Part 3 is already in the vault. Part 4 will be out. And as you know, we have taken our 36 years of our library and transcribed everything we've ever done, cataloged it, and tagged it. And yesterday, Jeb, who does our post-editing of my documentaries, I write them myself. I narrate them, as you guys know. I tell him what B-roll I want. I tell him what clips I want. And I tell them a lot of clips. I want this clip of me interviewing Larry Grothwell about the Weather Underground and how they wanted to, they're going to take over and take 100 million Americans into the deserts of the Southwest and do re-education. 25 million of them couldn't be re-educated, so we have to eliminate them. So what do we do with all the bodies? You guys remember me interviewing Larry Grothwell about that in 2009? I played a clip of that last night, because that's really the history of the Democrat Socialists of America tied back to the Weather Underground. So you're like, well, what will these people do if they get elected? Oh, they may not need to do things like that. They now have the ability to, as we move forward, to just turn your digits off to make you conform. They have the ability with vaccines and all kinds of healthcare systems to just basically have us euthanized. I mean, who knows what they would do with the technology available today? But we played that clip last night. And we have so many clips like that the Lord's blessed us with interviews. And I'm telling my guys in the notes of the documentary, I want this clip here and this clip here to make the point of the remaining points, the 12 steps of brainwashing. My guy that does the post editing called yesterday. He said, Mr. B, I got to tell you, this is much, much easier and better part 4 than part 3. He said, part 3 is great. Don't get me wrong. But part 4, he said, this is becoming really easy. I said, what do you mean? He said, I'm using the new Worldviewpedia. And I'm telling it what to find, and it digs through the 36-year library and brings it right to me. Whereas I used to have to ask Logan and other people to help me find and dig through this 36-year library to find what I wanted. And I said, well, praise the Lord. And I said, that's why we created it. And we really created it for ourselves, and then we make it available to other people. And I'm going to do that in just 1 minute. I'm going to use it because France, folks, France is back in the news with their mosques. And they've been in the news before. And you're going to see and hear why. And Aaron Lavarco is here to talk about all of it right after this. Don't go away.

0: This is Jim Schneider inviting you to join us daily for Crosstalk. The prophet Ezekiel wrote about the duties of the watchman on the wall, who was charged with warning the people as danger approached. Sometimes this was not a popular position, as the warning came in the middle of the night or when family activities were taking place or work was underway. Nevertheless, the watchman gave a very necessary alert. 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
1: Glad you're with us. Aaron was asking me questions. He's like, wait a minute, how are you going to do all this? And I was telling him what AI allows us to do now. I said, we can take an individual and with our contracts negotiating with the family, of course, they're eager because they want this to be done right. We can take an individual's pictures and then make that person look identical with AI and sound the same way. And that person who's telling their life story and testimony is telling it with their own voice. Not to mention, we have a lot of recordings of some of these people, so they can tell their own story. And Aaron was like, this is amazing. You can use technology for good or evil, you know that,
2: yeah,
1: right?
2: Absolutely.
1: Right? So yeah, he was pretty intrigued by that during the break. All right, he joins us now. Aaron, welcome back. Thanks for being with us.
2: Always good to be with you, Brandon. Thanks.
1: All right, let's go to this issue with France. This I found very fascinating. French government shuts down Paris area mosque for supporting terrorism, legitimizing jihad. That's the headline over at Jihad Watch. Robert Spencer, be praying for him. He's supposed to be with us today, but he's not feeling well. He was going to be with us for the first 15 minutes or so, but we've rescheduled him for Friday. But please be praying for Robert Spencer, if you would, please. All right. Now here, this is interesting. French government shuts down Paris area mosque for supporting terrorism, legitimizing jihad. Why is that not going on in America, Aaron? We have these imams all over America talking horrifically about overthrowing our government, overthrowing our nation, about the Jews, the Christians. I mean, of all, you know, you don't really think French government when you think about somebody shutting down mosque. You don't immediately go to the French government. You think those guys sometimes are a little weaker in the knees, but, you know,
2: I'm surprised.
1: Has America become weaker than France? If that's the case, we're toast. We're done.
2: You are. Well, you know, I'm thinking of October the 7th. We didn't take these people seriously, and we paid big time, and we're still paying for it years on. And the Western world is still paying for not taking Ayatollah Khomeini in 1978 seriously when he rose up with the Islamic Revolution and basically said, we're going to export jihad, we're going to export Islam, radical Islam, and no one took him seriously. And here we are 47 years later, and it's on our doorstep. So what do you do? Is it too late? And I am surprised that the French government is actually doing that, because, you know, I don't know what the percentage is now, but it's very high with radical Islam in France. So, yeah, wake up and the French government do more of this, because this, there's a lot more than this just one mosque in France, Brandon. Mm-hmm. You know, the radical Islam is rampant in France.
1: Well, I went to Worldview Tube, and if you look in the bottom right-hand corner, it is right at the bottom right-hand corner, a little blue tab that's for Worldviewpedia, your biblical worldview research assistant. So it helps me find facts I know we've covered before. And so I just typed in, France shuts down mosque in Paris over finding military-grade weapons, because I remember they'd done that several years ago. And sure enough, what pops up? Here it says, This is indeed a serious, well-documented national security concern that has been covered extensively on Worldview Tube. Here's what the available content reveals. According to multiple Worldview Tube video sources, after the Paris terrorist attacks, French authorities moved to shut down between 100 and 160 mosques after conducting raids that uncovered alarming findings, including 334 weapons discovered in a single mosque raid just 18 miles east of Paris, large quantities of 7.62 millimeter Kalashnikov ammunition, ISA propaganda videos, records of chants glorifying jihad martyrs linked to Jihad al-Nusra, the Syrian branch of al-Qaeda. These materials were found among youth teaching materials in a connected Islamic school, a madrasa. In a Worldview Tube video featuring exclusive interview with Chris Govitz, who went undercover infiltrating CARE, the question was raised whether American mosques may similarly be functioning as armories and training centers, not merely houses of worship. And you can view that interview here, and it provides a link. A former chief of police also warned about this issue, provides a link to that interview as well. So our Worldview Peter was able to bring up stuff. And by the way, we were reporting this back in 2016, and now France finds more and shuts down more mosques.
2: Good. Brennan, in case the public don't know, a lot of Muslims, when they migrate, they are peaceful people. But I'll tell you when it changes is when a mosque is built. Why? Because the people that fund the mosques are usually Qatar or Saudi Arabia. And then guess what they do once the mosque is built? They send their teachers, their imams, their sheikhs. They send them over to teach in the mosques. So if, you know, for example, here in Memphis, Colleyville, Memphis, Tennessee, you've got a nice mosque and a nice peaceful Muslim community. What happens next? These Saudis and the Qataris or whoever's funding the mosque, they send these teachers over. And so these moderate, nice Muslim people, they go to the mosque on Friday afternoons as a social gathering. And then all of a sudden, this teacher that's been sent, this emissary, he starts teaching radical ideology. So the people, after an hour or two of getting indoctrinated with that, they go out. And all of a sudden, their worldview changes.
1: Yep, yep.
2: And the mosques are the key. So to see this happening, that they're closing down mosques, finding recordings, this is fantastic to hear that the French government are finally doing something. And may it happen more.
1: And may it happen in America.
2: And may it happen in America.
1: How about in Israel? Do you guys take this seriously? Are you guys shutting down mosques in Israel?
2: No, we're not. But we are keeping an eye on the people that come out of the mosques every Friday afternoon on the Temple Mount. You hear the loudspeakers blaring, spewing out hatred. We can hear it. It's not hidden.
1: Right.
2: And so our security forces are listening and watching. And of course, we have counterintelligence and we have cyber intelligence, where our undercovers, they're following all the leaders through cyber intelligence. So we've got our eye on them. Mm.
1: Let's go to the West Bank. That's the derogatory name for Judea and Samaria before we get to the new Islamic NATO that seems to be rising. We are not going anywhere. Dannon defends Israeli West Bank settlements at UN. Israeli envoy rejects claims that the settlements obstruct peace and accuses the Security Council of applying a double standard to Israeli and Palestinian violence. That's been in the news the last couple of days because some folks were taking action again in what is derogatorily called the West Bank, Judea and Samaria, to defend themselves, protect themselves. But it's being spun like these are out of control Jews that are being racist toward the Palestinians and the Arabs.
2: Yeah, they've got nothing to do, so they wake up in the morning and they go looking for Palestinians to kill. What the media is doing, Brennan, is they're only looking at the settlers' responses, and they're taking that out of context. If you put it in context, they are being attacked and their lives are at risk, and our military and our police are being so spread because we're at a war on so many different fronts that there's no one there to protect them 24/7. So they have to protect themselves. And that's what they are doing. Their lives are in danger. Every time they go out to drive anywhere, whether it be Samaria, whether it be Ariel, whether it be Ely, whether it be Bethel, their lives are at risk. I drive through there regularly, Brennan, And some of my friends and family, they're always concerned when I drive through. A lot of the cars that drive through have bulletproof windows. They're all loaded. You're taking your life at risk. Twice on buses with tourists, and once I was by myself. I've been in cars and buses that have been stoned. Windscreens have been absolutely smashed by people with little stones that can maim and kill people. So it's a little bit of Russian roulette. You don't know whether you're going to come back alive.
1: Let's go to this headline. Pakistan's defense minister threatens, quote, illegitimate, end quote, Israel after inking pact with Saudis and Turkey. Now, this is very troubling because we also have this same group working together with what they're calling the emergence of a new Islamic military bloc. The nightmare scenario is not necessarily that Mecca agreement immediately becomes an Islamic NATO. The nightmare is that it gradually becomes one. So we got that going on, and we'll get to another one, but here it is. Let's see this one here. Pakistan's defense minister. Okay, let's start with that, because now Pakistan is working with Turkey and with, who did I say, Saudi Arabia?
2: Yeah.
1: To create this growing Islamic bloc.
2: Brandon, what are we going to do? One day, Turkey wakes up and they decide...
1: Saudi Arabia, Turkey, and Pakistan, those three, sorry.
2: Right. What are we going to do? Because remember, Turkey are part of NATO. Number one.
1: Yes.
2: And number two, this tri-pact, part of the agreement is that if one of them gets attacked, it's as if all three are getting attacked, which is the same agreement with NATO. So what happens if Turkey decides to pick a fight with Greece or Malta or Israel? What happens if they decide to pick a fight with us and we respond and retaliate back? Then, according to this pact, Pakistan, who are nuclear, and Saudi Arabia, they have to defend and fight along with Turkey. This is extremely serious. So,
1: and Pakistan has nuclear weapons.
2: Absolutely. They're packed with
1: them. I think they got 180 of them.
2: Packed with them. And so if Turkey picks a fight with anyone, now they've got a big brother to protect
1: them.
2: Now
1: they've got Pakistan with 180 nuclear weapons.
2: So why do we worry now if Iran get a nuclear bomb?
1: And we, by the way, have in Turkey, we have U.S. The U.S. has U.S. nuclear bombs under NATO agreements stationed in Turkey.
2: Yeah, this is...
1: Do we have to worry about them overrunning and getting a hold of those?
2: I don't know where this is heading. I really don't know. This is a very dangerous...
1: And what I think you're referring to is like Article 5 of NATO, that if one of the NATO partners is attacked, all the nations come to
2: exactly.
1: their defense.
2: Exactly.
1: So if Israel has to attack Turkey in self-defense, is America and the rest of the nations now going to be against Israel?
2: These are big questions.
1: And it kind of... The question is important because all the nations of the world turn against Israel. Is it the next president that says, no, I don't like Israel anyway? Is that what the next president's going to be? Who says, so we're standing with our ally, Turkey, and now you got the United States coming against Israel?
2: So not only that pact, which Turkey is a part of, but now this new pact with Pakistan and Saudi Arabia. So on two fronts, Turkey must be sitting with their feet up on their desk, laughing. And where everyone's, especially in Israel, everyone in the government and in the military are waiting and watching Turkey's every move. And it's very concerning. Now, militarily by themselves, you know, they are probably the most powerful army in the Middle East apart from Israel. But if it was a one-on-one issue, it wouldn't be a problem. But now it's not a one-on-one issue. Now they've got big brothers and a nuclear big brother. This is very concerning.
1: The article at Israel National News says on August 7th, Saudi Arabia, Turkey, and Pakistan signed what has been called the Mecca Joint Defense Agreement, pledging that an armed attack against one member will be treated as an attack against all three.
2: Now why do they include the word Mecca? Because they want it to be religious. Mm-hmm. They're candy coating it with religion.
1: They're building their caliphate.
2: They are.
1: And, of course, the new Ottoman, the rebuilding of the Ottoman Empire that Erdogan wants.
2: Yes, totally.
1: All right, let's come back from the break, get into this a little bit more, as well as talk about some of the other issues, including, this is a big one, folks, Iran to become member of BRICS banking, increasing economic cooperation and trade. Remember, Brazil, Russia, India, China, South Africa, others, and Iran joining in. We'll be right back.
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1: 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Aaron Labarco, our reporter on the ground in Israel, who's back in studio. And we have a big announcement. I think I mentioned the other day, we're starting very soon, maybe as soon as before the week is over, but certainly by the next week, we are starting multiple channels. We'll have about 23 different channels running for our premium members. And one of those is going to be the Israel channel, and it'll be 24/7 because we're cranking out enough content on Israel, and we have already produced enough tours that we have paid Aaron to go and produce of tours of Israel, which he's going to go back and keep doing more aggressively, even as we give him more equipment to go back and do more, that we have enough basically to run a 24/7 Israel channel. And Aaron will be starting, we pray, by the time he gets back, a daily 30-minute report from Israel. So we're launching the Israel channel as part of our ministry. So we're excited about that because, the Lord opens doors, and poor Aaron, he's having a hard time making a living being a tour guide with all that's going on. I don't think people are just rushing to go get a tour in Israel and then spend their time getting awakened through the night to run to a bomb shelter, right? So the Lord seems to be leading him more and more to work with us more and more full time. And of course, we appreciate your support as we do that through our foundation, worldviewfoundation.com, worldviewfoundation.com. But we got some great things coming, and look forward to bringing that to you, including tonight on Brandon House Live. Aaron, I have sent over, before we get back to BRICS and Iran and whatnot, I sent you over a slew of questions the other day and said, let's talk about this. What are we going to talk about tonight on Brandon House Live, Aaron?
2: Well, we're going to talk on an exciting period of history, the pre-birth of the state of the modern state of Israel. We're going to talk about what were some of the key events that led up to the formation, what was happening politically, socially, culturally, economically in the land at the time, who were some of the powers that be that were in the land. Then, of course, the beginning of the Jewish return back to the land, the key people that were part of it, some of the opposition against it. And then, of course, ultimately, the declaration of the state of Israel, the democratic Jewish state of Israel, and, of course, some of the wars and trials and tribulations. And, you know, I think of when the Lord talked about the last days, he gave an analogy of a woman giving birth. And I liken the period that we're going to be talking about as like the pre-birth, and then the pains, and then the actual birth,
1: the birth of a new state.
2: Of a new state.
1: And that's really Ezekiel 37, the dry bones prophecy that there'd be a politically revived nation of Israel. The nation never existed. God refers to the nation of Israel, even in dispersion, as the nation. Right?
2: Yes.
1: My people, the nation, yes. Israel. And then, but they have to politically be formed again so they can make treaties, which we know they'll do according to the Bible, we'll make one with Antichrist. So there's the political restoration. and revival. Yes. Then the spiritual revival. And of course, this is what, you know, it's amazing, Aaron, the number of Jew haters that listen to this broadcast. I don't know why they bother. Apparently, they are so obsessed with hating on the Jews. They like to listen to this broadcast so they can hear what's going on and just fill up with more hate. But you'd be shocked at the volume of emails we get from the Jew haters who will openly tell you that they can't stand the Zionist, that we're of the devil and the devil's using us and God's going to judge us. That's interesting because our ministry is just exploding in growth and opportunity. I mean, I wouldn't even go into the blessing we received today, but we got a major blessing that came from one of the companies we work with today. And every time we turn around, yeah, we're running into trial and tribulation, but we also turn around and we run into blessings that keep us encouraged and going. I mean, wow, if this is what God's curses look like, I mean, we have so many great things happening and going and growing and opportunities and numbers are skyrocketing and going up. Others, you know, aren't having this. And some of them are collapsing. And I think, what is the common denominator with those that are struggling and collapsing? They don't proclaim the Lord and they hate the Jews and the Zionists and, you know, Genesis 12:3. But you'd be shocked at the number of Jew-hating, Zionist-hating people that listen to this broadcast and then want to send over their hate-filled, Bible-twisted things while they claim that we are going to be judged of God, we better hurry up and repent. I mean, it's amazing.
2: It is amazing, Brennan. And all you need to do is read the story of Balak, who wanted to curse Israel. And he paid Balaam to go out and curse. And every time Balaam went out to curse, he got stopped. And even the donkey that he was riding on jammed his leg up on the wall three times. And finally, the donkey spoke and said, basically, you know, the Lord said, how can you curse who God has blessed? Mm. And that's the message. You know, and it's almost like the New Testament story of Gamaliel when he said, look, if you fight this, you know, you could be fighting against God. So don't fight it. And if it isn't of God, it'll just peter out. It'll just die. And so I would warn people, be careful that you're not fighting against God and that you're not rubbing your leg up against the wall. And because what God has blessed, no man they can try and curse, but it will turn against them.
1: Indeed. Here we go. Iran to become member of BRICS Bank. This is pretty amazing. Again, Brazil, Russia, India, China, South Africa, all these other nations that have joined. And now here comes Iran, which again is not shocking when you realize that China and Russia are backing Iran and helping them in this war. And that this is as much an economic war as it is anything. And in a war for energy and a war for oil by which to then tokenize. And I hope many of you in this audience are listening to me, because that's what so much of this is about, folks. It's about corporate interests. Remember the general who wrote his book. What was the name of the general again? He wrote a book, War is a Racket. It'll come to me. I've said his name many times over the years. It'll come to me again. But he wrote the book, War's a Racket, and he said almost all these wars are fought for corporations. Well, now they're being fought for governments and corporations that are in corporate fascist relationships. And these governments are working with the big tech companies and stable coins and digital coins. And they need to back their currency with something. So they're buying up their central banks, volumes of gold, but they're also looking up for land and minerals and oil and natural gas to use all of it to back their currencies. And you know, China's in trouble. Russia's got their own issues. America's got our issues. Iran has their issues. But now look at them working so closely with Iran. And this is also not just to be seen as independently as energy, but energy with tied to the issue and the commodity of oil for backing currency. So no wonder the BRICS banking system would be going after them. Aaron?
2: Brennan, is the part of the BRICS goal is to compete against the American dollar?
1: Yeah, to be done with the dollar as the world reserve currency.
2: Absolutely. So no wonder Iran are on board there, number one. Number two, Iran is scrambling. Their economy with these restrictions, because Donald Trump has said a lot recently that he's going to try and squeeze them economically. And every day they are losing, I don't know if it's probably in the billions every

0: single day that oil is not moving. So they're being squeezed, they're scrambling, they're turning to these other nations who are trying to compete against the American dollar and probably try to pull down the American dollar. So yeah, there are confederations and, you know, it'll be interesting to see what happens in the Islamic world once the dust settles with Iran, because, you know, Iran were the big kind of leader of the dog pack of the Shiite world. And now that they're getting pummeled, I'm expecting Turkey to step up. And of course, Turkey economically, they're struggling as well as Syria. So, you know, Netanyahu said on October the 8th, he said, not October 7th, October the 8th, he said, the Middle East will be a different Middle East. It will change. He was right. Syria has changed. By the way, did you hear that Assad, the leader, who is in exile in England, he and his brother just today... Sorry?
1: Got the death sentence.
0: They just got the death sentence, both of them.
1: Mm-hmm.
0: Yes, so, yeah.
1: So we're talking about Iran. We're talking about Babylon, or the area that was Babylon. Iraq sets up digital transformation of banking and customs, right? So that obviously has to happen if you're going to have a world government that's using Mark of the Beast and digital identity. They need to come up to speed with all of their infrastructure for that, and they're doing it. Interesting. Well, again, 10 years ago, my book, The Coming Religious Reich, we said, watch for that. And people are like, no, New York's Babylon. Oh, I'm sorry. And now look, they're like, but nothing's happening over there. I know, give it time. And now look, almost every week we have another news story. Well, I have a story, listening friends, I think fits with that. And it comes from Decision Magazine. And here is the headline: Witchcraft courses populate across U.S. campuses. At ASU, they outnumbered Christianity 8-1. This fall, Arizona State University is offering 8 courses with words like witchcraft, magic, or the occult in the title. Meanwhile, one course will cover the bedrock faith of Western civilization. One. So witchcraft is outnumbering Christianity 8-1 on college campus. Well, if it's not Islam and Marxism, now it's witchcraft. Now that fits with Babylon and our news on Iraq today. Because what does Revelation chapter 18 say Babylon has become? It has become a dwelling place for demons. It is the world center of Antichrist and Satan. And remember, they're worshiping the beast, Antichrist. And the text says, and they worship the dragon. And the text tells you the dragon is Satan. Why? Because I believe Antichrist is not demon possessed at that point. Halfway through the tribulation, the deadly head wound or mortal head wound, and his being called back up from the abyss. I believe God allows his body to be the appearance of a resurrection, if you will. People say, well, Satan can't create life. He's not creating life. God is just giving the permission for the Antichrist spirit to return out of the abyss into that corpse. And I think at that point, though, he's not demon possessed. He's Satan possessed. Because remember, in Revelation 12, Satan has been kicked out of heaven. And I think he takes up residence in Antichrist. And so you have in Babylon, the world headquarters for Antichrist and Satan, it's a dwelling place for demons. Well, don't you think the demons want to be where Antichrist and Satan are also dwelling and ruling and getting their orders and going out? And isn't it interesting that the world becomes so heavily involved in witchcraft and maybe even cutting deals with these entities that are released from the pit that have hair like that of a human, a mane like horses, a tail like a scorpion? This sounds like to me some kind of body that they're given. Maybe God gives those demons that body. You're going to be released, but you're going to have this form in this body. So there you go. You want to be released? Here you go. And here's that body for you. And what is that to do? Bring judgment. And what is the tribulation about? Judgment. The judgment of God. And maybe some of those earthly people during that tribulation are cutting deals with these demons. It's like they've been communing with the demons, many of them. You want to commune with demons? It's kind of like God says, well, here you go. And now we're seeing this rise of witchcraft. I want Aaron to comment on that. Folks, that's got to go in Revelation chapter 18 for the new commentary, volume 3.
2: Nearly every common behavioral problem is considered to be a disease in American culture today. Gambling, overeating, and certainly drugs and alcohol. But God's Word lovingly tells us the truth about the very heart of addiction. Yet the Bible is a neglected resource for those who suffer from these so-called addictions. One of the reasons for this is that people choose to believe the theories and ideas of mankind that the disease renders them powerless to overcome the problem. However, a Christian is not powerless and has the indwelling power of the Holy Spirit to enable them to say no to choices that will mentally enslave them. In the book, The Heart of Addiction, biblical counselor Mark Shaw confronts these life-dominating sins and provides biblical tools to help us examine our heart's motives at the root of addiction and how to obtain victory. 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
1: All right, the general I was trying to think of the other day that wrote that book based on his speech, 1935, a short book called War is a Racket, General Smedley Butler, by the way, for those who want to remember that. Aaron, respond to this article that we have witchcraft competing against the idea of a foundational worldview for Western civilization, 8-1 at Arizona State University.
0: Well, I'm absolutely shocked by this, and people don't, you know, it says in the book of Proverbs, the way of the wicked is as darkness, they know not at what they stumble. Mm. People are giving themselves over to things. I know Paul in Galatians 5 talks about the works of the flesh, and one of the works of the flesh that he mentions is witchcraft. And that is a different kind of witchcraft. That's more of just people that are controlling people. But this is a different level of witchcraft. This is where they're actively opening themselves up to demons, to voodoo dolls, and casting spells. You know, I wonder if the movie Harry Potter has influenced people, the younger generation, to go down that path.
1: Without a doubt.
0: Yeah. And so this is shocking. This is terrible. And we were talking in the commercial break about that man that
1: Carl Tykrib,
0: who went to a conference, and he said that the majority of the people that were at that conference used to go to church.
1: Yep.
0: And
1: they couldn't get answers. Yeah. When they would ask their pastor or youth pastor for answers, they couldn't get them.
0: Yeah.
1: And they went to the occult world, and they had answers.
0: Yeah.
1: Their answers are wrong, but at least they had answers, right?
0: Right. But sadly, Brennan, there is a subtle form of Christianity that I actually think is cultish.
1: Yeah.
0: It is cultish.
1: We describe it as white magic, having the veneer of scripture and Christianity, but it's twisted scripture and it's Christian yoga. It's the power of your words to create.
0: Well, just just like a magic wand, saying things in the name of Jesus.
1: Yep.
0: It's a form of witchcraft.
1: Mm-hmm. By the way, I went to Worldview Tube. I went to the bottom of the page for your Worldview Tube research assistant. I said, tell me about the rise of witchcraft. And of course, it went through our 36-year library, said this is a deeply important topic that Brandon House has addressed extensively on Worldview Tube. In the Worldview Tube series, Put Your Beliefs to the Test, Why the Rise of Witchcraft, the Wicca Religion, Occultism, Brandon House warns that the Wicca religion is becoming increasingly popular, particularly among young people. This includes witches and warlocks, nature worship, paganism, occultism in general. Referencing the book Wicca's Charm, Understanding the Spiritual Hunger Behind the Rise of Modern Witchcraft and Pagan Spirituality by Catherine Edward Sanders, Brandon outlines the core beliefs of Wicca. Pantheism, all is God. Panentheism, God is in all. All things are of equal value. Humans have no special place and are not made in God's image. That's the Wicca religion. Wiccans believe they possess divine power within themselves, that they are gods and goddesses. Consciousness can and should be altered, they teach, through ritual and practice, tapping into the unconscious mind to discover your godhood. Brandon House powerfully connects Wicca's core beliefs directly back to Genesis 3 and Satan's original lie in the garden. You will be like God, knowing good and evil. This is the same deception being recycled today, that you are your own ultimate authority, the decider of right and wrong. And as Brandon notes, this is not new at all. And it goes on from there, ties in transgenderism, Gnosticism, feminism.

in power, Semiramis, Queen of Heaven, Ishtar, Venus, Aphrodite. All of that, by the way, ties right back to Tower of Babel, Genesis, and the Babylonian cults. And where are we going? Back to Babylon. Yep. You know, I think it's my friend Henry Morris III had a program called Back

0: Kraft ties in with the mother-son cult and what the Israelites were falling into, the wish worship of Ashtaroth, right?
1: Yeah.
0: Baal and Ashtaroth, correct?
1: All of that, Brandon. And can I just say a word to the viewers? If there's anyone that is contemplating going down this path, I would just say, be careful. You know, what happened at Babylon, where they were building a very nice, beautiful tower, and they said, let's make a name for ourselves. But the name Bavel in Hebrew means confusion. And that's where it leads, confusion. You know, I like the words of the Lord Jesus in John 12. He said, if you want to hold on to your life, you're going to lose it. But if you lose your life for my sake, you will find it. And there comes a time, Brennan, that you've got to let go of control. And that's what Jesus meant when he said, if you lose your life, your soulish life in this world, then that's the beginning and you will find it in truth and reality. And you know, you mentioned going back to Babylon, your friend saying going back to Genesis. I see this as actually going back to Genesis, because in the Garden of Eden, there was a tree of life. And that was the tree that we were told to eat from. But sadly, we chose the wrong thing, the tree of the knowledge of good and evil that we all want to eat from. It makes us wise. It makes us feel like we're in control, but it leads to death and confusion. We got to come back to the life. And let me remind also the viewers, Brennan, in the days of Jesus, there were many people that thought this is the way, this is the life, this is the truth. Into that context, Jesus said, no, I am the way, I am the truth, and I am the life.
0: And, you know, this all ties right back in. I put in another question to Worldviewpedia. I said, tell me about the transgender king. And you remember I discussed in a broadcast back in, let's see here, because it came up in the last reference, April 5th, 2023, what God did to a transgender king and his nation. And so I said, well, tell me about the transgender king. And our Worldview Encyclopedia researcher said, the great question, this is a fascinating, sobering piece of biblical history that Brandon has uncovered through deep study. According to Worldview Tube video, Worldview Radio, what God did to a transgender king in his nation. The king was that of Assyria, ruling over Nineveh at the time. The prophet Nahum was speaking, dressed himself in women's clothes, imitated a woman's voice, painted his face and even his whole body, behaved more lasciviousness and lewdly than any harlot, and used tricks and enticements of harlots. Again, isn't it interesting that we see these things being repeated again as part of God's judgment? And again, folks, I study so much, I myself sometimes have to say, what was I talking about there? And of course, our research assistant tells us, again, let's use the technology for good, right? Stay tuned for Crosstalk. Aaron back with me tonight. Take care.
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0: Westminster News, I'm Bob Agnew in Washington. The latest inflation numbers offering some cautiously encouraging news for American families.
1: Core inflation, which strips out volatile food and energy prices, also cooled. Core prices rose 2.5% compared to a year earlier, down from 2.6% in June. Economists generally view core inflation as a better indicator of underlying price trends because it is less affected by temporary swings in gasoline and food costs.
0: That is Bernie Bennett reporting. A look now at one of the closest watch races in Wisconsin.

0: Wisconsin's primary yesterday. Here's correspondent Laura Winters.
1: In Wisconsin, Francesca Hong losing to Milwaukee County Executive moderate David Crowley by a percentage point. Even though she's a Democrat socialist, Bernie Sanders and AOC did not endorse her. Video had surfaced of Hong saying she hates holidays, including Thanksgiving, and then she backtracked, doing a new video saying it was her favorite holiday. Crowley is looking to become Wisconsin's first black governor. He faces Republican Congressman Tom Tiffany, who was endorsed by President Trump.
0: And that is Laura Winters reporting. The NBA's most valuable franchise has been sold for a record-breaking price.
2: The Los Angeles Lakers are being sold to businessmen Josh Kushner and Bob Iger for $12.5 billion, the second time in just over a year. The sale, first reported by ESPN, still needs approval from the NBA's Board of Governors, and that process can take several weeks. The Lakers were valued at $10 billion last year when Mark Walter purchased a controlling stake from the Buss family. Kushner and Iger had also been involved in trying to get an expansion team for Las Vegas, but by buying the Lakers, the two do not have to wait for that decision. If it happens, expansion could take place in the 2028-29 season. I'm Marcela Sanchez.
0: And this is SRN News. A new study asks Americans how they feel about churches.
3: It comes from the Barna Group, and the big takeaway is that amongst the general public, small is better. The Barna poll finds 61% of Americans say they have a high level of trust in small, local houses of worship, compared to 31% who trust megachurches. People are a lot more likely to say they trust their local pastor than famous clergymen with a national profile. A lot of respondents put their level of trust in churches right up there with family. Michael Harrington reporting.
0: Australians will now be asked to reveal their so-called sexual orientation and whether they identify as a different gender in the latest census that occurs every 5 years in that country. The 66-question census is the first under a center-left Labor Party government since 2011. The current government decided to allow the LGBT questions after having dropped them temporarily 2 years ago as being divisive. This is SRN News. A mini Mozart heist has blighted an anniversary tribute as thieves make off with more than 200 statuettes.
4: The gold statuettes of Austria's most famous composer disappeared from his hometown of Salzburg, officials say, leaving a tribute to Wolfgang Amadeus Mozart on his 270th birthday considerably less crowded. The Mozarteum Foundation had, on July 15, unveiled 320 statuettes, each barely 20 inches high, showing Mozart with his dog. They were designed by German conceptual artist Ottmar Hull. Within 2 weeks, more than 80 of the polymer figures had disappeared. By Wednesday, a total of 210 were missing. I'm Charles de Ledesma.
0: A Texas high school football player found a venomous snake inside his helmet during practice. The young man felt a little unusual movement in the headgear and brought his helmet to an assistant coach for inspection. That's when they found a 2-foot cottonmouth. More at srnnews.com.
5: 1 John 4, verse 20. 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God's word warning us that it is dishonest to profess love for God while hating another.
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9: Oh, beautiful for spacious skies, for amber waves of grain. Did you know this song, America the Beautiful, was so popular in the 1920s that it almost became our national anthem? It was written by Catherine Lee Bates, who was born this day, August 12, 1859. An American poet and educator, she was the daughter of a Congregational minister, taught high school, and then became professor of English literature at Wellesley College. In 1892, she journeyed to the top of Pikes Peak in

0: Colorado and was so inspired by the view, she penned the verse, "America, America, God shed his grace on thee."
1: This has been an American Minute with Bill Federer. 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
2: We are glad to have you joining us today on Crosstalk. For Jim Schneider, I am Dalton Windsor. On March the 5th of 2022, VCY America hosted a rally in Southeast Wisconsin. Now, if you have ever attended one of our rallies or tuned in via the network broadcast, you know that we begin each evening with a greeting, we pray together, we sing a little, and then we present the featured speaker. This time we were joined by William J. Federer. Yes, Bill Federer, a nationally known speaker, best-selling author, and president of Amerisearch Incorporated, a publishing company dedicated to researching America's noble heritage. And I'll just let you know here at the very beginning, we will not be able to bring you Bill's entire presentation today, but do stay tuned as we will tell you about the DVD that is available, which holds the entire presentation, even includes Bill's PowerPoint presentation that is a must-see. Bill shared with us the dangerous slide towards socialism. You know, many in America today believe that our slide here has already begun. But according to Bill, it's not quite too late to do something about it. So let's get started as Jim Schneider introduced Bill.
4: Let's give Bill Federer a warm welcome here to Southeast Wisconsin. Bill.
5: Thank you, Jim. Well, thank you for coming out tonight, and I have a PowerPoint that I'm going to go through. You know, history is not prophetic, but it is predictive. Past behavior is the best indicator of future performance. One of my favorite quotes is from Arthur Schlesinger Jr., and he said that history is to the nation what memory is to the individual. So have you ever met an individual who has lost their memory? Maybe they have Alzheimer's. My mother-in-law had Alzheimer's. It was sad. We sort of have national Alzheimer's. Here we are, the freest country that planet Earth has ever seen, and we forgot how we got here. We forgot who we are. And so sometimes when I tell history stories, it's sort of like giving somebody that has lost their memory back, and the little flicker comes back in. It's like, that's who we are. That's what America's all about. Anyway, with that, I put together this book, Socialism, and it goes back to Plato. Now, why Plato? Plato's the first one that talked about everybody owning everything in common. Sounds nice, until you realize that somebody has to be in the government to hand out all the common stuff. And they're always going to be tempted to slip a little extra to their family and friends on the side and hold back from people they just flat out don't like. And before you know it, it gets discretionary. And the saying is, he who holds the purse strings has the power. And so every attempt at everybody owning everything equally always ends up with a deep state bureaucracy run by the most corrupt guy on the top, a dictator. And now, Plato lived in Athens around 380 BC, and he writes in passing of Atlantis, this highly structured civilization on an island that sinks in the sea. Now, whether it existed or not, he thought that it did. And there is an island, by the way, in the Mediterranean called Santorini, and it's what's left of a volcano. And I visited it in college. And when it blew, it certainly would have wiped out lots of civilizations in the Mediterranean. But Plato considered Atlantis the ideal structured society, and he considered democracy an unstructured society. Demos means people, krasi means rule. So in a democracy,

democracy, the people rule. And the chief characteristic of a democracy is tolerance. Everybody tolerates each other. It's wonderful. He says the state is like a bazaar at which you can buy anything, like a piece of embroidery, the greatest variety of human natures. Such is democracy, a pleasing, lawless, various sort of government, a charming form of government full of variety and disorder. So they tolerate each other, and then they tolerate people that are a little bit off. Then they tolerate people that are a lot off, till finally they're tolerating lawlessness. And he says the manner of life is that of Democrats, because he's describing a democracy. Every man does what is right in their own eyes. He says the father gets accustomed to descend to the level of his son and fear him, and the son having no shame or fear of his parents. So now they're tolerating disrespect in the home. The teacher fears and flatters his students, and the students despise their masters and tutors. So now they're tolerating disrespect in the classroom. Then the citizens vote to spread the money around from the city treasury, and now the treasury's empty. So then they vote to take the money from the rich. The leaders deprive the rich of their estates and distribute them amongst the people. Now there's no rich left. And then it gets into their morality. And he says, the young man passes into freedom and libertinism of useless and unnecessary pleasures. There is no conceivable folly or crime, not accepting incest or any other unnatural union. He has parted company with all shame. Yes, that is what he's talking about, right? So they're tolerating sexual immorality. Now, a study was done by an Oxford anthropologist named J.D. Unwin. In 1934, he published a book called Sex and Culture. And he's not a Christian, to my knowledge. He's an anthropologist. And he studied 80 major civilizations over 5,000 years, and he saw trends. And one of the trends that he observed is that sexual promiscuity and loosening of sexual restraints always precedes the collapse of a civilization. He says civilizations go through four stages. The first is a period of pain and poverty, right? They go through war, they go through famine, they work hard, and then they become productive, and they become protective, and then they work together, and they become patriotic, and then finally they become prosperous, and then they want to enjoy their prosperity, and they want to have pleasure, and then they get promiscuous and indulgent, undisciplined, lawless, weak, and then they get conquered by the next rising civilization. It's sort of like an athlete. When he's young, he's focused and disciplined, does the push-ups, watches his diet. He wants that prize. And then finally, he gets it, and he is the champ for a couple seasons. And then he gets a little lazy. Well, he wants to enjoy himself, and maybe he doesn't exercise as much, and he eats some fatty foods. And in his mind, he still thinks he's the tough guy. But he gets challenged into the ring of competition, and he gets the tar knocked out of him because in reality, he's a couch potato. And so J.D. Unwin actually called it a sexual marketplace. He says when women as a whole say nothing happens unless there's a commitment, the guys make the commitment and then they go out and work hard to provide for their wife. And then something happens, little kids appear, and the guy has another emotion called being protective. And when all the guys in the country are being productive and protective, rising water floats all boats. The whole country gets productive and protective and expansionistic and creative and innovative and even militaristic. But when the women as a whole say there does not need to be a commitment, water seeks its own level, and you'll have a bunch of guys saying, hey, it's pleasure time, and they get selfish and they get focused on their own pleasure. And when enough of the guys of the country do this, there's fewer kids born to fill the ranks of the military, and the country gets weakened, and they get conquered by the next rising civilization. And J.D. Unwin said it's irreversible. Once a nation starts going down this path, it's like a snowball going down a hill. Human nature is on its side. It wants the pleasure. We're faced with the challenge of trying to stop it or at least slow it down. Now, this trend he observed, again, in 80 major civilizations. John Adams writes to Thomas Jefferson, have you ever found in history one single example of a nation thoroughly corrupted that was afterwards restored to virtue? And without virtue, there can be no political liberty.
Will you tell me how to

0: prevent luxury from producing effeminacy, intoxication, extravagance, vice, folly, no effort in favor of virtue is lost. Harry S. Truman said, without a firm moral foundation, freedom degenerates quickly into selfishness and anarchy. So Plato, he says, in Athens, they tolerate each other. It's wonderful. Then they tolerate people that are a little bit off. Then they tolerate people that are a lot off, till finally they're tolerating lawlessness. And it turns into chaos, random violence and looting and people being mugged. And they begin to say, we need someone to come along and fix this unstructured mess. And that's when some governor comes along and he says, I can fix it. I just need some emergency powers. And Plato says, last of all comes the tyrant. When he first appears above ground, he's a protector. He's full of smiles. Oh, I met him. He gives great speeches. And then he begins to consolidate power. And Plato says that how does a protector change into a tyrant? He begins to grow unpopular. You see, tyrants have two tools in their toolbox. There's one is fraud and the other is force. Fraud is they'll lie to you and take away your freedoms, telling you that they're doing it for your own good. But when people begin to see through it and they become unpopular, they just throw off the mask and they just use force. And they usually purge their military of anybody that has morals and convictions. All they want is yes men. And if any are suspected of resistance to his authority, he'll have a good pretext for destroying them. And then Plato says, finally, standing up in the chariot of state with the reins in his hand, a tyrant absolute, and having a mob entirely at his disposal, he's not restrained from shedding of blood. So you have democracy where the people rule, works as long as the people have morals and virtue. When they give up their morals and virtue, it turns into chaos and lawlessness, and then they want some governor to come along and fix it, and the rubber band snaps back into the hands of a king. Plato says that a democracy's doomed to fail because it's based on the people having virtue. And if you give people a choice of giving up their life or giving up their virtue, they'll always give up their virtue to save their life. Now, ancient Israel had their experiment of ruling themselves without a king lasted a little longer because they had a big magnet in the sky called God. And people were virtuous because they were accountable to God. Athens did not have that. By Plato's time, Athens had a bunch of fickle deities that nobody believed in anyway, and so Plato says it's just a matter of time till this thing crashes. And matter of fact, Plato said that if someone was born that truly had virtue, the world would crucify him. This is what he writes in 380 BC. If a truly just man lived, let him die as he lived. I might add that the just man will be scourged, racked, bound, and will at last be crucified. Imagine that. So Plato concluded that the best you can hope for is a nice tyrant. Since the democracy is doomed to fail, just hope that you get a nice tyrant. He called him a philosopher king. And he's the head of gold, and his administrators and military are the arms and chest of silver. They get to live a little better off than everybody else because they're the ones that keeps everything from devolving into chaos. And so they're the ruling class. And everybody else is the abdomen of iron and bronze. They are the ruled class. So socialism, going back to Plato, is a two-tiered society of a ruling class and a ruled class. Now, the ruling class, they're above the law. They're politically connected. They're supported by the commoners. They decide who gets what. They can do special things, like getting their hair styled when nobody else can.
1: Well, imagine that. You're listening to William J. Federer and his presentation, The Dangerous Slide Toward Socialism. This was the presentation at a VCY rally in southeast Wisconsin. Might be a good idea to take some notes as you continue to listen. Stay with us. There is plenty more ahead here on Crosstalk.
2: Back to Genesis with Dr. John Morris, scientist and creation researcher with the Institute for Creation Research. Dr. Morris, is any progress being made in cloning attempts?
3: Chris, there is a lot of work in cloning going on these days, but all is not so rosy in clone land. Often when clones are born, they exhibit diseases which normally are restricted to older specimens. For instance, Dolly the sheep, the first mammal cloned, died of old age about the same time as her mother died of old age. Recently, four cloned pigs all died of old age-related diseases, with

0: in 6 months of being born. This should make us stop and think before cloning humans. Are we going to have elderly babies? It's not really known yet. There are a lot of good reasons not to go ahead with human cloning. This is just one of them. It's best to go back to Genesis and recognize that humans are created in the image of God and therefore deserve protection.
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2: We are back on Crosstalk, listening to Bill Federer at the VCY rally with the presentation, The Dangerous Slide Toward Socialism. Bill was just sharing the historic four stages of a civilization and now continues with helping us understand in socialism, you have two classes, the ruling and the ruled. Pay extra attention to Bill's question and answer to, didn't Jesus teach socialism?
3: Now, the ruled class, yes, everyone is provided for, but nobody owns any property. Everything's held in common, and it's the ruling class that decides who gets what. The saying is, he who holds the purse strings has the power. There are no families in Plato's perfect society. The government decides who gets to have children, and the government takes the children away from the parents, brings them into the city to the schools where they're socialized, which is the process of getting them to give up their parents' values and learn how to serve the ruling class. Plato explained that when the true philosopher kings are born in a state, they will set in order their own city. They will take possession of the children who will be unaffected by the habits of their parents. These they will train in their own habits and laws. And these children will be taught lies, noble lies. Plato said, we want one single grand lie which will be believed by everybody. Could you imagine the government taking the kids away from the parents and teaching them lies? Anyway, Plato said that it's okay to teach the kids lies because the lies help the tyrant to stay in power, and since it's better than a democracy, it's okay. Now, Plato's perfectly structured society on the island of Atlantis inspired Sir Thomas More's Island of Utopia in 1516. And the word utopia means nowhere. It's a fictitious island in the South Atlantic, somewhere off the coast of Colombia, supposedly discovered by Amerigo Vespucci. And utopia means nowhere, and it's written as a dialogue, the way the Greeks did, a conversation with a traveler named Hythlodeus, which means peddler of nonsense. So we have the island of nowhere told to us by the peddler of nonsense. And on the Thomas More's Island of Utopia, it's perfectly structured. There's an upper class rulers, lower class commoners, free health care, free identical clothing. Everyone receives free welfare. There's free meals in monastic communal dining halls. Everyone lives in free, identical, three-story public houses. There's no locks on any doors. There's no private property. All property and goods are stored in a communal warehouse. There's no taverns, no ale houses, no coffee houses, no places for private gatherings. There's no privacy. Everyone is tracked everywhere you go with an internal passport. Without it, it's a lifetime of slavery. This is 1516. He's talking about everybody being tracked. The government decides everyone's careers. You have to work for the rest of your life. And there's no families on Sir Thomas More's utopia. The government controls childbearing, like China's one-child policy or Margaret Sanger's Planned Parenthood. No woman shall have a legal right to bear a child without a permit. Now, Sir Thomas More wrote it as a veiled criticism of Henry VIII, and Henry VIII had Sir Thomas More killed. So, Plato's Atlantis, Island of Utopia, Sir Thomas More inspired Sir Francis Bacon, who wrote New Atlantis. He calls it New Atlantis because he's directly referring to Plato's Atlantis, and this is a fictitious island in the South Pacific. Highly structured, ruling class commoners, a little more scientific careers because the scientific revolution is going on at the time, but the government dictates everything. Now, somebody wrote a satire on this, and you've read it. Jonathan Swift's Gulliver's Travels. Gulliver means gullible traveler, and here he's washed up on an island, and finds out it's highly structured with a ruling class that's controlling everything.

about everybody's lives, and then the rural class that just has to work their jobs. Now, why is this important? The pilgrims. They didn't have any money, and it was around this time that they go to investors in England who start the London Company. And the investors look back to Plato's or Thomas More and others, and they say, hey, let's set up a perfect society where everybody owns everything in common. And so the pilgrim bylaws say this: all profits, benefits that are got by trade, traffic, trucking, working, fishing, or any other means shall remain in ye common stock, and all are to have their meat, drink, and apparel, and all provision out of ye common stock. And it sounds nice, and they tried it, and they almost starved to death. Governor Bradford says the failure of that experiment of communal service, which was tried for several years by good and honest men, proves the emptiness of the theory of Plato and other ancients applauded by some of latter times. I just think it's amazing. Here are the pilgrims directly referring to Plato. They knew that they were trying to live out this theoretical thing, that the taking away of private property and possession of it in community would make a state happy and flourishing, as if they were wiser than God. For in this instance, community of property was found to breed much confusion and discontent, retard much employment, which would have been to the general benefit. For the young men who were most able and fit for service objected to being forced to spend their time and strength in working for other men's wives and children without any recompense. The strong man or the resourceful man had no more share of food, clothes, etc., than the weak man, who was not able to do a quarter what the other could. This was thought injustice. The aged and graver men, who were ranked and equalized in labor, food, clothes, etc., with the humbler and younger ones, thought it some indignity and disrespect. As for men's wives, who were obliged to do service for other men, such as cooking, washing their clothes, etc., they considered it a kind of slavery, and many husbands would not brook it or allow it. Bradford goes on, let none argue that this is due to human failing rather than to this communistic plan of life in itself. I answer that God in his wisdom saw that another plan of life was fitter for them. So they began to consider how to raise more corn, obtain a better crop, so they might not continue to endure the misery of want. After much debate, the governor, with the chief among them, allowed each man to plant corn for his own household. Wow, what a novel idea. So every family was assigned a parcel of land. This was very successful. It made all hands very industrious, so that much more corn was planted than otherwise it would have been by any means, and gave far better satisfaction. The women now went willingly into the field and took their little ones with them to plant corn, well before they would allege weakness and inability, and to have compelled them would have been thought great oppression. So here they tried this everybody owning everything in common, and nobody wanted to go out and plant, and they almost starved, and they said, scrap that, give everybody their own land, and everybody worked really hard, and then they had an abundance, and then they had the Thanksgiving that we celebrate all the time. Now, wasn't the early church socialist? No, actually, the early church was the early church. Socialism is counterfeit early church. And the difference is between the word voluntary and involuntary and church and government. So the early believers voluntarily sold their land and laid the money at the feet of the apostles for the church to distribute. They didn't have their land taken away and be forced to involuntarily lay the money at the feet of Pilate and the Roman government to redistribute. When the children of Israel went into the promised land, every family was given property. If you own property, you can accumulate stuff. The Bible called that being blessed. And you can be moved upon to voluntarily give away some of your stuff. The Bible called that charity, right? So you get blessed, you have stuff, you can voluntarily give it away. Lenin said socialism is a transition phase from capitalism to communism. Capitalism empowering the individual and communism empowering the state. And communism, Karl Marx says, communism can be summed up in one sentence: abolition of private property. So, if you do not own any property, how can you be charitable? How can you give away something you don't have? What, are you going to steal from somebody else and now you're a thief, you've broken the law? No, God entrusts you with stuff, and you have the voluntary opportunity to manifest on the outside what is on the inside of your heart, the love of God.

0: Didn't Jesus teach socialism? Well, let's look at the parable of the talents. Gives one guy five, multiplies it to 10. Another guy two, multiplies it to 4. And one guy had one and he buried it. And he says, "Sir, here's your talent. I kept it laid away in a piece of cloth." His master replied, "You wicked servant." He said to those standing by, "Take his talent away from him and give it to the one who has 10 talents." "Sir," they said, "he already has 10. He replied, "I tell you that to everyone who has, more will be given. But as for the one who has nothing, even what they have will be taken away." If Jesus were a socialist, he would have taken from the guy that has 10 and divided up equally among all three. No, it's the hand of the diligent that bears rule. God doesn't bless laziness, right? You go out there, the Holy Spirit is called the helper. You got to go out there and do something, and the Holy Spirit will help you do it. You don't sit back with your feet up on the sofa and say, "Go do that." No, God helps you to do stuff. And if you do stuff, he'll bless it. Now, there's a confusion as to the role of government. And in the Bible, God clearly gives commands to five groups: individuals, family, business, church, government. The commands to the individual do include taking care of the poor. The family commands are mostly relational. Husbands, love your wife. Children, submit to your parents. Business commands are mostly do an honest day's work and don't hold back wages. The church is commanded to take care of the poor. And they immediately did, feeding orphans and widows, and through the centuries started hospitals and medical clinics and orphanages and schools. Do you know there's no command for the government to take care of the poor? The command to the government's the shortest. Protect the innocent, punish the guilty, right? You know, defend the borders. There's no command for the government to be involved in health care. There's no command for the government to be involved in education. What's happened is the government has usurped the church's role. And we've let it because we haven't educated ourselves on these roles. James Madison said, "Charity is no part of the legislative duty of the government." Davy Crockett was a congressman. There was a fire in Georgetown, and Congress was going to vote to give some federal tax money to help him. And Davy Crockett said, "No, Congress hath not the power to appropriate this money as an act of charity. Every member on this floor knows it. We have the right as individuals to give away as much of our own money as we please in charity. But as members of Congress, we have no right to appropriate a dollar of public money as charity." I love the quote from Calvin Coolidge. He said, "It does not follow that because something ought to be done, the national government ought to do it." We need to take care of the poor. Yes, we do, but it's not the government's job. We need to take care of the immigrants. Yes, we do, but it's not the government's job. We need to take care of schools. We need to take care of lots of things, but it's not the government's job.
1: Wow. So sorry to interrupt. We are up against the break. We will pick back up right where we left off. Would you like to see this rally in its entirety? Yes, you are hearing it now, but the DVD offer includes Bill's entire presentation and his PowerPoints, which are a must-see to go along with the message. We all need to know these things. Your kids, your grandkids need to know these things, as they are more than likely not getting this at school. 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Crosstalk continues on the VCY America Radio Network. Bill Federer is presenting The Dangerous Slide Towards Socialism from the VCY rally in Southeast Wisconsin. Allow us to rewind just a bit. This really does make sense and shows us where responsibility really lies. Bill had just quoted Calvin Coolidge.
0: I love the quote from Calvin Coolidge. He said, "It does not follow that because something ought to be done, the national government ought to do it. We need to take care of the poor. Yes, we do, but it's not the government's job. We need to take care of the immigrants. Yes, we do, but it's not the government's job. We need to take care of schools. We need to take care of lots of things, but it's not the government's job." Do you know that early 1800s, there was a second Great Awakening revival, and you had Christians doing things? You had Charles Finney preach, and his revival lectures were read by George Williams, who started the YMCA, Young Men's Christian Association. His lectures on revival were read by William and Catherine Booth, who started the Salvation Army. And you had people starting missionary organizations and abolitionist societies and women's suffrage groups and temperance groups, all the individuals. Clara Barton was a school teacher. She started the Red Cross. You had individuals and churches starting things to take care of the needs, not the government. It was only after FDR and through the Depression did the federal government begin to usurp the church's role. And then it got a real big kick with Lyndon Johnson's Great Society Welfare State. Gerald Ford said, "People say, why don't you expand that program and spend more federal money? I look them in the eye and say, do you realize that a government big enough to give us everything we want is a government big enough to take from us everything we have?" Now, what if older fish could tell younger fish to stay away from shiny things dangling in the water? But they can't. So every new generation of younger fish sees this shiny thing, they're attracted to it and caught. It's a hook, right? Socialism is a shiny thing dangling in the water. Free food, free clothes, free education, free welfare, free, free, free. Free is attractive, but there is a hook. You give up your independence. You give up control of your life. Now, when the church helps anybody, it's called disinterested benevolence. You want them to get better for no other reason than you want them to get better, and hopefully they'll help the next needy person that comes along. Whenever the government helps anybody, it's always in exchange for something. Like you're in Egypt, you need food, the government gives you food, but it's in exchange for your land, your cattle, your lives, your votes. When the church helps, it's personal, and the giver experiences the joy of the Lord, and the recipient feels the love of God through a real person. When the government helps anybody, it's impersonal. You don't know whose pocket that money came out of that turned into the welfare check, and the recipient views it as a debt that is owed to him. And over time, the recipient loses self-esteem, and they want to channel that negative feeling somewhere. They end up blaming and hating the very government giving them free stuff. Interesting dynamic. So the pilgrims, they switch from company to covenant. What's that? From involuntary to voluntary. Instead of your stuff being involuntarily taken away because of the bylaws and redistributed, no, it's a covenant form of government where you get the stuff and then you're moved upon in your heart to voluntarily care for your neighbor. And so this covenant form of government goes back to ancient Israel, to triangle, right? You get rights and blessings from God and you voluntarily take care of your neighbor because you're accountable to God. Right? Whatever you do to the least of these, my brethren, you've done unto me. Margaret Thatcher says the Decalogue, Ten Commandments, are addressed to each and every person. This is the origin of the sanctity of the individual. Your founding fathers came over with that. They looked after one another, not only as a matter of necessity, but as a matter of duty to their God. So they're taking care of the poor, but it's voluntarily because they're doing as unto God. They look back during these colonial era to ancient Israel so much that they taught Hebrew at Yale and Harvard. And they looked back particularly to that first 400-year period when Israel came out of Egypt before they got King Saul. So it's the book of Judges, a little confusing, but it's a

unique period in world history. I spent several years researching every civilization that ever existed on planet Earth. And you have Nimrod, Tower of Babel, and the Assyrians and Babylonians and the Elamites and the Egyptians. And it's all kings and pharaohs and Caesars and Kaisers. And they keep getting bigger and bigger until finally the King of England was the biggest. And America's founders broke away and flipped it and made the people the king. But ancient Israel stands out as unique because the first 400 years out of Egypt, they had no king. Around 1400 BC, they came out of Egypt, and no king. And it worked because everybody was taught the law, and they were accountable to God to follow the law. So if you think of government as a line with one side being total government and the other side being no government. Total government, you get a king, and he rules through fear. You do what he says or he kills you. The no government side would be anarchy unless the people have virtue. And in Israel's case, it was everybody being taught the law. And I was trying to think of a way of explaining it. Imagine if everybody downloaded a behavioral app on their iPhone, right? Instead of a GPS app telling you where to turn, imagine a behavioral app, and it tells you how to act in real time, right? It sees you, it's monitoring your blood pulse, and it sees you're about to lose your temper at somebody that's in your vicinity, and it can hear the tone of your voice increasing in volume, and it says, alert, alert, don't lose your temper. And then it sees you in an expensive store with nobody in the vicinity and sees you looking a little bit longer at a certain item, and it checks your bank account's running low, and you're being tempted to, it runs the algorithm, right? And it says, alert, alert, don't steal. So you have a behavioral app. That's what the law is. And the Hebrew Levite priests were the computer geeks that help you to download the app, right? Line upon line, precept. But the big question is, why would you follow it? What would motivate you to follow an internal moral? Well, Israel had the key ingredient. There is a God who is watching everyone. He wants you to be fair. He's going to hold you accountable in the future. So you're about to steal. Nobody's around. You know you can get away with it. And then you think, God is watching me. He wants me to be fair. He's going to hold me accountable in the future. Maybe I should hesitate stealing. And it creates something in your head called a conscience. If everybody in the country really believes this, you can maintain complete order with no police. People will take care of their neighbor because they're doing it as unto God. Now, God knew the Israelites would break the law, and rather than them walk around the rest of their life with a guilty conscience, once a year they sacrificed the Day of Atonement, Yom Kippur, and everyone's sins were forgiven, and they started the new year off with a clean slate, and obviously that's foreshadowing Jesus. Ronald Reagan said, without God, there's no virtue because there's no prompting of the conscience. If there's no God, then laws are just something made up by men, and why should you follow them? So if you get rid of God, got these laws, you get rid of those, and then there's get rid of virtue, and then it turns into lawlessness. Remember Plato talked about that? People give up their virtue, it turns into lawlessness. And Israel, the high priest, Eli, his own sons are sleeping with women in the very tent where the Ark of the Covenant is. So he's not teaching the law to his sons. And then you got a Levite with a graven image in the house of a guy named Micah. And you're reading the story saying, what's he doing with a graven image? Isn't that one of the commandments? You're not supposed to have them. And then you read the terrible story of a Levite with a concubine. The law says the Levite's to marry a virgin of his own tribe. Here he is with a woman he's not even married to. And the house is surrounded by sodomites, and they rape the poor girl to death. And by the time you're grossed out, you read this line, every man did that which was right in their own eyes. Same exact line that 600 years later, Plato wrote. And so what happened in ancient Israel, it turned into an unstructured mess. And they began to say, we need some governor to come along and fix it. Well, in their case, they asked for a king, and they got Saul. And Samuel cries, and the Lord tells him, they have not rejected thee, but they have rejected me, that I should not reign over them. God's original plan for Israel was to not have a king, have everybody be taught the law, everybody have private property and be blessed. And then an interesting story, King Saul is now the king, and he's ruling as a tyrant. And he's pouting that his son became friends with David. And he goes to his soldiers. None of you soldiers care about me. And one soldier, Doeg the Edomite, says, King, I care. I saw David go to this town. They gave him some bread and the sword of Goliath that was stored there. Saul says, bring those priests to me. When they show up, he turns to his men and says, kill them.

0: The soldiers hesitate, and Doeg the Edomite goes out there and kills them all. What just happened? The soldiers have been operating under the old system where everybody is accountable to God to follow the law, and the law says you need two or more witnesses before you condemn somebody to death. There's only one witness, Doeg, so they're hesitating. They're like, okay, this does not compute. You're telling me to kill, and I'm accountable to God, and God says there need to be two, and there's only one. And they're hesitating. They have a conscience. Doeg says, King, I'm going to surrender my conscience to you. You tell me to kill, I'll kill. Tell me to kill the baby in the womb, I'll kill it. You tell me there's no more male and female, fine. You talk about it. Tell me there's fluid sex, and boys can go on girls. But whatever you tell, whatever the government tells, I'm just a bunch of mush. When you blow your trumpets, I'll body your statue. The government always wants to insert itself between you and God. And God is jealous. He doesn't want the government in between you and him. And there will come a point in everyone's lives where you're going to have to make the choice that the apostle Peter said to the Sanhedrin. We told you not to speak in his name anymore. And he said, should we obey God or man? Right? Well, I'm going to obey God. Anyway, so there's four slides here, and we're going to see how covenant turned into socialism. So the Pilgrims got their idea from ancient Israel, this covenant where you get rights and blessings from God and you voluntarily take care of your neighbor because you're doing it as unto God. The century after the Pilgrims was the Age of Enlightenment, and covenant turned into social contract. This came out of the Scientific Revolution, where you had Isaac Newton discovering laws of gravity and Kepler discovering laws of planetary motion and Robert Boyle discovering laws of pressure. And so some theologians said maybe God made everything with laws, and like a guy winds up a clock and it's got all these gears, maybe he's off taking a walk or something, and everything's just going on its own. The ultimate of this is God is an impersonal force in the universe. And so the idea is that if God is there, he's distant. And so it's more or less just the covenant turns into social contract, what we all agree upon. But still, God is distant. But in the next century, it turns into social contract with no God during the French Revolution. You get your rights from the group, you're accountable to the group. And the next century, it turns into Marxism and socialism, where the state is God. You get your rights from the state, you're accountable to the state, and if the state wants to, it can kill you. So we talked about this French Revolution period. Let me go through this, because this is one of the modern examples of socialism. So King Louis the 16th helped us during our revolution. And you know what he got in return? Nothing but debt. And then their crops failed. And the people didn't have bread. And they go to the Queen Marie Antoinette and they say, the people don't have bread. And she said, supposedly said, let them eat cake. It wasn't her fault, but she's right. She grew up in court. Anyway, so the people in France thought if they could just chop off the king and queen's heads, all their problems will be solved. Well, they chop it off, it doesn't get any better. So then they chop off the heads of all the royalty, it doesn't get better. They chop off the heads of all the wealthy. You have money, we don't, you're selfish. Then they chop off the heads of the businessmen and farmers. You got food and supplies, we don't, you're selfish. Then they chopped off the heads of the hoarders. You got extra food, we don't have enough, you're selfish. Then they chopped off the heads of the clergy, because they're speaking out against the head chopping off stuff. And then they chopped off the heads of the former revolutionaries, the ones that used to chop off heads but got tired of it. Somehow they're to blame. 30,000 people had their heads chopped off in Paris, France. You know what the motto of the French Revolution was? Liberty, equality, fraternity. Fraternity is their word for socialism. It's the fraternity, the club, the collective, the group, the mob, the state. And equality can be understood two ways. In America, it was equal treatment before the law, but in France, it was everyone having an equal amount of stuff. And if the fraternité, the group, the social estate, thinks you have too much stuff, it can use the power of the state to trample your individual liberty, take away all your stuff, redistribute it, and kill you.
1: 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What a historic location. Think about this. Jesus Christ playing on the Mount of Olives as a child, beginning his ministry at the age of 30, and then the Olivet Discourse, teaching his disciples what is to come right there on the Mount of Olives. And then he ascends into heaven from there. And the angel says he will return.

0: turn once again and put his foot on that very mountain, the Mount of Olives. In fact, the scriptures tell us in Revelation 19, the mountains will split and provide a way of escape for those believers who are being sought and persecuted. Isn't this fascinating? History revolves around Israel and Jerusalem. And yet we see the stage being set for the world turning against Israel and Jerusalem even now. I'm Brandon House for the Worldview Report.
1: Final segment of Bill Federer from the VCY rally, the dangerous slide toward socialism. We just heard painful truths of socialism in world history. And we are seeing many of these same tactics being reused today. But what is the answer to all of this? Bill had many more examples of socialism to share, yet the turnaround, the only answer to changing the goals, the hearts of nations, cannot be found by looking around. We must instead look up.
2: I'm running out of time, so I'm going to have to end with lots of stuff that I don't have time for. But, you know, we talked about crises. And in times of crises, power gets concentrated into the hands of bad people. But it's also in times of crisis that people turn to Christ. So how many of you turned to Christ when everything was perfect in your life? How many tend to turn to Christ when things aren't going so good, right? And so if you turn to Christ in a crisis, what's a nation but a whole lot of people? What's the world but a whole lot of people? I'm convinced the same crisis that's going to cause some people to panic and fear and take the mark of the beast is going to cause other people to get all excited for Jesus and get bolder than they've ever been before, and we'll see a great revival. You know, the first prophecy, amen. The first prophecy was the seed of the woman will crush the serpent's head, but the serpent will bruise his heel. And the devil didn't know where this would happen, but it happened simultaneously on the cross. The devil got Jews and Gentiles to crucify Christ, dust his hands. He goes, that's it, I took care of him. But Jesus says, it's finished. And the devil says, what's finished? The devil just got his head crushed because the Jews and Gentiles sacrificed the Lamb of God so that all the people's sins in the world could be forgiven and we all have the opportunity to now be reunited with God. And the devil lost his job because the word Satan means accuser. He accuses us to God. God, you got to judge them. They're sinners. And he says, I did judge them. I judged them in Christ. So the same crises that the devil thought he won, he lost. And I'm convinced as we get closer to the end times, the same crises, the devil's thinking he's going to win and consolidate power, he's going to lose. And we're going to see a great revival of people who get more excited for Jesus than they've ever been before. You know, I just want to end with this one thought. So we see everything from our point of view, but let's for a moment think of things from God's point of view. Here's God. He exists for eternity. Eternity. There's never been a time when God has not existed. He makes everything. Space, matter, time, and everything obeys him. He's all-powerful, and he exists for all eternity. So at some time in eternity past, God said, been there, done that. I can make galaxies. I would really like someone in my image that could love me. Now it gets interesting because love, by definition, must be voluntary. So in this framework of everything he controls, light, time, matter, space, energy, everything he controls, he created one little thing he doesn't control, your will. Now, he could control it if he wanted to, but that would defeat the very reason he made you different than everything else. He gave you free will. The more you love someone, the more you want that someone to love you back. God loves you infinitely. He has an infinite desire for you to love him back. But he won't force you to love him back, because the moment he would force you to love him, he himself would know he's forcing you to love him, and he would know your response is not a love response. And he hides himself behind his creation, because if he ever revealed himself in all of his universe-creating majesty, your response would be instinctive. And God's not interested in an instinctive response. He wants a voluntary response. So he hides himself behind creation. People say, well, if God's real, why doesn't he show himself? Why doesn't he prove it? Because the moment he would show himself to you, it would not only prove that he's real, it would remove your free will. Because in the presence of such enormous power, your response would be immediately instinctive. He wants a love response, so he hides himself. It's sort of like a billionaire that has a son that goes to college. If he flies in his private jet, drives up in his Lamborghini, gold rings, Rolex watch, fancy clothes, an entourage, follows him around campus, he's going to have every girl wanting to meet him. But if he lays all that aside

0: put all that aside, and he was born in a manger. But the other side of God is he's just, which means he has to judge every sin. If God does not judge a sin, he's effectively giving consent to the sin. In common law, it's called the rule of tacit admission. And you've seen it in wedding ceremonies, where the pastor says, anybody against this wedding, speak now or forever hold your peace. If you're at the wedding silent, your silence is giving consent to the wedding. If there are sins going on and God is silent and not judging them, his silence is giving consent to the sin. And if God gives consent to sin, he's no longer a just God. So he's got to judge. So here he gives us free will and he wants us to love him, but and we have this free will, but what if we blow it in sin? The just side of God is he's got to slap us and destroy us. But he doesn't want that, so he has a plan of redemption. What's the plan? The plan is his own son would become the lamb and take the judgment we deserve upon himself on the cross. Jesus, the second person of the Trinity, the only begotten Son of God, in the plan of redemption hidden from the ages, became the lamb and took the judgment for all the sins that we deserve upon himself. You know, I have a degree in accounting, so I like things that balance. And if you can imagine a scale, an eternal being, Jesus, who's innocent, suffering for a finite, limited period of time, is equal to all of us finite, limited beings who are guilty, suffering for an eternal period of time. Let me say that again. An eternal being who's innocent, suffering for a finite period of time, is equal to all of us finite beings who are guilty, suffering for an eternal period of time. Infinity times finite equals finite times infinity. Right? An unlimited being suffering for a limited period of time is equal to all of us limited beings suffering for an unlimited period of time. Jesus literally experienced the equivalent of eternal damnation in the place of you and I so that we could experience eternal life with our Father in heaven because of Jesus. That's why we sing praise songs to Jesus. And he's the only one that could have done it.
1: 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Ask for Bill Federer and The Dangerous Slide Toward Socialism. As we close, we reiterate what Bill just shared. The answer to man's greatest need is found in Jesus Christ the Lord.
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0: SRN News. I'm Bob Agnew in Washington. The cleanup continues today after an historic storm tore across northwest Indiana on Tuesday. Department of Homeland Security Chief for the state of Indiana, Jonathan Witham, says at least one person was killed.
1: Sadly, the four-year-old died in Jennings County. That was a tree that fell on their home. And we have reports of various levels of injuries across the state. And again, two other fatalities that may be weather-related. We're working on confirming those.
0: President Trump says he did slip away from Air Force One after a trip last month to Turkey because the Secret Service and military had some security concerns.
2: I go by Secret Service and the military. They wanted me to go on a different flight, a different plane, equal safety, but they wanted me to do it, so I do it. I do what they say.
0: Correspondent Darlene Superville says officials do remain concerned over the security of the new Air Force One.
3: There have been questions about the safety of the new Air Force One that was a gift from Qatar. Intelligence officials, according to reports in the New York Times and CBS News, were concerned about a potential attack on the president or the new jet.

0: The incident saw the president stow away in an airport catering container to sneak onto another plane. Federal prosecutors now moving against a major immigration fraud network. Here's correspondent Willie Nelson.
1: Attorney General Todd Blanche is unveiling new charges tied to a long-running marriage fraud ring.
2: Today we are announcing the arrests and unsealing of an indictment out of the Southern District of New York, charging 11 individuals for allegedly overseeing an extensive, decade-long marriage fraud scheme involving more than 1,000 sham marriages between Chinese nationals and United States citizens.
1: Officials say the scheme was used to illegally secure green cards and other immigration benefits. Willie Nelson, the White House.
0: And on Wall Street, it's shaping up to be a winning session today. The Dow right now up by 35. This is SRN News. Who's opting to have abortions the most in this country? Correspondent Michael Harrington has a report.
3: According to a report from the Pew Research Center, most of the abortions that take place each year are sought by women in their 20s, 57%. Another 31% of abortions were given to women in their 30s. There is very little abortion amongst teens or women 40 and up. The Pew study also indicates the vast majority of women who seek abortion are unmarried, 88%. Black women are the most likely to have an abortion, 39%. Michael Harrington reporting.
0: Pope Leo will meet with survivors of clergy abuse during a four-day trip to France next month that will include a visit to UNESCO headquarters, a meeting with French bishops in Lourdes, and an interreligious meeting in the border city of Metz. The Pope met with six abuse survivors during his recent trip to Spain, where the Catholic hierarchy has only recently begun reckoning with its legacy of abuse. This is SRN News. A very scary find during a high school football practice.
4: A Maumelle, Arkansas high school football player had every right to be a little rattled after finding a venomous snake inside his helmet during practice. The student felt an unusual movement inside his headgear following warm-ups last week and brought his helmet to an assistant coach for inspection. A 2-foot cottonmouth was discovered wedged in behind some padding.
0: And that is Donna Warder reporting. The search for life in the rubble of Colombia's powerful earthquake growing more desperate as search teams push up against a key time threshold to locate survivors before it's too late. Aid agencies consider the first 48 to 72 hours the most crucial for retrieving people alive, even though they often have been found much later than that. The limit can be extended for those trapped if they have access to food and water. You'll find more on these stories at srnnews.com.
5: First John 4, verse 20. If a man say, I love God, and hateth his brother, he is a liar. For he that loveth not his brother whom he hath seen, how can he love God whom he hath not seen? First John 4, verse 20. God's word warning us that it is dishonest to profess love for God while hating another.
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0: 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Faith and Freedom is brought to you by Liberty Counsel, a litigation, education, and policy organization. 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
1: Abortion pill chemicals have been found in our drinking water supplies in a number of cities. We're going to be talking about this on Faith and Freedom. I'm Matt Staver, founder and chairman of Liberty Counsel. Joining me is Holly Mead.
2: You know, Matt, this is really horrific information. I mean, we all grieve at the thought of abortion and how they are increasing because of these abortion pills. But now it's important to realize that everyone is affected because it's going into our water supplies. And three particular cities they did test, Austin, Texas, Blacksburg, Virginia, and Carbondale, Illinois, they found up to 0.039 micrograms per liter of mifepristone in the drinking water.
1: Yeah, so this is a peer-reviewed study that was recently released, found significant concentrations of the chemical drug mifepristone in the water supply of these three U.S. cities. Now, they did not search all the cities, of course. They did some targeted and not predetermined as to these being worst offenders. They just did some targeted
2: research. This is a
1: research,
2: sample population.
1: Sample population.
2: Yeah.
1: If they're in Austin, Texas, Virginia, in the Blacksburg city in Carbondale, Illinois, then they're also in other places around the country. And they found it in the drinking water, in the drinking water. This is water that's not wastewater. It's not water that you are recycling to put on your grass. This is water that comes out of your faucet and you put it in a glass and drink it.
2: Right. And so you think about the chemicals that are in there that can cause infertility and all kinds of other issues.
1: Yeah. So the researchers, how did they find it? They actually collected water samples from household taps. So they went right to the homes in these cities. They then sent it to a lab. They had samples also from upstream and downstream of the water treatment facilities. And they analyzed the water using a particular laboratory test to measure the biological effect of a substance, finding mifepristone contaminants in, quote, all but one of the nine sampling classes, close quote. The study, called Anti-Progesterone in Environmental Water, appeared in Issues in Law and Medicine, a journal of the Alliance for Hippocratic Medicine. The study was founded and researched by Charitable Allies, Inc., the organization is part of the funding of this particular research. But what you have here is something very significant along what we've been talking about. Liberty Counsel Action, which is our sister ministry, it's a 501c4 public policy ministry, not a legal ministry, but a public policy ministry. We have been researching this issue. Students for Life of America have also been researching this issue. And we have about a 90-page white paper that is available for download as a PDF from our special website, abortioninourwater.org, abortioninourwater.org. You can go there, download the 90-plus page white paper full of footnotes. We also have PowerPoint available that you can download, and we have a lot of other information that you can download and research as well. But what we have found in our research is shocking. We have found that this endocrine blocker, these are endocrine disruptors. In other words, they operate by disrupting your endocrine, meaning that mifepristone will interfere with the production of progesterone. And when your body, when pregnant, stops producing progesterone, the baby starves. The baby needs progesterone as part of that developmental process. And so mifepristone blocks the progesterone production, thus causing the baby to starve, thus creating the miscarriage and the dead baby in some cases. Some cases they're still alive when they're expelled into the toilet. And that's how they're getting in, by the way, to the drinking water. They're getting into the drinking water through the treatment plants because these abortions, as grotesque as it sounds, are happening over the toilet. So not only is the results of mifepristone, which has long-lasting metabolites, going into the water and they're not dissolving, but also the remains of the baby, the flesh,

0: the bones, the sinew, all of that is going into our water supply. And so what this study did is just look at the drug mifepristone, not the remnants of the baby that's decomposing in that same drinking water. This is shocking.
1: Absolutely. And you know, it's really concerning to everyone. Through this study, they found that conventional water treatments, because you think, well, there's water treatments. There shouldn't be anything like that in our water. Well, this study determined that these water treatments were not effective for removing mifepristone's endocrine disrupting compound from the water in all these cities they tested. And I'm thinking, well, I have an additional water filter on my water, but it sounds like it's still not enough to eliminate this. And then you think, well, if this is in there, what else is in the water as far as drugs that are affecting me?
0: Yeah, and so one of the things that we've said, and one of the things that this study says, is that the water supply treatment systems, they're not effective for removing mifepristone endocrine disrupting compound, EDC, from the water. And that was true in all the cities the researchers tested. And they said, quote, in all three cities, the level of mifepristone in the downstream water sources is not appreciably lower than the level of upstream water sources. In fact, in two of the cities, it is higher. While the researchers noted the upstream samples could contain untreated sewage from damaged sewer lines, the downstream samples were expected to have treated sewage water. In other words, they did upstream and downstream, and they expected to find a significant difference between downstream that has already been treated versus upstream that has not yet been treated. And what they found is no appreciable difference. In other words, what's coming in to the water system supply is also going out after being treated, and it is remaining essentially the same.
1: And you know, the study also showed that the low progesterone levels in both men and women have been associated with multiple health problems. For women, this can include lower fertility rates, higher rates of miscarriage, higher rates of other medical complications during pregnancy. And with men, you know, who normally have small amounts of progesterone in their bodies, these low levels can be associated with other medical problems, talking about bone loss, alopecia, fatigue, obesity, and other things.
0: Yeah, and one of the things that we found in our research is that in other places around the world, there have been found this mifepristone from these abortion drugs and other studies with regards to animals that have affected fish and animals that go into the drinking water system. And they drink water from streams and ponds and so forth that are coming from some of the residue of these sewer systems or these wastewater treatment systems.
1: All for drinking water, which is what we have to have.
0: Yeah, and so some of the other studies outside of this, before this one even came about, showed that there were DNA abnormalities that were taking place in some of these animals. And this particular study also said that the mifepristone's EDC could negatively impact health in humans, wildlife, farm animals, aquatic life, such as fertility, pregnancy, and fetal development. So if a woman takes mifepristone and it blocks the production of progesterone that ultimately starves the baby, now you have essentially a dead baby in your womb, and then you have a miscarriage or you have a forced abortion by another pill that causes the contractions. Then what about someone who's at home and they are pregnant and they take a glass of water from their faucet and they drink it every day, as we have faucet water that we're drinking and we cook with it. And now it gets into the system of this woman unknowingly. She's not wanting to have an abortion. She's not wanting to take the abortion pill. And now if you have mifepristone where someone's taking it and it causes a miscarriage, what about this person here who's pregnant? Can it also cause a miscarriage? I think there's a probability to that, certainly a possibility. And that's the issue here. The research needs to be done. The FDA, the EPA, they need to clamp down on mifepristone, because this abortion drug is now not just killing children and affecting millions of parents but it's also affecting every single

0: person through the drinking water. For more information, go to abortioninourwater.org, abortioninourwater.org.
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4: Our word for today comes from Psalm 62. God has spoken once, twice, I have heard this, that power belongs to God. Now this phrase, God has spoken once, twice, I have heard it, is a Hebrew way of saying, I have heard this repeatedly, this truth is certain. It's similar to Jesus saying in the New Testament, truly, truly, emphasizing that what follows is absolutely true. Power belongs to God, El Shaddai, God Almighty. So if all power belongs to God, consider what the writer of Hebrews tells believers because of Christ's redemptive work in Hebrews 4:16. Let us therefore come boldly to the throne of grace that we may obtain mercy and find grace to help in time of need. Our hope should never rest in secondary authorities, no matter how powerful they appear, because through Christ we have direct access to the one to whom all power and authority belong, God Himself.
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6: 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Here's what is included in this large print study Bible. I will try to go slow so you can grab a hold of what this Bible offers. Of course, the most important is the scripture, which is in the King James Version. But for help in your study of God's Word, you will find 14,000 solid and helpful study notes, 123 photographs, 61 timelines, 58 maps, 20 informative articles, 19 charts, 19 illustrations or reconstructions, Jesus' words in red, an extensive cross-reference system, Smith's own lay-flat binding, two-column text format, topical page headings, concordance, glossary of terms used in the King James Version, 1 year and 3 year Bible reading plans, and a presentation page for gift giving. 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And to top it all off, it comes with a two-tone saddle brown leather touch cover. 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A few months ago, the VCY Bookstore and Outreach Center offered the four-book set called Profiles of Valor, highlighting the positive character traits from men and women who were part of the American Revolution. 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Here's an overview of what these books are all about.
7: 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You're outnumbered by the British. A bridge is collapsing with a train racing toward it, or hundreds of men are drowning in the Pacific. What would you do? Profiles of Integrity shows how real people made life-changing choices guided by faith and virtue. Each volume features 10 inspiring biographies, each centered on a distinct character trait, such as dependability, contentment, tolerance, or resourcefulness. Recommended for middle and high school students grades 7 and up, each story combines compelling storytelling, rich historical context, comprehension questions, black and white illustrations, and timeless truths about Christian virtue. Volume 1 covers 1775 to 1781, bringing the Revolutionary War to life through the courage and character of pastors, militia leaders, and homemakers who shaped history. Volume 2 spans 1804 to 1865, featuring stories from westward expansion, the War of 1812, the Civil War, and Victorian England, showing integrity in kidnappings, daring escapes, dangerous expeditions, and fierce battles. Volume 3 explores 1872 to 1919, from Reconstruction to World War I, where integrity determines success in railroads, revolutions, and global conflict. Volume 4 takes students through 1920 to 1945, stepping into the trenches, skies, and frozen wilderness from the Russian Revolution to the end of World War II. Each chapter begins with a definition of the virtue, a relevant Bible verse, and closes with comprehension and application questions to help students connect the lessons to modern life. Meaningful quotes from statesmen and historical personalities enrich each story, helping students see how character shaped history. Whether for independent reading, family read-aloud, or morning basket times, Profiles of Integrity encourages students to grow in Christ-like character while exploring real historical events. Discover the power of integrity and virtue through history's heroes and be inspired to live boldly for Christ.
6: 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You can live in the way of the wildflower. In Luke 12:27, Jesus said, "Consider the lilies, how they grow. They toil not, they spin not. And yet I say unto you that Solomon, in all his glory, was not arrayed like one of these." The VCY Bookstore and Outreach Center is offering the book titled The Way of the Wildflower by Ruth Cho Simons at 50% off for the month of August. Ruth has been on Revive Our Hearts podcast, was one of the featured speakers at the Answers in Genesis Women's Conference this past April, and is an artist who couples her art with the Word of God. As an author, she desires to lead readers to Christ and the Scriptures. The 30 gospel meditations in this book are coupled with a specific wildflower that represents the biblical principle highlighted in the reading. I'm going to let Ruth explain a little bit more.
8: This project, The Way of the Wildflower, is a labor of love in which I take 30 of the beloved wildflowers and I pair them with truths that we must learn about how God provides, God sustains, how God frees us, how we can know who we truly are in Christ. Unlike a lot of other books I do, I wrote the entire book and painted every page of this book. It's a labor of love, as you can imagine, because as an author and an artist, I want you to linger long in these pages. I don't want you to rush through. This is not a book where you're supposed to just read a couple of minutes and quickly move on to the next thing. It's a time to set down your phone, set down your devices, linger long in these

0: pages. And my desire as an artist is that every piece of artwork you see in this book would be almost like a silver platter upon which you feast on the word of God, that you might experience God's word in such a beautiful way that you can't help but pick up your Bible and say, I want to know more. I want to know how God is trustworthy, how I can depend on him, how I can be free in him, how I can be unhurried in him, how I can know that I'm beloved in him, and how I can be resilient in him.
1: 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Besides being an author, as Ruth mentioned, she's an artist. And this book is filled with her original paintings of wildflowers reproduced in full color throughout the pages of this book. Ladies, don't pass up this one. The VCY Bookstore and Outreach Center has a set of biography books we are offering for ages 12 on up, but we don't want to leave the younger ones without. So we have a 3-book set for ages 4 to 8 years old at 49% off. This set includes the lives of Elizabeth Elliot, Lottie Moon, and Dietrich Bonhoeffer. Each one is illustrated in full color, an 8 by 10 inch size with 32 pages. Here's just a little look how it began for Lottie Moon.
2: I never once thought of becoming a missionary. Until my sister went. She planted the first seeds in my heart for China. I was convicted through prayer and the preaching of my pastor and of the word of the Lord. It grew plain that God was calling me.
1: Dietrich Bonhoeffer has a unique story of courage. Listen to this.
3: In the spring of 1943, Bonhoeffer was taken captive by Nazi officers and thrown in prison. He refused to be brought down, though. Like Paul before him, he spent his days praying incessantly and writing down a series of letters encouraging believers, letters which would be published after his death. Bonhoeffer held on to the truth of the gospel indeed to his death. The cost of discipleship was deep for this great man, but the cost was worth it.
1: Elizabeth Elliot's husband was killed by those he was sharing the gospel with, but Elizabeth's story continued.
4: Jim Elliot's death was a tragic loss, but this is not how the story ends. What happened next was truly remarkable. You see, Jim's wife Elizabeth, who was wholeheartedly devoted to listening and obeying God, she answered God's call to enter into this mess of her own grief and anger. And then less than 2 years later, Elizabeth and her 3-year-old daughter moved to live in a remote Alcan village, and they demonstrated love and forgiveness, and many Alcas became followers of Jesus as a result of this.
1: All three of these biographies for ages 4 to 8 years old will encourage young ones to follow Jesus, be courageous, grow in their faith, and trust God. This 3-book set is 49% off. $44.97 is the regular price. 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

0: The Department of Broadcasting of the Moody Bible Institute in Chicago greets its friends everywhere with Chapter 13 of They Called Me Mama, the story of Margaret Nicol Laird, missionary to Africa.
1: The promises we read in Scripture sometimes go right over our heads until we are placed in a situation which forces us to claim promise. When the Lord says go, he also says, lo, I am with you. Oro was one of the chief devil worshippers in our district. He had never been friendly to us, especially since the time Guy called his bluff. He came to our home one time to steal a goat dressed as a leopard. Guy faced him down with a shotgun, and he had to return humiliated to his village. Since that time, he had hated us bitterly. He waited for a moment of revenge, and seemed to have it one evening as I was alone with the children. I heard a noise outside and saw bright lights through the window. I quickly dressed and went outside.
2: Oro, what do you want here?
3: I come for keys to your poor truck.
2: Oro, you take your four men and go back to your own village. You have no business here.
3: I want keys to your truck.
2: Well, I don't have them.
3: I bought Mr. Laird's Ford truck, and I want keys. If you not give them to me now, these men to take their torches and set fire to your roof.
2: Oro, you know that I do not drive. Now, why would Mr. Laird leave me the keys to the truck?
3: Then where are the keys?
2: I don't know. Perhaps he has them with him, and perhaps they are here, but I don't know where they are. Oh, Lord, what can I do? I'm alone, and Guy won't be back until morning. With Oro drunk and with these men in such complete submission to him, anything could happen. Oh, what can I do?
3: When Mr. Lear come back?
2: Lord, if I tell him he won't be back until in the morning, he will surely try something, knowing I'm alone. Mr. Laird is on his way back right now and will not like it when he returns and finds you here.
3: I'm not afraid of Mr. Laird. He not have his gun. What can he do? We will wait.
2: Lord, I will have to change my approach. What would this man respond to right now?
3: We are hungry. You must feed us.
2: Well, I do have a pot of rice that I fixed for the children's breakfast and some bananas. All right, Oro. I'll get you the food. Just wait there on the veranda.

0: Have you had enough to eat, Oro?
1: Mama, I not feel well.
0: What is wrong?
1: I have snakes and hungry lions in my stomach. Mama, you must do something.
0: That rice and those bananas don't seem to be mixing too well with that drinking he's been doing. Why, he's lying on the ground writhing in pain.
1: Oh, Mama, you must do something. I not want to die.
0: Just a moment, Oro. I have some pills you can take.
1: But, Mama, I too weak to swallow pills. You must give me injection.
0: Oh, an injection. Oh, thank you, Lord. Oh, that's the answer to my prayer. I can give him a strong sedative and he'll be harmless. Just a moment, Oro. You'll get your injection.

As I watched two of the men carry off the leopard man, Oro, I thought of another promise the Lord gave us. Thou shalt not be afraid of the terror by night, nor the arrow that flieth by day, nor the pestilence that walketh in darkness, nor the destruction that wasteth at noonday. For he shall give his angels charge over thee, to keep thee in all thy ways.

0: benches and pickled cauliflower have to do with each other? Well, when the Lord is working out his plan, all sorts of seemingly unrelated things have something in common. We needed benches for our chapel and prayed that the Lord would provide them for the Christmas season. Christmas came and went, and no benches, nor gifts to purchase them. So we continued to pray. One morning, as I was in my kitchen, I had a visitor. It was the French administrator coming to make a request that to me was most unusual.
1: And I wanted you to know that we are having an agricultural exhibit next week, and I have entered you with two large display tables, huh?
0: But, monsieur, what could I possibly supply to fill up two large tables at an agricultural exhibit?
1: Oh, come now, Madame Laird.
0: We haven't had a garden for months because of the dry season. We don't have a thing. We've grown.
1: All right, if you insist on being stubborn, I will arrange the exhibit myself. Oh,
0: monsieur, what are you doing in my pantry?
1: Oh, getting together your exhibit.
0: Really?
1: Ah, here are peas. Ah, bees, corn,

0: just not...
1: Why do you say you do not have something to exhibit, huh? And I saw some big ears of corn. Hey, may I take those?
0: Well, I'm kind of saving those for seed, but if you promise, we'll get them back.
1: I will personally guard them with my life. Voila! The happy day! Will you be able to attend the exhibit, Madame Lane?
0: I'm afraid not, monsieur. I have so many sick to care for, I couldn't possibly get away.
1: Never mind. Your things, they will...

0: Ah, this is wonderful. I can't believe it. We won all of the prizes at the exhibit.
1: Yes.
0: Oh, I must admit, when the boy came in and said the judges didn't believe I made all those things and wanted me to make up 6 copies of each recipe in French.
1: Yes, and when they paid me to print up diplomas of honor for those who entered so they wouldn't be too disappointed at not winning anything, that gave us a little more unexpected income.
0: Oh, now with the prize money and what you were paid, we'll have enough to purchase the benches for the chapel.
1: Yes.
0: Oh, now I know that when the Lord wants something done, he can work in remarkable ways.
1: What are you reading, Mother?
0: Oh, a very interesting article in Reader's Digest.
1: Hmm? Where did we get Reader's Digest?
0: Ed McWilliams sent them to me from Denver.
1: Oh, that's nice.
0: Yeah.
1: Anything interesting?
0: Well, yes, as a matter of fact, there's a most interesting article in here about the treatment of burns.
1: Burns?
0: Yeah, some steel mills in Youngstown, Ohio have been seeking treatments for severe burns.
1: Hmm. Have they come up with anything?
0: They say that the problem with burn victims is that they often die from shock, from the intense pain,
1: yes,
0: you know, before they can respond to any treatment. Well, they've been treated with tannic acid and covered with paraffin to keep the air from the burned area.
1: Ooh, very practical.
0: Yeah, but the article goes on to say, in case you are caught in a place with no tannic acid and someone's fingers are badly burned, make a cup of good, strong tea and stick the burned finger in it.
1: Of course.
0: The tannic acid in the tea will do the work.

0: Mama, come quick.
1: What's happened?
0: Bobo, he burned in brush fire. He badly burned, Mama. Come quick.
1: Well, how did it happen?
0: He was caught in fire and ran back through it so that it would not come after him.
1: No.
0: His front is being badly burned, Mama.
1: Oh,
0: but he'd be no burns on his back.
1: Well, quickly, send someone after the watering trough.
0: Watering trough?
1: Yes, the one we use for the goats. And clean it out well. And calm the young man down as much as you can. I have to brew some tea.
0: Tea? But, Mama, no boy is hurting. This is no time to...
1: I know what I'm doing. Now, do as I say.
0: Yes, Mama.
2: Mama, what have you put in water? Bobo is sleeping like baby. No longer scream.
1: You wouldn't understand, but that's tea.
2: Tea? Like drink?
1: Yes, and praise the Lord, it works. I'll need lots of tea for the next several weeks. Do you know where I can get it?
2: In village. Bonos. They Arabs and have much tea there.
1: Could you show me the way?
2: Yes, Mama.

0: Mama, I have gifts for you in yard. Goat and a chicken.
1: Oh, how very nice, but why have you brought me gifts?
0: You not recognize me?
1: No, I'm sorry, I don't.
0: I'd not look like this when you first see me over a year ago. But see,

0: I open my shirt. You tell from burn on my chest. That is only place burn did not heal.
1: Oh, Bobo! Oh, how good to see you! Oh, and what a handsome young man you are.
0: Thanks to you. Oh. And Lord, I have only this scar from burns. And there be something much good better, Mama.
1: Oh, what's that?
0: While I be at mission, getting well from burns, I find Lord as my savior.
1: Oh.
0: Mother, she finds savior too.
1: Bobo, oh, that's wonderful.
0: After I be well, I stay for some time.
1: Uh-huh.
0: Learn to read New Testament. Also write. I now have job as clerk. I work for white man. Now, Mama, I come to bring you gifts. But also for other reason.
1: What is it?
0: I like much to buy New Testaments and songbooks. I take them back to my work. The Lord is saving much people. I need books to hold meetings.
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Well, hi there. Come on in. I'm Uncle Charlie, and this is Children's Bible Hours Story Time. Our story today, well, it's a bit on the sad side. Why do kids die sometimes? Are there any easy answers? No, there aren't. But we're going to talk about it in today's story called Why Did It Happen? Hey, kids, if you died today, do you know where you would go? Would you go to heaven? Listen to this good song, I Know Where I'm Going.

0: And I do hope that you are able to say, I know where I'm going. I know I'm headed for heaven because I have trusted the Lord Jesus Christ as my personal Savior. Well, let's get to our sad but good story, written for the Children's Bible Hour and entitled, Why Did It Happen? It was a beautiful Saturday morning in early spring. Brad had left the house right after breakfast to run an errand for his mother. While he was gone, a flurry of activity was brewing.
1: Do you think Brad suspects anything, Mom?
2: I don't think so, Kim. Now, why don't you help me put the streamers up over the archway?
1: Okay, that sounds like fun.
3: Well, how's our secret mission coming?
1: Hi, Daddy. Just great. Won't Brad be surprised when he sees what we've planned?
3: When will Brad be home?
2: About noon. I asked Mrs. Andrews to keep him occupied until then.
3: That won't be long.
2: No, it won't. Here, honey, will you help Kim with the decorations while I get started with the food?
3: Sure.
0: By the time Brad returned home, everything was in place.
4: Surprise!
5: Surprise!
4: Brad! Surprise!
6: What's going on here? Hi, Grandma and Grandpa. I didn't know you were coming today.
7: Why, we wouldn't miss your birthday party.
4: Happy birthday, Brad!
6: I don't get it. My birthday isn't until the end of next week.
2: That's right, Brad. But since Grandma and Grandpa are almost ready to leave on their vacation, we decided to have your party a little early so they could be here, too.
6: Do I get to open my presents today?
3: Well, some of them.
6: All right. There's anything better than having a birthday at celebrating it early.
1: Guess what, Brad? Mom says you can have another cake on your real birthday and invite some friends in, too.
6: Wow, I can't believe it. Two birthday celebrations.
0: The family had a great time celebrating Brad's birthday. There was a lot of fun and laughter and too much food. They all enjoyed listening to Grandpa's stories. After the grandparents left, Kim and her mother cleaned up in the kitchen while Brad chatted with his father.
3: Well, Brad, what are you going to do with the rest of your afternoon?
6: I was going to ask you if I could go fishing with Doug and Tom. I've been trying to witness to them lately, and they've acted interested. They even ask questions sometimes.
3: Well, that's great, son. I'm glad you want to see your friends come to know the Lord. You go ahead and meet them, and I'll be praying for you while you're gone.
0: Soon, Brad was off to the lake. He and his friends were having a fine time together when the weather suddenly changed. The beautiful sunny day turned dark and stormy. A wind came up and the water became rough and choppy. The boys headed for shore, but before they could reach it, the boat overturned. Doug and Tom made it to safety, but Brad? Well, Brad was safe too. Safe in the arms of Jesus. He died in the storm. The church was packed the day of Brad's memorial service. School was closed so Brad's friends could attend. Pastor Allen brought a comforting message from God's Word, ending with these words. Many of you weep, and understandably so. But it's not only a time to weep, it's also a time to rejoice. That's true because there's victory in Jesus who has conquered death. Jesus said, I am the resurrection and the life. He that believeth in me, though he were dead, yet shall he live. And whosoever liveth and believeth in me shall never die. Believest thou this? Brad believed, so he now lives in heaven. Why did God take him at this time? Why did this happen? I don't know. But I do know that God has a purpose in it. Let's leave it in His hands. Don't ever think that God must not love you or that He does not understand how you feel. Remember, God watched His own Son die so He could save us. The question you need to ask is, where will I spend eternity when I die? Will it be with Jesus and with Brad in heaven? As I said before, Brad trusted Jesus as his Savior, and I know that he wanted others to trust Christ too. Now please join me as we pray together. Heavenly Father, we thank you for Brad's life. A few days later, Doug and Tom stopped in to see Brad's parents. In fact, it was on the day of Brad's birthday. After visiting a bit and eating a cookie or two, Tom brought up the subject that was the real reason for their visit.
6: I have something that I want to tell you.
3: Go right ahead, Tom. We're listening.
6: Well, when I went to Brad's funeral, I thought I'd never see him again. But I thought of what the pastor said, you know, about where would I spend eternity? And I went to see the pastor the next day. I accepted Jesus as my Savior, and now I know I'll see Brad again.
2: How wonderful, Tom. Brad would be so happy. He was concerned about you. And you too, Doug.
6: Yeah, he used to talk to us. I still can't understand why someone as nice and good as Brad had to die, though.
2: You know, Doug, we don't understand why this happened either. And we'll probably never know until we join Brad in heaven. But we know God loved Brad, and he loves us. And someday we'll all be together again.
3: That's true. And you know, being nice and good really doesn't make any difference. We all have to die sometime. Some die young, some older. The important thing is to be ready, like Brad was. How about it, Doug? Why don't you give your life to Jesus too?
6: Well, I have been thinking about it a lot. I would like to do that.
2: Oh, I'm so glad. Today is Brad's birthday, and now it's your birthday too. Your second birthday, the day you were born into the family of God.
3: And your second birthday is really more important than your first one.
6: Hey, I just thought of something, Mr. Reed.
3: What's that?
6: Jesus had to die to bring us to God, and in a way, Brad's death is like that.
5: That's right. Brad talked to Tom and me a lot, but it was his death that made us really see how important it is for us to be ready to die, even though we're just kids. Could you go over it all once again? I want to be sure I'm really ready. Will you help me?
3: I'll be happy to help you. Let me get my Bible and show

When someone dies while they're young, it's often hard for us to understand why God allows something like this to happen. But if that child knows Christ as Savior, they go to be with the Lord, and often God uses their death to bring others to Himself, as happened in today's story. And this very thing happened last year here in Grand Rapids. When a young teen died, there were many who wondered why. Well, that teen was a Christian, and the gospel was given at the funeral, and there were those who trusted Christ as Savior as a result. So we may not know why it happened, but God knows, and we can let these things rest in His hands. Well, time's up for today's story. 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Box 1001, Grand Rapids, Michigan, 49501.

0: It's always such a good feeling to get back to y'all. I find myself just getting happier and happier the closer it gets to visiting with all of you again. Telling stories has always been a favorite pastime of mine, especially stories about the Sugar Creek Gang. I guess in today's world, with all the rushing around and technological know-how, the simple ways of life disappear from most parts of our world. So for me to share the down-to-earth, this-is-the-way-it-was happenings helps me to remember all those times. Of course, I will say this. Science, industry, and education may have taken long leaps from where they were, but there's one thing that always remains the same. And that's the relationship a girl or boy, man or woman can have with the Savior, Jesus Christ. That never changes. And praise the Lord for that consistency in this crazy, mixed-up world of ours. Oh, I know, it's time to get back to our story. Did I leave off where Wally Hancock ran away? I believe I did. Remember, his dog had died protecting him from a wildcat, and he was pretty upset about it. Now, Wally was visiting his cousin Poetry, and everyone thought Wally was moping upstairs. But when Poetry's mom went to check on him, she found the radio going and the window open, but no Wally. Didn't take much to figure he'd taken off. But to where?
1: But where could he be?
2: Well, your guess is as good as mine. He just disappeared.
3: Well, we better set out searching. He doesn't know these woods, and there's no telling what can happen to him.
4: Are there any more wildcats loose?
3: Not that we know of, but you can never be sure. Look, let's split up. Dragonfly and Bill, check out the highway. He might be trying to hitchhike his way into town.
5: But there are hardly any cars driving at night.
3: He doesn't know that. Circus, stop by Little Jim's and tell him what...

0: happening. But make sure he knows he can't come along because he's too little.
1: He's not going to like that.
0: I know, but he'd like it even less if we didn't tell him what was going on. Don't worry about it. His mom and dad will back up what you say. Then meet us at Lookout Rock.
1: You think maybe he'd go back there?
0: There's a chance.
1: Maybe he went back to Alexander's grave.
2: Yeah, maybe.
3: In the black of night, he's got to be crazy.
2: I wouldn't call his frame of mind stable.
0: I wouldn't call it crazy either.
1: Let's stop talking and start looking. It's getting late.
2: My dad went over to yours. They're going to be out looking too.
1: I know. They said they'd see us at Lookout Rock.
0: Well, we should come up with something.
1: One thing we forgot to say, and I know little Jim wouldn't let us forget.
3: What's that?
1: In all our looking, let's not forget to pray.

0: Yes. Yes, Helen. We feel plenty terrible about this. I know. I know. Oh, yes, yes, the sheriff has been notified. There's a search party out now. Oh, just a minute, Helen. There's someone at the door.
1: Hi, Linda. Ted thought it would be a good idea if we'd
0: come... Oh, come on in. I'm on the phone. It's Wally's mom. Bill's mom's here, Helen. The boys are out looking. Well, if you'd feel better coming now, you're welcome to. Fine. We'll keep the lights burning. We'll most likely be up anyway. Yes, fine. Goodbye.
1: Looks like you've been crying.
0: A little. Oh, I feel so responsible.
1: Oh, don't let this eat away at you.
0: You want some coffee?
1: Love some.
0: You know what? I looked at my watch a few minutes ago, and it doesn't seem to have budged.
1: Oh, it's going to be a long night.
0: Yes. You take cream in your coffee, don't you?
1: Yes. Sugar, too. Bill tried to fill me in on what happened. When Poetry called, he was pretty excited and didn't make too much sense.
0: Well, I haven't even gotten the full story. When we didn't find Wally in his room, we all went into a panic.
1: That's understandable. Bill said something about Poetry and Wally getting into a fight.
0: Yes. I think it was about Wally's dog. Poetry started to ask questions about dog heaven. And that's when I went up to see how Wally was doing. I'd gotten a phone call from Wally's mom. Wally must have called from the upstairs phone. He was pretty upset, which made her pretty upset. That dog meant a lot to Wally.
1: I'm sure.
0: Oh, I'm all thumbs.
1: Here, you sit. I'll take care of it.
0: What? I feel so responsible.
1: Linda, it isn't your fault.
0: No, if I hadn't given him permission to go walking in the woods...
1: Well, you didn't realize he was going to go so deep in.
0: I know, but it was still very unwise. I forgot he wasn't... Oh, well, you know the other boys can pretty much take care of themselves. Wally being from the city and all,
1: I'm sure if any of our boys went into the city, Mrs. Hancock would think nothing of letting them wander around. And the city's just as much a jungle to them as the country is to Wally.
0: I know all those things, but it doesn't help. And it's not only that. We were just breaking through with Helen. You know, it's been over 5 years since she set foot in a church. And she's the one who introduced me to the Lord.
1: No, I didn't know that.
0: Mm-hmm. She married our pastor's son. It's a long story, but you know the old saying, if you don't do your rebelling when you're young, you're gonna do it when you're old. And that's what Tim did.
1: You mean he turned his back on his upbringing?
0: And the Lord. Oh, I can see someone questioning interpretations of Scripture and how you should live as a Christian and what things are important to God or important to the group you worship with. But what I can't understand is, throwing the baby out with the bathwater.
1: I don't follow you.
0: There are plenty of times when I don't agree with everything our pastor might say. But there is one thing I can't deny. And that's the reality of Jesus Christ and what he can do for a person. Tim, I don't know.

0: he's denied that reality. That's a pretty dangerous statement to say about a person. But he just walked away from the church and his family. Now, Helen wasn't raised a Christian. Both our backgrounds aren't strong spiritually, so when this happened to Tim, it shook all Helen's foundations.
1: I see.
0: Thanks for cleaning up.
1: You are welcome. Has Helen let Wally go to church?
0: She doesn't encourage it or more fight it. He goes occasionally, but his dad, in a way, represents the church, so he's confused.
1: Does he see his dad?
0: Not since he was 6, and he's 10 now.
1: Does he hear from him?
0: Birthday cards, Christmas. Wally doesn't understand. You see, when he left, Helen hid the real reasons. She's been telling Wally that his dad's ill, and when he gets well, then he'll come back.
1: Does she believe that?
0: What else can she believe? Anyway, Helen got Alexander from the animal shelter. Just a little puppy, so Wally wouldn't be lonely. He'd come home from school and the dog would be there, and they'd walk the 10 blocks to where his mom worked in a dry cleaning plant. Believe me, a mother with one small son has no easy time of it.
1: Linda, can Helen separate what's happened to her and her relationship with Jesus Christ?
0: I really don't know. I really don't.
1: Oh, that must be Ted. He said he'd phone if they found anything.
2: Hello?
3: Hello, Linda.
2: Oh, yes, Ted. What's up?
3: I haven't found anything yet.
2: Where are you?
3: At the truck stop. One thing, no one's seen a small boy hitchhiking, so, well, he must still be in the area. Have you heard anything from the boys?
2: No.
3: Well, sit tight. We're heading back towards Lookout Rock. We said we'd meet the fellas there.
2: Oh, take care, and we'll be praying at this end.
3: Great. We're praying, too. Bye.
4: Had they heard from the fellas?
3: No. Now finish your coffee.
4: I don't want to. Let's get going.
3: I told Linda we'd be heading towards Lookout Rock.
4: How are the women holding up?
3: I didn't ask, but, well, I think we know.
4: Strong and solid. Yeah, we did a pretty good job for a couple of farm boys.
3: I'd say so. 2 flashlights in the glove compartment. We'll need them when we get to the edge of the woods.
4: You think he might be there?
3: Well, if I were a boy who'd lost the only thing in life that meant security and love, I think if I wasn't running home, I'd be running there.

0: Mr. Collins! Mr. Collins!
1: Wait till he hears what we found.
0: It could be good or bad, depending on how it ends.
1: At this point, I'm going to be as optimistic as I can.
2: What's up? Did you find anything?
0: We think so. We found Wally's cap on Alexander's grave.
2: You were right, Ted. But no sign of him?
1: No, the fellas are looking around now.
0: One good thing, there's no sign of any big animals around.
2: Oh, thank God for that.
3: Well, at least we know he didn't try to go home.
0: You know, he might have just sneaked out to see the grave and then gone on back.
3: When I called the house, the women were there, and they hadn't heard a word.
0: Oh.
1: What's that flashing in the woods?
0: Must be Bill. He's the only one with a flashlight. Bill! Bill!
4: Yeah?
0: Over here on the road.
1: Maybe he's found something.
2: Where's Poetry and Circus?
0: Just around somewhere. We all sort of split up. Said if we didn't find anything by 11, we'd head up to your house. You know, the sheriff's been searching, too.
3: Yeah, I know. We talked to him when we were on our way into town.
5: Hiya, Dad. Well, did you find anything?
3: We were hoping you had.
5: Nope, just the cap. Well, and I guess Big Jim told you about that.
3: Yeah. Well, look, it's almost 11. Well, let's go on in the car and head back. It's going to be a long night, and we'll need some food in our stomachs.
5: Aw, I'm not really hungry.
3: I know, son, but you're going to have to eat something. We have to keep the energy high.
0: Maybe one of us should stay near the grave, just in case he goes back there.
2: That's a good idea. But I think maybe two. You and I can.
0: Fine.
3: We'll bring some food out to you in about an hour and a half.
2: Well, don't worry. We'll be fine.
0: See you later.
1: Bye.
2: See ya.
0: Take care.
1: Boy, is my back stiff.
3: Yeah, it's from the cold.
1: I sure hope Wally's wearing something warm.
5: Yeah, I sure hope he's all right.
3: We're all praying for that.
5: You went into town, didn't you, Dad?
3: Yes, and we stopped at the Trucker's Cafe. No one's seen a little boy heading into town. I figured if he wasn't heading home, he'd be heading for the grave.
5: You're right, Dad.
3: Until we find Wally, that's our only consolation.
6: Hey, what's that up ahead?
3: Where?
6: On the side of the road. It looks like a lump of something.
5: Slow down, Dad.
3: I am slowing down. It looks like a body.
6: It is a body. Mr. Collins, that's Wally. And he's just lying there. Something's happened to him.
7: Heading down that long, dark road, Dragonfly, with the keen eyesight of a hawk, saw what was first a lump of something on the side of the road. And it turns out to be our little lost pal, Wally Hancock. There he was, just lying there. We didn't know if he was dead or alive. Those moments, waiting for the car to come to a stop, seemed endless. Oh, but I'm going to have to stop right there, folks. But you'll join me next time in our story by Paul Hutchins, because I'll be waiting for you. Lord bless, and I'll be seeing you.
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1: Experience the American dream with today's Patriot of the Past interview. I'm your host, John Gillespie. It's October 21st, 1777. I'm with the Surgeon General of the Continental Army, Dr. Benjamin Rush. He's calling for the resignation of General Washington. Dr. Rush, why have you called for Washington to step down?
2: Mr. Gillespie, I'm sorry, but our army is in a desperate situation, and we need new leadership. General Washington is incompetent and can't lead our new nation anymore.
1: Our army survived that horrible winter of 1777, and the few leaders who doubted soon realized Washington was a great commander. 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
3: How do you do? Why does a young woman who has everything she ever wanted suddenly feel envious of a group of people who have far less than she? Or do they? She learned the answer to her puzzlement only when her heart and mind and life were unshackled.

0: From Chicago, the Pacific Garden Mission presents Unshackled, the unique dramatic series that tells true stories of real people. For over 121 years, Pacific Garden Mission has kept its doors open 24 hours a day to minister to the needy. We provide food, clothing, shelter, and medical and dental care, and all without charge. More importantly, the gospel is presented through our daily Bible classes, counseling, and gospel services, which offer a lasting remedy for the needs of the soul. New life is received by many, and through them, others are challenged to partake of this new life. New people come to the old lighthouse every day, and the cycle is repeated. For over 48 years, Unshackled has proclaimed the same great message through true life stories, like that of the woman in this story. Now, for broadcast around the earth, here is program number 2522 in the series Unshackled, the program that makes you face yourself and think. The dictionary defines the word envy as a feeling of discontent, dislike, or desire because another has what one wants. But that definition exudes a negative connotation. In Romans chapter 1, verse 29, the Bible describes those who have rejected God as being filled with all unrighteousness, fornication, wickedness, covetousness, maliciousness, full of envy, murder, debate, deceit, malignity, whisperers, and the list goes on for several more verses. Now that puts envy in pretty bad company. But can the emotion of envy ever result in good? Listen as we retell from our classic files the true story of Janet Jordan right now on Unshackled.
1: Can the emotion of envy ever result in good? Before I answer that question, a little background is in order. I became keenly aware of experiencing envy when I saw and heard a group of people from Skid Row singing. I didn't envy them because of what they had been, but because of what they had become. What had happened to them was so visible, so vital, that I suddenly knew something important was missing in my life. And yet, on the surface at least, there was no evidence of any problems in my life. I'd never been dead in the way they had been dead. But their faces and their jubilant voices made me realize just how empty I really was. A good deal of my religious thoughts had not advanced since I was 6 years old. And to give you an idea of how much that amounted to, I'll tell you about my first contact with the whole question of sin. It came as a result of a sermon. The preacher had spoken at length about sin, and it apparently made quite an impression on my 6-year-old mind, because on the way home, I gave my mother a thorough questioning on the subject.
2: Don't go into the street, Janet. Just wait.
1: Oh, I can cross the street by myself.
2: Not if you want to be a good girl, you can't. Good girls wait for their mothers.
1: Uh-huh.
2: Give me your hand now, honey. And then we look one way, and then the other, and then we cross.
1: Uh-huh.
2: And that way we won't be hurt by a car.
1: But I can go across myself, too.
2: Good girls wait for their mothers.
1: Is that what that man was talking about, Mommy?
2: What man, dear?
1: The man in church.
2: Why, I don't think he said anything about crossing the streets, did he?
1: But he talked about being good and being bad.
2: Oh, why, yes, he did.
1: Do bad girls cross streets by themselves?
2: Yes, I'm afraid they do.
1: And they're sinners.
2: I suppose so, dear, in a way.
1: Do you think I ought to be a good girl?
2: Mother always expects you to be a good girl.
1: Okay.
2: You're going to be a good girl, aren't you?
1: Yes, Mommy. I'll be a good girl just as soon as I get old enough. My thinking didn't mature a great deal more than that for many years. Nor did I absorb a great deal more of what the man in the pulpit had to say, in spite of the fact that I was sent or taken to church week after week and year after year. I joined it, in fact, when I was only 11. My reason was a real dandy one. You see, I had my choice of staying in Sunday school or joining the church. My Sunday school teacher bored me, so I joined the church. Just as simple as that, and just as meaningless. But it did keep me out of Sunday school for at least a year. And all the time, I still thought, just as I had at 6, I'll be a good girl, just as soon as I get old enough. Old enough, as it turned out, was when a very wise and very patient Sunday school teacher persuaded me to come to her class.
3: And so, young people, during these past few weeks, we've seen how much the Lord Jesus loves the children. He says in Mark chapter 10, verse 14, "Suffer the little children to come unto me, and forbid them not, for of such is the kingdom of God." And in the next verse, the Lord tells the adults around him, "Verily I say unto you, Whosoever shall not receive the kingdom of God as a little child, he shall not enter therein. That's because the children have not grown old enough to lose their faith and trust, which we all must have in order to simply believe that Jesus died on the cross in our place and then accept him into our hearts as our Savior. But it doesn't stop there. I'm reminded of something a famous writer, George Bernard Shaw, said. Youth is wasted on the young. But a much wiser man, the Apostle Paul, wrote to a young man named Timothy and said, "Let no man despise thy youth, but be thou an example of the believers in word, in conversation, in charity, in spirit, in faith, in purity."
1: And that's how it was that I had been a church member for more than a year before I really became a Christian. Then and only then did I have a really meaningful answer to my teacher's question.
3: Janet, it's been several weeks now since you've said you received Christ. There's been time for the Lord to make himself known to you in a way that you can understand. Can you tell me now how you know that you're saved?
1: I know it just as surely as anything, Mrs. McLean. I can feel his presence in my heart. I feel him teaching me how to be obedient.
3: Janet, you must read your Bible and pray to God every day. Salvation produces a feeling, but salvation is based on facts found in God's Word.
1: As I grew older, new interests and

0: New activities kept absorbing my time. I found new friends, and there never seemed to be time for the Lord I had so confidently affirmed was in my heart. By the time I got to college, I wasn't really certain of my salvation at all. I told myself that one of these days I'd do something about my uncertainty. But just as when I'd been a little girl, it seemed as though it was something I'd get around to just as soon as I got old enough. I haven't any idea when that would have been if I hadn't met Paul. He was a pre-med student and was in two of my classes. One of them was chemistry.
1: Ladies and gentlemen, your attention, please. Thank you, class. I realize that most of you are making excellent progress with today's experiment. Now, since this is a very long period and we've reached the halfway point, I'm going to suggest still another experiment. And a very practical one, too. The coffee bean is noted for discovery by certain shepherds in Asia Minor. The beans grew wild in the area, and the sheep would nibble them as they grazed. It became obvious that the beans stimulated the sheep, so the shepherds began to eat them too. Later, they learned that boiling the beans would produce a stimulating drink, thus establishing our needed coffee break. There's an excellent establishment next door that specializes in the experiment. To put it bluntly, let's take a coffee break.
0: For some reason, the coffee break didn't appeal to me that day. So when the others went out, I stayed at my work table to get caught up on some reading.
2: What's the matter? No coffee?
0: Oh. I thought I was all alone.
2: Oh, you were. I decided to stay and keep you company.
0: Why, that's very nice of you.
2: I guess we can just take the professor's word that it's true about the coffee beans.
0: Yes. Don't you need stimulating like the rest of them?
2: Not especially. You're stimulating enough.
0: I see.
2: Maybe you'd like me to go get you some coffee and bring it to you?
0: Well, thank you, but that won't be necessary.
2: Trying to study?
0: Yes, trying to.
2: What?
0: What?
2: What?
0: Oh, this is silly.
2: Sorry, I mean, what is it that you're studying?
0: Oh, effective living.
2: Oh, that's right. We're both in that class, too. Funny name for a course, isn't it?
0: What?
2: See? Now you're doing it.
0: What?
2: What?
0: You're getting me all confused with this what business.
2: I didn't mean to. I was saying effective living is a funny name for a course.
0: My roommate says it ought to be called How to Be Happy Though Married.
2: Well, that'll never do. Much too long to squeeze onto a printed schedule. Course names have to be short and punchy, like Trig 2, Psych 3. Now, my roommate says the right name for a course on marriage and homemaking ought to be Effective Loving. Huh? How's that?
0: Well, that's silly.
2: Anyway, it got a laugh out of you.
0: Well, suppose you let me dig into this book a little. I need a good grade on the course worse than I do laughs.
2: Yeah, well, grades don't mean much in that course. You'll find out if you passed or not after you've been married for about 5 years.
0: Well, you may be right, but just now I'll settle for the grade. Later, I wondered why he'd taken the trouble to stay in with me during the coffee break. And I got the horrible idea that maybe he thought I had stayed because I didn't have any friends and he felt sorry for me. So the following week, when the time came for a coffee break, I made sure I went out with some people I knew. And I made sure that he saw it. If there's one thing a girl can't stand from a boy, especially one as good-looking as Paul, it's to have him feel sorry for her. Of course, I was cutting off my nose to spite my face, and I knew it. Because the coffee break wasn't nearly as much fun in the coffee shop with the others as it had been in the lab with him. So the next week, I decided I'd prove my point and stayed in the lab when the others went out.
2: Well, what's the matter? Wasn't the coffee any good last week?
0: It was fine, but it's so crowded and noisy in that shop.
2: Hey, suppose I run next door, then bring back two coffees and a paper sack.
0: Oh, good idea. But you'd better bring them in something stronger than a paper sack.
2: You're probably right. Okay, I'll hurry back. I think I need some help with my effective living. Here you are, ma'am. Two coffees, cream and sugar on the side, so you can season to taste.
0: Well, thank you very much. By the way, my name's Janet. Janet Brown.
2: I know. I asked around and found out. I'm Paul Jordan.
0: I know. I asked around and found out, too.
2: That's mighty neighborly of you, Janet. What else did you find out?
0: Well, that you're about 3 years older than most of us because you spent time in the armed forces during the war, and that you're going to be a doctor.
2: That's right, if I live long enough. Funny thing, I came here to study for a career in physical education. And everything was going fine, too. But one day, while I was tap dancing, I got to thinking
0: Tap dancing?
2: Sure. Everybody does it. Tap dancing is part of the

0: course in phys ed.
1: Oh, you're kidding me.
0: I certainly am not. Get a load of this.
1: I never would have believed it.
0: You see, I'm loaded with talent. Anyway, I was doing this one day, this same routine. All of a sudden, I got to thinking, isn't this pretty silly? And the longer I tapped, the sillier it seemed. And finally, I decided enough was enough. So I quit, just like that. Know anybody that wants to buy a pair of tap shoes real cheap?
1: No, I don't. So you decided to be a doctor instead?
0: That's right.
1: All because tap dancing seems silly.
0: Well, that's part of it. Anyway, I figure a Christian ought to be about as useful as possible, and a doctor's about the most useful person I can think of, especially since I can't preach.
1: Well, you take being a Christian pretty seriously, don't you?
0: I don't think you can take it any other way. Are you a Christian?
1: Yes, I think so. But I'm afraid I haven't been taking it very seriously.
0: Well, like I said, there's no other way to take it. I mean, I don't mean we should have long faces about it, but Jesus has done so much for us. We just have to make our lives count for him.
1: That sounds like something I heard once long ago in Sunday school. Paul, I think it's a good thing I've met you. I think maybe it was planned.
0: I think so, too. As a matter of fact, I've been praying about it.
2: In just a moment, we'll learn the results of Paul's prayers.
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1: When Paul said, "I've been praying about it," that stopped me cold. I'd heard quite a few lines, every girl has, but no boy had ever said he was praying about me. And this time I knew it wasn't a line at all. Paul meant it. A couple of weeks later, a class quiz included the question, "What did you accomplish in class?" And Paul handed in a paper with this answer. "I got to know the blonde in the front row." What's more, the professor checked it off as being a good answer. Well, Paul graduated in June of 1950, and we were married the following September. He stayed in Michigan working for the health department for the year it took me to finish school. Then we moved to Chicago so Paul could get back to his studies. It was during that time that I was troubled by something missing in our lives. Honey?
0: Hmm?
1: You know, we never go to church anymore.
0: Yeah, well, we're pretty busy, and we just don't know any church people yet.
1: Oh, that isn't reason enough. I think we're getting kind of sloppy about being Christians.
0: Oh, I wouldn't say that.
1: Oh, yes, you would. Remember what you told me once about making our lives count for Christ because of what he has done for us?
0: Well, I think we're making our lives count.
1: Yeah, but not as we should.
0: Maybe. Oh, I got another letter from George today.
1: Your classmate from college? Is he doing any better?
0: Worse, I think.
1: Oh.
0: Says he can't seem to make decisions, can't concentrate on his studies. Somehow he's got the idea that he's born for failure, and that's that.
1: It's a shame. George has a lot of ability, if only he'd use it.
0: Hmm.
1: I'd say he's almost brilliant. You know, Paul, George admires you more than anyone in the world. Can't you help him, you know, get a whole new outlook on life?
0: I don't know. I've told him everything I know.
1: Are you sure, Paul?
0: Well, of course. I'd help him if I could.
1: Yeah, but have you ever told him about Jesus?
0: What?
1: Have you ever told him that if any man be in Christ, he is a new creature? Have you told him that Jesus said, "I am come that they might have life, and that more abundantly"? Paul, have you ever talked to George about his soul?
0: No, I haven't.
1: Why not?
0: Well, it just never seemed like the right time.
1: Oh, any time's the right time to tell someone about Jesus.
0: Well, it isn't always easy. Anyway, honey, I wonder sometimes if my religious ideas aren't just a little childish.
1: Childish?
0: Well, yes. I mean, these doctors I'm studying with, they're very brilliant men, Janet. And they don't believe the way we do. I mean, they've learned to depend on their minds and on their skill. And they don't go running to God with every little problem. They don't need to.
1: Are you sure they don't need to, Paul?
0: I don't know, but I've been trying to rethink my beliefs a little. I think it's a healthy thing to do.
1: Is it making you a better man, a better doctor?
0: Well, I can't answer that.
1: Honey, I don't think anyone ought to have a closed mind. But there are some things that go beyond human logic. And God's love is one of those things. Why don't you take the time to write George a letter? Tell him flatly that Jesus can give him a brand new life and that he won't ever again have to be afraid or lack confidence.
0: Maybe I should. We'll see.
1: I realized more and more every day that our lives had less and less room for Christ, and it began to worry me. Almost every day, I rode the streetcar past a big church on Chicago's north side, and after a few weeks, I decided to attend the services. It became my regular place of worship. Then, one day in the fall of 1952, they had special music provided, not by a highly trained choir, but by a group of converts from the Pacific Garden Mission. I'd never been down on Skid Row. I hardly knew what a rescue mission was. The group who filed up to sing came from a world of which I knew nothing. Every face on that platform was marked by years of dissipation or sickness or misery, marked with the deep scars that a human face acquires only after years of wrong living, wrong thinking, and rebellion. But as I watched them line up to sing, I suddenly saw that those faces held something else, too. Something that didn't reflect the marks of sin. And then I knew what it was. So very strange. Just as though a happy child was carefully made up to look like an old man, but the makeup failed to convince because the confident child's smile shone through. As they sang, I realized with a sudden shock that I, who had always been respectable and sheltered and comparatively safe, desperately envied those who had so recently come to Christ at Pacific Garden Mission.

0: by the time they had finished, my eyes were filled with tears. And I wasn't crying for them, but for myself. In the prayer room after the service, a personal worker asked me if I knew the Lord Jesus. I told her I did, but that I hadn't been serving him as I should. I wanted to rededicate myself to his service. We prayed together. And when I left the room, I knew I was again walking with Jesus Christ, the King of Kings and Lord of Lords. Paul was still lukewarm in his spiritual life and cooling fast, so I began praying for him every day. Later, during a two-week revival, Paul agreed to go with me on a Sunday morning. There was a statement in the sermon that somehow stuck in both our minds, and we talked about it on our way home.
1: Janet, do you really think God would do that?
0: Do what?
1: What the minister said about suffering.
0: How did he word it again?
1: I remember it exactly. He said, sometimes we must suffer heartbreak to bring us to our knees.
0: Yes, I'm sure God would do it. Psalm 119, verses 67 and 71 tells of one who's thankful that God has afflicted him. It was that affliction that caused him to come back to God.
1: I hope you're wrong.
0: I don't know. Hebrews chapter 12, verses 5 through 6 say, and ye have forgotten the exhortation which speaketh unto you as unto children. My son, despise not thou the chastening of the Lord, nor faint when thou art rebuked of him. For whom the Lord loveth, he chasteneth, and scourgeth every son whom he receiveth. When we got home, Paul settled down to read, and I got busy with dinner. And less than 10 minutes passed when the telephone rang.
1: Hello, Jordan speaking. Long distance. From Michigan. Yeah. Hello, yes, this is Paul. What about George? He what? He killed himself? Oh, no! When did it happen? Less than an hour ago? Yes, of course. I'm terribly sorry to hear about it. Oh, God, I don't know why you let this happen, but I am on my knees. God, I will never stray from you again.
0: That was the day the Jordan family turned back to God for keeps. We still don't know whether anything we might have said could have saved George from suicide, but we do know that never again, as long as we live, will we bypass such an opportunity. We'll tell people about Jesus anytime and anywhere.

learned to trust him in the little things and the big ones too, and he never fails. Just one little example is the time we decided to tithe on our $120 a month income before paying any other bills. When rent time came, we were short. But instead of worrying about it, we just prayed, and God answered.

0: deal for you.
1: I'm suspicious already.
0: No, really. The high school needs a good doctor to be at the football game next week. Now, come to think of it, I don't know why they asked me to call you.
1: Ah, are you going to be there?
0: Of course.
1: Well, maybe I can come in spite of that. I'll consider it.
0: If they told me, they would pay $20.
1: I've considered. Praise the Lord.
2: And praise him we did. That $20 was just what we needed. We have learned over the years that trusting God in little things helps to keep us ready to trust him in the big ones. Oh, another thing. I'd like to write an extra chapter in that textbook we had had on effective living class in college. It would tell how through praying together every day, the Lord has kept our home happy and warm and good. You try it and see. But first, before all else, be reconciled to God by receiving his Son, Jesus Christ, as your personal Savior. Everyone needs a new life to begin a good life.
3: The Lord has given the Jordans a very good and fruitful life. Dr. and Mrs. Paul Jordan have been blessed with 9 children and 25 grandchildren. Paul enjoyed a very successful surgical practice for 30 years and retired in 1987. And all during those years, he taught a Sunday school class and never missed a day. He continues to work in sports medicine, accompanying a group of Christian athletes as they exhibit their talents and faith in competitive events around the world. And Janet Jordan, who finally realized that to become a good girl, you first must become God's girl. She's active today not only as mother and grandmother, but shares her life experiences and faith with a group of single parents. There is no longer room for envy in her heart, even the good kind. Friend, we hope this true story of Janet Jordan has helped you realize that regardless of age, race, gender, and upbringing, God has a place for you in his eternal kingdom and a plan for your earthly life. All you have to do is ask him to accept you by surrendering your heart and life to him.
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2: Madame Laird?
3: Yes?
2: We have never met, but let me introduce myself. My name is Jacques...
3: Oh, yes, I know who you are. Oh, you have quite a reputation in this part of the country as the greatest elephant hunter in Africa.
2: Well, I enjoy hunting and I've done it for a long time, but...
3: No need to be modest. If a person does something well, he deserves some recognition.
2: Thank you, madame. 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
3: Oh, of course not. Now, please, come in.
2: Merci, madame. Merci.
3: Won't you be seated, sir?
2: Merci.
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5: With SRN News, I'm Keith Peters in Washington. President Donald Trump says White House Press Secretary Caroline Leavitt will be leaving the administration at the end of the month to spend time with her young family. Leavitt recently returned to work after taking leave following the birth of her second child, a daughter, in May. She also has a two-year-old son. Leavitt described the decision as bittersweet. A historic and destructive storm tore across Indiana yesterday. Indiana Governor Mike Braun says Tuesday's storm was a statewide disaster, bringing winds over 90 miles an hour to some areas and flooding to others.
6: And there were places down like around Newcastle, Henry County, got up to 10 inches of rain. So where it was mostly wind up here and losing power in that neck of the woods, roads were being washed out. There were a lot of water rescues. So this was quite a storm that moved across our state.
5: Officials have declared a state of emergency. One person was killed in Portage, Indiana, when a home exploded during the storm. A look at one of the closest watched races in Wisconsin's primary yesterday.
7: In Wisconsin, Francesca Hong losing to Milwaukee County Executive moderate David Crowley by a percentage point. Even though she's a Democrat socialist, Bernie Sanders and AOC did not endorse her. Video had surfaced of Hong saying she hates holidays, including Thanksgiving. And then she backtracked, doing a new video saying it was her favorite holiday. Crowley is looking to become Wisconsin's first black governor. He faces Republican Congressman Tom Tiffany, who was endorsed by President Trump.
5: Correspondent Laura Winters reporting. On Wall Street, the Dow down by 21 points. The NASDAQ rose 143. The S&P advanced 20. This is SRN News. Is your church welcoming to disabled people?
8: According to the latest poll from Lifeway Research, most Protestant pastors would answer that question with a yes. 73% strongly agree that their congregation is very welcoming to the disabled, and another 25% somewhat agree. The survey also reveals 76% of clergymen believe that all churches should

0: make changes to their buildings if need be so that disabled visitors feel comfortable when they attend. Michael Harrington reporting.
1: More and more important social issues are being decided by state residents at the ballot box. In November, voters in almost every state will have the opportunity to amend the language of their state constitution. Abortion and transgenderism are frequently the object of referendums, and this fall will be no exception. In recent years, about 100 amendments have been voted on in each cycle. This is SRN News. Here's the Wall Street Business Report.
2: The latest inflation numbers offering some cautiously encouraging news for American families struggling with higher prices.
3: Core inflation, which strips out volatile food and energy prices, also cooled. Core prices rose 2.5% compared to a year earlier, down from 2.6% in June. Economists generally view core inflation as a better indicator of underlying price trends because it is less affected by temporary swings in gasoline and food costs.
2: As correspondent Bernie Bennett, Hiroshi Okuda, the former chief executive of Toyota, who led the Japanese carmaker's stellar rise in global markets, has passed away at the age of 93. He's best remembered for having led the development of the gas-electric hybrid Prius back in 1997 with groundbreaking technology at the time. A mixed bag on Wall Street at the close. The Dow was down about 21 points, and NASDAQ up 143. For the Wall Street Business Report, I'm Bob Agnew.
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5: First John 4, verse 20. If a man say, I love God, and hateth his brother, he is a liar. For he that loveth not his brother whom he hath seen, how can he love God whom he hath not seen? 1 John 4, verse 20. God's word warning us that it is dishonest to profess love for God while hating another.
6: Well, clouds really prevailing today. However, some partly sunny conditions as we merge into the evening hours. FM 107.7 WVCY, the forecast from the National Weather Service. Temps right around 80 today. One of those dog days of summer, right? For tonight, under cloudy sky, mid-60s, expecting some fog to begin moving in after midnight. That likely to be with us for the morning drive tomorrow. Tomorrow, another cloudy sky and temperatures up around 75 degrees, calm winds out of the east. Cloudy sky Thursday night, mid-60s, possibly some showers very early Friday morning that could stick around at least the first half of the day.
7: This is the Wisconsin Family Minute. Last week, a federal court upheld a Florida law that protects children from adult performances like drag shows. Since being signed in 2023, this law makes admitting children to any adult performance that depicts lewd sexual content a first-degree misdemeanor. A drag-themed restaurant chain challenged the law, claiming that it violated freedom of speech. For now, the state of Florida may continue to enforce this law, but the restaurant may appeal the ruling to the Supreme Court. Daniel Degner, president of Wisconsin Family Council.
8: Drag shows and other adult performances are not family-friendly. It is in families and therefore the state's best interest to protect children from lewd and sexually inappropriate performances. Rather than targeting a certain group's freedoms, this law requires all establishments that host any form of adult performances to protect children from entering.
7: There's more online at wifamilycouncil.org. The Wisconsin Family Council, strengthening and preserving marriage, family, life, and liberty.
9: We must continue to protect religious liberty. This is Matt Staver with Freedom's Call. The Department of Justice has directed the executive branch to expand religious liberty protections for parental rights and religious autonomy. The memo states that, quote, parents have the right to direct the upbringing and education of their children, close quote, which include education choices parents make for their children outside the home. The memo also states that federal agencies may not intervene with a religious organization's decisions on doctrine, leadership, ministry qualifications, membership, or internal discipline. Religious employers, including churches, ministries, schools, and other religious organizations, may hire and retain employees whose beliefs and conduct align with their religious mission and values. Government should act as a shield for religious liberty, parental rights, and religious autonomy, and should never be a weapon that targets or silences people of faith. Stay informed at Liberty Counsel's website, lc.org.
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11: Do you open your Bible and read just one verse? If so, great, but don't stop. Continue reading the rest of the passage in which the verse is found. Why? Well, modern versions of the Bible are separated into chapters and verses, but the original scriptures were not. We sometimes forget to read the Bible as it was originally composed. Many times, a verse only makes sense in context with the surrounding verses. Reading only isolated verses can sometimes have serious consequences because we can easily misunderstand the meaning of a verse. So next time you pick up the Bible, keep reading and discover the Bible as it was intended to be read. As David wrote, meditate on its words day and night.
10: For additional resources on this topic, log on to johnankerberg.org.
12: 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This is Ken Ham, author of the new book, One Blood, The Biblical Answer to Racism. This week, we've learned that work is a good thing, designed by God from the beginning for us to do. But we also saw that because of sin, work is hard. But even in a cursed and groaning world, our work can bring glory to God. When we use the physical abilities, talents, and the intellect God has given us, we bring glory to Him. In our work, we're copying our Creator who made and sustains the universe. When we work with the attitude that we're serving the Lord no matter what we do, we bring glory to Him. Even though work is hard, we can find joy in our jobs as we seek to glorify our Creator by doing our jobs well.
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14: Airtime for this edition of Answers with Ken Ham has been underwritten by the Elegant Farmer near Mequonago. The Elegant Farmer specializes as Wisconsin's farm kitchen bakery and 100% homemade farm kitchen deli. Their phone number is 262-363-6770. 262-363-6770. The Elegant Farmer near Mequonago, another company that cares.
15: This is the Phyllis Schlafly Report, a daily commentary continuing the conservative pro-family legacy of Phyllis Schlafly. Now from the Phyllis Schlafly Center Studios, here's Ryan Haidt.
16: As America celebrates her 250th birthday, many are asking the question, will we make it another 250 years? Well, the answer depends on whether we protect the foundations that got us here or allow them to be dismantled from within. Those foundations are exactly what the so-called Democratic Socialists taking over the Democrat Party are aiming for. Historian Victor Davis Hanson has identified the pillars of American exceptionalism: a constitutional system of federalism that distributes power rather than concentrating it, legal immigration that brings in people who want to become Americans, not transform the country into what they left, a free market, private property economy that produced the largest middle class in history, and a culture that views risk as opportunity rather than danger. These are precisely the targets of the Democratic Socialist movement. They want to confiscate property, absorb the private sector into the state, control tenant-landlord relationships, and eliminate the middle class in favor of a two-tier system of elites and dependents. Down that path, America goes the way of the Soviet Union, Cuba, or Venezuela. Well, this isn't theory. This is history. So, who are these people? Well, Hansen's profile is striking. Most are urban, far removed from the farms, factories, and small towns where goods are actually produced. Many are first or second generation immigrants whose families fled failed states, yet seek to import the broken systems they fled. Few are married with children or have any personal stake in the communities they claim to represent. Many of them, however, are hypocrites. New York's new socialist mayor, Zoran Mamdani, who rails against settler colonialism, was born into the

0: 1% elite Indian population that immigrated to Uganda. Bernie Sanders owns 3 homes. This movement's financial backers are billionaires whose names would surprise no one. This new wave of socialism is not America's deepest problem, but it is a symptom. The founders understood that self-government requires a virtuous people, and virtue requires formation. George Washington tied a nation's permanent blessing to its virtue. When that foundation erodes, movements like democratic socialism rush in to fill the void. The antidote is not merely political. It is spiritual, cultural, and deeply personal. It begins with recovering what made this country worth celebrating, a moral, religious, and virtuous people. Stay informed and engaged with us at phyllisschlafly.com. Again, that's phyllisschlafly.com. And join us again for the Phyllis Schlafly Report.
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4: A tragic story from India reminds us of the fact that abortion doesn't just end the life of an unborn child, which is tragic enough, but it can also claim the life of the mother. A 35-year-old woman reportedly died after undergoing a sex-selective abortion following a prenatal test that revealed she was carrying a baby girl. The family feared that another baby girl would make their financial situation worse. According to reports, she suffered severe complications and later died despite receiving medical treatment. Authorities are investigating and have already made several arrests. Every abortion ends an innocent human life, but too often the abortion industry and its supporters ignore the risks that mothers face as well. Nothing about abortion is safe, not for mother or child.
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6: This is Frank Affney with the Secure Freedom Minute. Sharia-adherent Muslims like Michigan Democratic Senate candidate Abdurrahman El-Sayed have a problem. That strategy for conquest requires they strive to impose Sharia as the supreme law of the land worldwide. They are further commanded to engage in jihad, or holy war, to accomplish it. A new BanSharia.com micro-documentary makes clear that while Islam's perfect man, the Prophet Muhammad, preferred violent jihad, the designated terrorist group called the Muslim Brotherhood and its front group known as CARE, which has endorsed El-Sayed, practice a stealthy, pre-violent kind they call civilization jihad. It helps that Sharia also obliges its adherents to lie to advance their conquest, a practice known as taqiyya. Only by lying can they swear an oath of office to defend the Constitution. El-Sayed is campaigning on a platform of trust. If he can't be trusted to honor that oath, he's ineligible to serve. This is Frank Affney.
7: Sadly, according to a recent Barna study, 96% of high schoolers have a failed education, as only 4% hold a biblical worldview. But this tragic fact can change if parents embrace and live biblically. Hello, I'm Sam Rohr with the American Pastors Network and another Stand in the Gap Minute. 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God's Word addresses these issues, and so can you. 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When it comes to a biblical worldview, more is caught than taught. 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
9: You know, many false ideas are being spread by a handful of popular podcasters. Fortunately, John Stone Street and Professor Glenn Sunshine answer with a breakpoint commentary, "No, Islam is not kind to Christians." For example, they take on the false claim that relations between Islam and the Christian world were peaceful for 500 years. After the death of Muhammad, the Muslim army moved out of Arabia and took the Holy Land and North Africa from the Christian Byzantine Empire. It also conquered Spain and advanced into France a few hundred miles from Paris. Christians in those conquered regions were treated as dhimmis, second-class citizens, and were required to pay a jizra, a special tax, and sign of submission. And this leads to another false claim that Muslim leaders protected Christian holy sites. They respond, nothing could be further from the truth. Many were demolished, others were turned into mosques. They also document the treatment of Christians under the Ottoman Empire. Boys and girls were often taken into slavery. They also remind us that the worst violence of the Armenian, Assyrian, and Greek genocides of the earliest 20th century, where millions were killed. Today we see how difficult it is for Christians to live in a Muslim country, and the news continually reports the ongoing slaughter of Christians in Nigeria and other African countries. I applaud these two men for setting the record straight. I would encourage you to read their short commentary or get a copy of my book, Understanding Islam and Terrorism, A Biblical Point of View. We cannot let these false ideas go unchallenged. I'm Kirby Anderson, and that's my point of view.
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11: Time for a look at the community calendar. Bethlehem Lutheran Church in Muskego will have a one-day vacation Bible school this Saturday from 10 a.m. to 4 p.m. The theme is the Sheep Electives. Those interested should call 414-736-9008. The ministry Terry 1 Hour is holding their monthly sidewalk counselors meeting for Christians who wish to minister to the lost and plead for the lives of the unborn on Monday evening, August the 17th from 6 to 7:30 p.m. at the Wauwatosa Lions Club in Milwaukee. For more information, you may call 262-672-3685. The next Ladies' New Heart Luncheon is set for Tuesday, August the 18th at noon. Featured speaker Maureen Ellis will discuss the topic, Forgiveness, Don't Drink the Poison. The luncheon will be held at the Parkway Chateau in Kenosha. There is a cost to attend, and reservations may be made by calling 262-914-1821. VCY's Community Calendar is a public service. 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
1: Marilyn Boyer was the author that brought you the four-book set, Profiles of Valor. 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
1: For Abraham Lincoln, it was 87. But for us, it is 250 years ago. Hi, this is Randy Melchard. 250 years ago, the Declaration of Independence was developed, drafted, and debated in the old State House in Philadelphia, Pennsylvania, now known as Independence Hall. Across the street is the Liberty Bell, and along the way, we can find the Betsy Ross House, Carpenter's Hall, the Old Burial Ground, the Ben Franklin Museum, the Revolutionary War Museum, and the Philadelphia Society of the Bible. We'll also get a photo at the famous Rocky Steps, try a Philly steak and cheese. We'll even head over to Lancaster and enjoy one of the smorgasbords, as well as Sight and Sound in Lancaster that'll be performing Joshua. Learn more about this upcoming trip at 844-807-0254 or vcy.org.

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Our sacred stylings must end for now, but we hope they have been a blessing to you. May God's peace go with you during the evening ahead and throughout the day to come. And we invite you to be with us again as once more we bring you Sacred Stylings.

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5: The church, by and large, has become dull of hearing and has lazy ears. 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Now, evil is not always packaged as evil. It's packaged as good. You need to discern it. You need to understand it.
6: Welcome to this midweek edition of Equipping the Saints with Greg Lundstedt, pastor of Equipping Bible Church in Greer, South Carolina. 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
5: Well, I mentioned this last week, but it's my opinion that we have an epidemic of epic proportions in evangelical churches these days. It seems as though so many people claim to be Christians, and yet in church after church, Sunday after Sunday, it's like babies cry for milk and pastors, deceived brethren and wicked people give them what they want, placating what they feel they need rather than what the Lord says they need. It's sad. And I think the church by and large has become dull of hearing and has lazy ears. And with that in mind, we saw last week that with that comes a lack of discernment. The ability to discern rightly between good and evil. Now, evil is not always packaged as evil. It's packaged as good. You need to discern it. You need to understand it. And so many Christians buy into bad teaching, bad doctrine, things that are not right. And even politically speaking, we see it. So many Christians buying into things that are just not right. If you have some discernment, you go, wait a second, that's against God's word. So how is it that one is cured of spiritual laziness? We all could become spiritually lazy. And indeed, the group of people that the writer of Hebrews is going to share with had become spiritually lazy. So how do we cure that? Well, today we're going to continue our look at how to cure spiritual laziness and the lack of discernment that comes with it. Turn with me your Bibles to Hebrews chapter 6.

And we're going to be looking at verses 1 through 9 today. And this is a large portion of scripture that encompasses more than what we'll see today. So I'll be referring to other portions that are nearby because it's hard to interpret. And we're going to need to know the context really well to interpret it rightly. Now, I'm going to remind you of the broader context that the book of Hebrews is written by God. And he inspired someone, we don't know the name or who it is, by his spirit to bring forth the word. And we have that, and we know it was written sometime between 33 and 70 AD. We know that it is a word of exhortation, chapter 13, verse 22, and it has a Christ focus throughout with warnings woven throughout this book. We saw the main theme in the first three verses of the book, that God has given us superior revelation through his son Jesus, which is superior to all his previous revelation, which came in piece by piece and bit by bit. And we see, and I've shared that this book is not written to prove that Judaism is inferior to Christianity. It's written to prove that Christ and his new covenant is superior to the old covenant, which was a type and shadow of what was to come. And within this book, the author argues for the superiority of Jesus and his new covenant. First of all, he's superior to angels, and we saw that in chapters 1 and 2. Secondly, he's superior to Moses. The angels were the messengers of the old covenant, chapters 1 and 2. Superior to Moses, the apostle of the old covenant, chapter 3. And then he moved to show that Jesus is superior in that he is a superior high priest, that his priesthood is superior to the old covenant priesthood tabernacle sacrificial system. In that Christ has died once for all and having brought purification of sins, is sent to the right hand on high, and that the work is done once for all. And we're in that section today where we find ourselves in that section today where the author is continuing to prove that Christ is a superior high priest. So would you turn your Bibles again to Hebrews chapter 6. And I'm going to back up a little bit. I want to back into chapter 5 as I read, because we need to look at what we saw last week and then see how it relates to what we'll see today. Chapter 5, verse 11. Concerning him, we have much to say, and it is hard to explain since you've become dull of hearing. For though by this time you ought to be teachers, you have need again for someone to teach you the elementary principles of the oracles of God. And you have come to need milk and not solid food. For everyone who partakes of only milk is not accustomed to the word of righteousness, for he is a babe. But solid food is for the mature, who because of practice have their senses trained to discern good and evil. Therefore, notice that therefore, that's where we're going to start today. Therefore, leaving the elementary teaching about Christ, let us press on to maturity, not laying again a foundation of repentance from dead works and of faith towards God, of instruction about washings and the laying on of hands and of the resurrection of the dead and eternal judgment. And this we shall do if God permits. And then we have a passage that we're going to look at within our passage that's very difficult to understand. But notice it starts out with a four, verse four. For in the case of those who have once been enlightened and have tasted the heavenly gift, have been made partakers of the Holy Spirit, and have tasted the good word of God and the powers of the age to come, and then have fallen away, it is impossible to renew them again to repentance, since they again crucify to themselves the Son of God and put him to open shame. For the ground that drinks the rain which falls upon it and brings forth vegetation useful for those whose sake it is also tilled, receives a blessing from God. But if it yields thorns and thistles, it is worthless and close to being cursed, and it ends up being burned. But, beloved, we are convinced of better things concerning you and things that accompany salvation, though we are speaking in this way. Now, I'm not going to reteach what we looked at last week, but we need to understand it because it will help us interpret and understand our passage today. You might remember that the spiritual laziness is cured is that we first need to understand we got a problem. We got a problem. And we need to let God, through his word, reveal to us that we have a problem. Remember last time we saw concerning him, verse 11, chapter 5, we have much to say. He's saying, hey, concerning Melchizedek, and that's the order of priesthood in which Jesus is of, an eternal order rather than the temporal order of Aaron. Concerning, we have much to say, and it's hard to explain since you've become

dull of hearing. They had a problem. They had become sluggish or numb of hearing. They're slow to hear, and the context is the Word of God. Slow to hear the Word of God, numb and sluggish. They had a problem. And notice he gave a description of what that looks like when someone is sluggish. Their spiritual growth had been stunted. It says, for though by this time, verse 12, you ought to be teachers. Hey, you ought to be able to teach the Word of God. Enough time has passed in your relationship with Christ that you should know the Word well enough to be able to impart it to others. You should be able to come alongside other believers and share the Word of God with them, to teach them by this time. He says, you have need again for someone to teach you the elementary principles of the oracles of God. You've come to need milk and not solid food. Instead of being mature and able to share the Word of God with others, they needed someone to teach them. At least they felt it, as we'll see. Someone to teach them the elementary principles of the oracles of God. The ABCs, as we'll see later on, described that we need to move on from. The elementary principles of a relationship with Jesus. He says, again, literally, you have need of someone to teach you. They'd become dull of hearing. And they'd become dull of hearing, I believe, because of their choices. It appears in the context that all they wanted to hear was the baby stuff. And they felt they needed that. They needed the baby stuff. And you say, how can I say that? Well, because the author's solution, as we'll see today, is not to give them what they need. He doesn't give them the baby stuff. If you look at chapter 6, verse 20, he says, therefore, leaving the elementary teaching about the Christ, let us press on towards maturity, not laying again a foundation of repentance towards, from dead works and faith towards God. He says, hey, we're not going to give you what you need. We're going to move on from that. We're going to move on from that. Repentance of dead works and faith towards God. We're going to move on from that. That's the solution. So you think you need baby food, and thus you are dull of hearing. And he says here, but he's going to talk about this. He's going to explain now, really, an illustration to show how immature they really were. Verse 13, for everyone who partakes only of milk, he's going to use the idea of food, which we see that illustration in the Bible concerning food and the Word of God. Man shall not live by bread alone, but every word that proceeds from the mouth of God. We see that illustration like we're to receive the word. We see that. It's like food to us. It's what we need. He says, for everyone who partakes only of milk is not accustomed to the word of righteousness, for he is a babe, or literally an infant. Not a two-year-old, not a three-year-old. He's an infant. An infant is one who's a newborn, right? He's a newborn. You see, in this analogy, the infant or babe is unskilled in eating, right? Think of any infant that's just a baby that's been born. They are unskilled and they need milk. You don't see infants eating big steaks and burgers, right? They can't do it because they're infants. They're unskilled. And in the same way, when you come to faith in Christ for a short period of time, you are the same, but you are to grow and you should mature. You see, the baby truths are what we are saved by, and they're wonderful, as we'll see. And they're not bad, they're good. But we need not stay in them. We should know them and move past them, right? We should be able to. And so it's not the baby truth that sanctifies us. It's the baby truth that saves us. It's the truths that we build upon in the Word of God that sanctifies us. And notice, they had a problem. He says, for everyone who partakes of only milk is not accustomed to the word of righteousness, for he is a babe. He's a babe. But here, solid food, verse 14, is for the mature. You could literally say it this way, but of the mature is solid food. The mature eat solid food. They don't have milk. They have solid food. Maybe they have glass milk with it, but they have solid food, right? It's for the mature. And like for us, we don't sit on the bottle all day long. We have solid food. We understand the illustration. The mature are identified by the fact that they partake of solid food. He says, but solid food is for the mature who, because of practice, have had their senses trained to discern good and evil. They, by doing it over and over again, being in the Word of God, practicing, have trained their senses, their ability to understand, to make right judgments between good and evil. That's discernment.
The implication is those who are

and solid food who are mature can discriminate between good and evil. That's the implication. But these were on the baby stuff. They're in the milk. You've got a problem. So what's the solution? We saw this, and this is where our passage begins today. I just pointed to it last time, just briefly at the end, but now we're going to look at it more in depth. Chapter 6, verse 1. Therefore, leaving the elementary teaching about the Christ, let us press on to maturity. He says, therefore. Now, there's a few different conjunctions in Greek that can be translated therefore. This is an inferential conjunction. It's dio. It speaks of for this reason. It's strong. For this purpose. So for this purpose, leaving the elementary teaching of Christ, let us press on to maturity. Let us press on. Now, this word press on is really interesting. Let us press on. It's really the word to be carried, and it's in a passive sense. Let us be carried along into maturity. You say, well, what are you talking about? Well, the reality is you don't make yourself mature. God makes you mature. And as you're in the Word of God, He carries you, in a sense, on to maturity. It's not through your great super smartness that you became mature. It's through the Word of God working in the humble heart that one is carried along unto maturity. So therefore, leaving. Now notice this, leaving. What's that word mean? It means to leave. If you look at other places, the disciples left. Same word. Leaving. You say, leaving? Leaving the elementary. How can we leave these wonderful truths? He's saying, leave them in the context that you're not focused on them all the time. Leave them and grow in the Word of God. We don't give up those truths. We're going to see those are wonderful truths. We praise God for what He's done. They are foundational to our salvation. They are foundational. But we don't stay there every day. He's not saying deny those truths where He says, therefore, leaving the elementary teaching of the Christ. He's going to talk about some of those doctrines related to them in a moment. The ABCs, the first, here it's not even ABCs, it says leaving the first teaching of Christ, of the Messiah, the first realities that you learned about Jesus. Leaving that behind, in a sense, but not that we forget it and not that we deny it. We praise God for the elementary teachings of Christ, but we don't keep feeding on them day after day. That's not what we feed on. We don't feed on that to the exclusion of maturing in the Word of God. Sadly, right now, we got a lot of baby truth churches where all they feed people is the baby truth all the time. And it's right. So you can't say it's not biblical. Well, it's biblical because it's true. It's about Jesus and about what He did. But that's all you are fed. Baby truth, baby truth, baby truth every day. And you decide to go there. That thinks that you think you need that. Why would you become dull of hearing if that's the case? We don't keep feeding on these day in and day out to the exclusion of the Word of God, maturing the Word of God. He says, therefore, leaving the elementary teaching. That's the solution, first of all, to spiritual laziness. Get up and leave those things. And if you need to leave a bad church that only feeds you baby stuff, they are not faithful to the word, preaching the word in season and out of season, reproving, rebuking, exhorting with great patience and instruction. They're not bringing the whole counsel of God. You need to leave there. Or if you're listening to radio shows that don't do the baby talk, baby talk. Do you go to a baby talk church? If you do, therefore leaving the elementary teaching of Christ. He says here, let us be carried on to tell us to maturity. Again, if your pastor is a baby talk pastor only, get out of there. He's being disobedient, by the way. It's not that what he's saying isn't true. It's not that what he's saying isn't glorious. It's that he is starving you. Woe to those who feed themselves and don't feed the sheep, Ezekiel 34. He's starving you, and you think you need it. How sad. And that's the state of our church these days. If Sunday after Sunday all you get is milk, something's wrong. So the solution is to leave the baby talk behind and be carried on to maturity, and thus allow your senses to be trained in righteousness and to be trained to discern good and evil. So how specific were these Hebrews not to be laying a foundation in? How specifically? What does he say to them? Therefore, leaving, verse 1, the elementary teaching of Christ, let us press on to maturity. And then he's going to say something, not laying again a foundation.
He's saying, we're not going to relay the foundation every day. You know, we're building a building next door and we have the foundation laid there. It would be crazy if we just kept putting another foundation on it every week. Another foundation, another foundation. What's that big hunk of cement out there? Oh, that's our foundation. Well, the reality is, we're to move on. Not laying again a foundation. And then he gives a few examples that apply to us, but they're very Jewish. They would apply to a Hebrew believer if they had come to faith, okay? They really do apply to a Hebrew believer. He says here, the foundation of repentance from dead works and faith towards God, verse 2, and of instructions about washings and laying on of hands and the resurrection of the dead and eternal judgment. And this we shall do if God permits. He's going to briefly speak of a couple examples of foundational elements that we are to leave behind. I was listening to this radio show the other day. I was like, this is baby talk. People are calling and asking questions about baby stuff all the time. Things like this, things we're seeing here, fixated on it. They think they need it. Therefore, leaving the elementary teaching about Christ, let us press into maturity, not laying again a foundation. Notice he has a few things here. He says, first of all, of repentance from dead works and faith towards God. This is a wonderful truth. We don't leave it behind in a sense. We just don't stay focused on it and get it taught to us over and over again. We already know this truth, and we praise God for it. You see, the reality is we need to repent of our sin and believe in Jesus. That's how we're saved. Now, there's two different groups of people that repent in this world. There's one who are the irreligious, the pagans, and they repent of their idolatry, their sinfulness, and they turn to Jesus. Indeed, in 1 Thessalonians, the Thessalonians turned to God from idols to serve the living and true God. But then there are the religious, such like the Jews. They go to church, they're religious. They need to repent of their deeds, their worthless deeds, their dead works. You see, the Jews had dead works. The stuff they thought saved them didn't save them at all. We're not saved by works. We're saved by grace. And so when they came to faith, they repented of dead works. They repented of what they had thought would save them if they truly got saved. And they turned to Jesus, saying, we're not laying the foundation of repentance from dead works and faith towards God. The reality is the wages of sin is death, but the gift of God is eternal life through Jesus Christ our Lord. We trust in Jesus. It's wonderful. All have sinned and fallen short of the glory of God, but we have a Savior, Jesus Christ, the Savior of the world. We place our faith in him. We're to believe in the Lord Jesus Christ, and thou shalt be saved. We're to believe in him. But you need to turn from your sin to Jesus for salvation. You need to change your mind, repentance, and that's going to have a change in your attitude and your behavior also. Repentance for forgiveness of sins is to be proclaimed throughout the earth, right? Acts 17. Jesus made it very clear after he rose from the dead. Thus it is written, Luke 24:46, that the Christ should suffer and rise again from the dead from the third day, and that repentance for the forgiveness of sins should be proclaimed in his name. You got to repent and believe in Jesus. And there is salvation, no one else, and there's no other name under heaven that's been given among men by which we must be saved. Acts 4:12. Jesus said, truly, truly, he who believes has eternal life. And he says, I am the bread of life. Praise the Lord, but we shouldn't be hearing this all the time, and that's all we hear. That's all we're fed. Something's wrong. You're in a baby talk church if that's all you're fed. We need to leave and press on, okay? Leave that, not laying the foundation over and over again. And then notice he talks about some other things that are very Jewish, things they needed to learn. Things they needed to learn right away because they were integral to their Judaism and they could misunderstand, okay? Like, first of all, he says here, instructions, verse 2, of instructions about washings. Now, a lot of your Bibles say baptisms there, but it's a slightly different word. It's not instruction about baptism, which is foundational. It's certainly true. It's about washings, okay? And then he says the laying on of hands. They were giving basic instruction about that when they came to faith. Well, what's washing? Well, these Jews had been caught up in the physical reality of washings, washing hands and different things, you know. They didn't recognize that it is through Christ that we are washed. Later on in chapter 10, verse 19, he's going to say, since therefore, brethren, we have confidence to enter the holy place by the blood of Jesus, by a new and living way which he inaugurated for us through the veil, that is his flesh.
Since we have a great high priest over the house of God, let us draw near with a sincere heart, a full assurance of faith, having our hearts sprinkled clean from an evil conscience and our bodies washed with pure water. We've been cleansed by faith in Jesus. We see in Titus chapter 3, he saved us not on the basis of works or deeds which we've done in righteousness, but according to

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1: Some time ago, I spoke at a conference on the subject of forgiveness. Afterward, a woman wrote a note about the freedom she had found.
2: Earlier in the conference, I'd requested prayer for a back problem. After I forgave my sister and mom, I noticed that the pain in my back was gone. I think that I've been healed in my heart and in my body by stepping out to forgive.
1: Now, I can't promise that if you forgive, all your aches and pains will go away. But I do know that unforgiveness does lead to bitterness, and that bitterness often leads to physical stress and pain. Does the thought of a certain person cause you to tense up? Is there a root of bitterness in your heart that shows itself through physical stress or pain? If so, the first step toward healing is to forgive. Would you choose the path of emotional and maybe even physical wellness today? With Seeking Him, I'm Nancy DeMoss Wagamuth.

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1: It's that time of year, the time for big yellow buses, backpacks, pencils and paper, and oh, the smell of a new box of crayons. 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
2: We have no right to be unforgiving. Now, the other person may not respond to our forgiving spirit. You and I can't make somebody else change, but we can be forgiving no matter what. It is the will of God that you and I be forgiving toward those who wrong us, toward those who say things or act toward us in a way that is unchristlike. We cannot justify an ungodly spirit. Now, the question comes, why is it that you and I fail to forgive other people when they wrong us?
3: What is humanity's greatest need? Peace? Economic stability? Maybe something more like basic food or shelter? Welcome to In Touch, the teaching ministry of Dr. Charles Stanley. Today's lesson shows us how God meets our deepest need through Christ. Stay with us and learn how to receive and give the gift of forgiveness.
2: When someone wrongs you, either by some slanderous statement or by some action, what is your response? Maybe what of these two responses best fit you? Well, you get angry. And your first response is, well, how can I retaliate or how can I get back at them? Or would your response be, what gift could I give that person? What is the biblical response to those who wrong us? The biblical response is the second one. That is, what gift can I give to that other person? So what I want to talk about in this message is the gift of forgiveness. And I want you to turn, if you will, to Ephesians chapter 4. And Paul in this Ephesian chapter is talking about some things that do not fit who we are as believers. In fact, in the first three chapters, he's talking about who we are in Christ and what our position is in Him. And then in the last three chapters, he's talking about how we ought to behave, that is, how we ought to practice who we are in Christ Jesus. So I want you to begin, if you will, in the 29th verse. One of the things he says here, he says, "Let no unwholesome word proceed from your mouth, but only such a word as is good for edification according to the need of the moment, that it may give grace to those who hear." And then he makes a statement that most of us know this one by heart. He says, "Do not grieve the Holy Spirit of God, by whom you are sealed for the day of redemption." Then here's what he says. "Let all bitterness and wrath and anger and clamor and slander be put away from you, along with all malice. And be kind to one another, tender-hearted, forgiving each other, just as God in Christ also has forgiven you." Now, if our first response to someone who wrongs us is anger and bitterness and hostility, then what he says here, let all bitterness, that is a feeling of intense animosity towards someone, bitterness. Then he says wrath, that is, that's anger with real aggressiveness. And anger and clamor with real loud protest towards someone, slander, that is with the desire, intention to really injure someone else. And he says, let all that be put away from you with all malice, that is statements that you intend to damage someone's reputation or their occupation or whatever it might be. So he says, none of these things fit who we are as believers. And then he takes the very opposite. He says, and